0: Britain, heathenism gained control. The conquerors disdained to be instructed by their slaves, and the Christians were forced to retreat to the mountains and the wild moors. Yet the light, hidden for a time, continued to burn. In Scotland, a century later, it shone out with a brightness that extended to far distant lands. From Ireland came the pious Columba and his co-laborers who, gathering about them the scattered believers on the lonely island of Iona, made this the center of their missionary labors. Among these evangelists was an observer of the Bible Sabbath, and thus this truth was introduced among the people. A school was established at Iona, from which missionaries went out, not only to Scotland and England, but to Germany, Switzerland, and even Italy. But Rome had fixed her eyes on Britain, and resolved to bring it under her supremacy. In the 6th century, her missionaries undertook the conversion of the heathen Saxons. They were received with favor by the proud barbarians, and they induced many thousands to profess the Romish faith. As the work progressed, the papal leaders and their converts encountered the primitive Christians. A striking contrast was presented. The latter were simple, humble, and scriptural in character, doctrine, and manners, while the former manifested the superstition, pomp, and arrogance of popery. The emissary of Rome demanded that these Christian churches acknowledge the supremacy of the sovereign pontiff. The Britons meekly replied that they desired to love all men, but that the Pope was not entitled to supremacy in the church, and they could render to him only that submission which was due to every follower of Christ. Repeated attempts were made to secure their allegiance to Rome, but these humble Christians, amazed at the pride displayed by her emissaries, steadfastly replied that they knew no other master than Christ. Now the true spirit of the papacy was revealed. Said the Romish leader, "If you will not receive brethren who bring you peace, you shall receive enemies who will bring you war. If you will not unite with us in showing the Saxons the way of life, you shall receive from them the stroke of death." This is a quote by J.H. Merle d'Aubigné, History of the Reformation of the 16th Century, Book 17, Chapter 2. These were no idle threats. War, intrigue, and deception were employed against these witnesses for a Bible faith, until the churches of Britain were destroyed or forced to submit to the authority of the Pope. In lands beyond the jurisdiction of Rome, there existed for many centuries bodies of Christians who remained almost wholly free from papal corruption. They were surrounded by heathenism, and in the lapse of ages were affected by its errors. But they continued to regard the Bible as the only rule of faith and adhered to many of its truths. These Christians believed in the perpetuity of the law of God and observed the Sabbath of the fourth commandment. Churches that held to this faith and practice existed in Central Africa and among the Armenians of Asia. But of those who resisted the encroachments of the papal power, the Waldenses stood foremost. In the very land where popery had fixed its seat, there its falsehood and corruption were most steadfastly resisted. For centuries, the churches of Piedmont maintained their independence, but the time came at last when Rome insisted upon their submission. After ineffectual struggles against her tyranny, the leaders of these churches reluctantly acknowledged the supremacy of the power to which the whole world seemed to pay homage. There were some, however, who refused to yield to the authority of pope or prelate. They were determined to maintain their allegiance to God and to preserve the purity and simplicity of their faith. A separation took place. Those who adhered to the ancient faith now withdrew. Some, forsaking their native Alps, raised the banner of truth in foreign lands. Others retreated to the secluded glens and rocky fastnesses of the mountains, and there preserved their freedom to worship God. The faith which for centuries was held and taught by the Waldensian Christians was in marked contrast to the false doctrines put forth from Rome. Their religious belief was founded upon the written word of God, the true system of Christianity. But those humble peasants, in their obscure retreats, shut away from the world and bound to daily toil among their flocks and their vineyards, had not by themselves arrived at the truth in opposition to the dogmas and heresies of the apostate church. Theirs was not a faith newly received. Their religious belief was their inheritance from their fathers. They contended for the faith of the apostolic church. the faith which was once delivered unto the saints. Jude 3. The church in the wilderness, and not the proud hierarchy enthroned in the world's great capital, was the true church of Christ, the guardian of the treasures of truth which God has committed to his people to be given to the world. Among the leading causes that had led to the separation of the true church from Rome was the hatred of the latter toward the Bible Sabbath. As foretold by prophecy, the papal power cast down the truth to the ground. The law of God was trampled in the dust, while the traditions and customs of men were exalted. The churches that were under the rule of the papacy were early compelled to honor the Sunday as a holy day. Amid the prevailing error and superstition, many, even of the true people of God, became so bewildered that while they observed the Sabbath, they refrained from labor also on the Sunday. But this did not satisfy the papal leaders. They demanded not only that Sunday be allowed, but that the Sabbath be profaned. And they denounced in the strongest language those who dared to show it honor. It was only by fleeing from the power of Rome that any could obey God's law in peace. The Waldenses were among the first of the peoples of Europe to obtain a translation of the Holy Scriptures. Hundreds of years before the Reformation, they possessed the Bible in manuscript in their native tongue. They had the truth unadulterated, and this rendered them the special objects of hatred and persecution. They declared the Church of Rome to be the apostate Babylon of the Apocalypse, and at the peril of their lives, they stood up to resist her corruptions. While under the pressure of long-continued persecution, some compromised their faith, little by little, yielding its distinctive principles. Others held fast the truth. Through ages of darkness and apostasy, there were Waldenses who denied the supremacy of Rome, who rejected image worship as idolatry, and who kept the true Sabbath. Under the fiercest tempests of opposition, they maintained their faith. Though gashed by the Savoyard spear and scorched by the Romish faggot, they stood unflinchingly for God's word and his honor. Behind the lofty bulwarks of the mountains, in all ages the refuge of the persecuted and oppressed, the Waldenses found a hiding place. Here the light of truth was kept burning amid the darkness of the Middle Ages. Here for 1,000 years, witnesses for the truth maintained the ancient faith. God had provided for his people a sanctuary of awful grandeur, befitting the mighty truths committed to their trust. To those faithful exiles, the mountains were an emblem of the immutable righteousness of Jehovah. They pointed their children to the heights towering above them in unchanging majesty, and spoke to them of him with whom there is no variableness, nor shadow of turning, whose word is as enduring as the everlasting hills. God had set fast the mountains and girded them with strength. No arm but that of infinite power could move them out of their place. In like manner, he had established his law, the foundation of his government in heaven and upon earth. The arm of man might reach his fellow men and destroy their lives, but that arm could as readily uproot the mountains from their foundations and hurl them into the sea, as it could change one precept of the law of Jehovah or blot out one of his promises to those who do his will. In their fidelity to his law, God's servants should be as firm as the unchanging hills. The mountains that girded their lowly valleys were a constant witness to God's creative power and a never-failing assurance of his protecting care. Those pilgrims learned to love the silent symbols of Jehovah's presence. They indulged no repining because of the hardships of their lot. They were never lonely amid the mountain solitudes. They thanked God that he had provided for them an asylum from the wrath and cruelty of men. They rejoiced in their freedom to worship before him. Often, when pursued by their enemies, the strength of the hills proved a sure defense. From many a lofty cliff they chanted the praise of God, and the armies of Rome could not silence their songs of thanksgiving. Pure, simple, and fervent was the piety of these followers of Christ. The principles of truth they valued above houses and lands, friends, kindred, even life itself. These principles they earnestly sought to impress upon the hearts of the young. From the earliest childhood, the youth were instructed in the scriptures and taught to regard sacredly the claims of the law of God. Copies of the Bible were rare, therefore its precious words were committed to memory. Many were able to repeat large portions of both the Old and the New Testament. Thoughts of God were associated alike with the sublime scenery of nature and with the humble blessing of daily life. Little children learn to look with gratitude to God as the giver of every favor and every comfort. Parents, tender and affectionate as they were, loved their children too wisely to accustom them to self-indulgence. Before them was a life of trial and hardship, perhaps a martyr's death. They were educated from childhood to endure hardness, to submit to control, and yet to think and act for themselves. Very early they were taught to bear responsibilities, to be guarded in speech, and to understand the wisdom of silence. One indiscreet word let fall in the hearing of their enemies might imperil not only the life of the speaker, but the lives of hundreds of his brethren. For as wolves hunting their prey, did the enemies of truth pursue those who dared to claim freedom of religious faith. The Waldenses had sacrificed their worldly prosperity for the truth's sake, and with persevering patience they toiled for their bread. Every spot of tillable land among the mountains was carefully improved. The valleys and the less fertile hillsides were made to yield their increase. Economy and severe self-denial formed a part of the education which the children received as their only legacy. They were taught that God designs life to be a discipline, and that their wants could be supplied only by personal labor, by forethought, care, and faith. The process was laborious and wearisome, but it was wholesome, just what man needs in his fallen state, the school which God has provided for his training and development. While the youth were inured to toil and hardship, the culture of the intellect was not neglected. They were taught that all their powers belonged to God and that all were to be improved and developed for his service. The Vaudois churches, in their purity and simplicity, resembled the church of apostolic times. Rejecting the supremacy of the Pope and prelate, they held the Bible as the only supreme, infallible authority. Their pastors, unlike the lordly priests of Rome, followed the example of their master, who came not to be ministered unto, but to minister. They fed the flock of God, leading them to the green pastures and living fountains of his holy word. Far from the monuments of human pomp and pride, the people assembled, not in magnificent churches or grand cathedrals, but beneath the shadow of the mountains, in the alpine valleys, or, in time of danger, in some rocky stronghold, to listen to the words of truth from the servants of Christ. The pastors not only preached the gospel, but they visited the sick, catechized the children, admonished the erring, and labored to settle disputes and promote harmony and brotherly love. In times of peace, they were sustained by the freewill offerings of the people. But, like Paul, the tent maker, each learned some trade or profession by which, if necessary, to provide for his own support. From their pastors, the youth received instruction. While attention was given to branches of general learning, the Bible was made the chief study. The Gospels of Matthew and John were committed to memory with many of the epistles. They were employed also in copying the scriptures. Some manuscripts contained the whole Bible, others only brief selections, to which some simple explanations of the text were added by those who were able to expound the scriptures. Thus were brought forth the treasures of truth so long concealed by those who sought to exalt themselves above God. By patient, untiring labor, sometimes in the deep, dark caverns of the earth, by the light of torches, the sacred scriptures were written out, verse by verse, chapter by chapter. Thus the work went on, the revealed will of God shining out like pure gold. How much brighter, clearer, and more powerful because of the trials undergone for its sake, only those could realize who were engaged in the work. Angels from heaven surrounded these faithful workers. Satan had urged on the papal priests and prelates to bury the word of truth beneath the rubbish of error, heresy, and superstition. But in a most wonderful manner it was preserved uncorrupted through all the ages of darkness. It bore not the stamp of man, but the impress of God. Men have been unwearied in their efforts to obscure the plain, simple meaning of the scriptures. and to make them contradict their own testimony. But, like the ark upon the billowy deep, the word of God outrides the storms that threaten it with destruction. As the mine has rich veins of gold and silver hidden beneath the surface, so that all must dig who would discover its precious stores, so the Holy Scriptures have treasures of truth that are revealed only to the earnest, humble, prayerful seeker. God designed the Bible to be a lesson book to all mankind, in childhood, youth, and manhood, and to be studied through all time. He gave His Word to men as a revelation of Himself. Every new truth discerned is a fresh disclosure of the character of its author. The study of the Scriptures is the means divinely ordained to bring men into closer connection with their Creator and to give them a clearer knowledge of His will. It is the medium of communication between God and man. While the Waldenses regarded the fear of the Lord as the beginning of wisdom, they were not blind to the importance of a contact with the world, a knowledge of men, and of active life in expanding the mind and quickening the perceptions. From their schools in the mountains, some of the youth were sent to institutions of learning in the cities of France or Italy, where was a more extended field for study, thought, and observation than in their native Alps. The youth thus sent forth were exposed to temptation. They witnessed vice. They encountered Satan's wily agents, who urged upon them the most subtle heresies and the most dangerous deceptions. But their education from childhood had been of a character to prepare them for all of this. In the schools, whither they went, they were not to make confidants of any. Their garments were so prepared as to conceal their greatest treasure, the precious manuscripts of the Scriptures. These, the fruit of months and years of toil, they carried with them, and whenever they could do so without exciting suspicion, they cautiously placed some portion in the way of those whose hearts seemed open to receive the truth. From their mother's knee, the Waldensian youth had been trained with this purpose in view. They understood their work and faithfully performed it. Converts to the true faith were won in these institutions of learning, and frequently its principles were found to be permeating the entire school. Yet the papal leaders could not, by the closest inquiry, trace the so-called corrupting heresy to its source. The Spirit of Christ is a missionary spirit. The very first impulse of the renewed heart is to bring others also to the Savior. Such was the spirit of the Vaudois Christians. They felt that God required more of them than merely to preserve the truth in its purity in their own churches, that a solemn responsibility rested upon them to let their light shine forth to those who were in darkness. By the mighty power of God's word, they sought to break the bondage which Rome had imposed. The Vaudois ministers were trained as missionaries, every one who expected to enter the ministry being required first to gain an experience as an evangelist. Each was to serve 3 years in some mission field before taking charge of a church at home. This service, requiring at the outset self-denial and sacrifice, was a fitting introduction to the pastor's life in those times that tried men's souls. The youth who received ordination to the sacred office saw before them not the prospect of earthly wealth and glory, but a life of toil and danger, and possibly a martyr's fate. The missionaries went out two and two, as Jesus sent forth His disciples. With each young man was usually associated a man of age and experience, the youth being under the guidance of his companion, who was held responsible for his training and whose instruction he was required to heed. These co-laborers were not always together, but often met for prayer and counsel, thus strengthening each other in the faith. To have made known the object of their mission would have ensured its defeat. Therefore, they carefully concealed their real character. Every minister possessed a knowledge of some trade or profession, and the missionaries prosecuted their work under cover of a secular calling. Usually, they chose that of merchant or peddler. They carried silks, jewelry, and other articles, at that time not easily purchasable, save at distant marts, and they were welcomed as merchants where they would have been spurned as missionaries. This is a quote from Wiley, Book 1 and Chapter 7. All the while, their hearts were uplifted to God for wisdom to present a treasure more precious than gold or gems. They secretly carried about with them copies of the Bible in whole or in part, and whenever an opportunity was presented, they called the attention of their customers to these manuscripts. Often an interest to read God's word was thus awakened, and some portion was gladly left with those who desired to receive it. The work of these missionaries began in the plains and valleys at the foot of their own mountains, but it extended far beyond these limits. With naked feet and in garments coarse and travel-stained, as were those of their master, they passed through great cities and penetrated to distant lands. Everywhere they scattered the precious seed. Churches sprang up in their path, and the blood of martyrs witnessed for the truth. The day of God will reveal a rich harvest of souls garnered by the laborers of these faithful men. Veiled and silent, the Word of God was making its way through Christendom and meeting a glad reception in the homes and hearts of men. To the Waldenses, the Scriptures were not merely a record of God's dealings with men in the past and a revelation of the responsibilities and duties of the present, but an unfolding of the perils and glories of the future. They believed that the end of all things was not far distant, and as they studied the Bible with prayer and tears, they were the more deeply impressed with its precious utterances and with their duty to make known to others its saving truths. They saw the plan of salvation clearly revealed in the sacred pages, and they found comfort, hope, and peace in believing in Jesus. As the light illuminated their understanding and made glad their hearts, they longed to shed its beams upon those who were in the darkness of papal error. They saw that under the guidance of Pope and priests, multitudes were vainly endeavoring to obtain pardon by afflicting their bodies for the sin of their souls. Taught to trust to their good works to save them, they were ever looking to themselves, their minds dwelling upon their sinful condition, seeing themselves exposed to the wrath of God, afflicting soul and body, yet finding no relief. Thus, conscientious souls were bound by the doctrines of Rome. Thousands abandoned friends and kindred and spent their lives in convent cells. By oft-repeated fasts and cruel scourgings, by midnight vigils, by prostration for weary hours upon the cold, damp stones of their dreary abode, by long pilgrimages, by humiliating penance and fearful torture, thousands vainly sought to obtain peace of conscience. Oppressed with a sense of sin and haunted with the fear of God's avenging wrath, many suffered on, until exhausted nature gave way, and without one ray of light or hope, they sank into the tomb. The Waldenses longed to break to these starving souls the bread of life, to open to them the messages of peace and the promises of God, and to point them to Christ as their only hope of salvation. The doctrine that good works can atone for the transgression of God's law they held to be based upon falsehood. Reliance upon human merit intercepts the view of Christ's infinite love. Jesus died as a sacrifice for man because the fallen race can do nothing to recommend themselves to God. The merits of a crucified and risen Savior are the foundation of the Christian's faith. The dependence of the soul upon Christ is as real, and its connection with Him must be as close as that of a limb to the body or of a branch to the vine. The teachings of popes and priests had led men to look upon the character of God, and even of Christ, as stern, gloomy, and forbidding. The Savior was represented as so far devoid of sympathy with man in his fallen state that the mediation of priests and saints must be invoked. Those whose minds had been enlightened by the Word of God longed to point these souls to Jesus as their compassionate, loving Savior, standing with outstretched arms, inviting all to come to Him with their burden of sin, their care and weariness. They longed to clear away the obstructions which Satan had piled up that men might not see the promises and come directly to God, confessing their sins and obtaining pardon and peace. Eagerly did the Vaudois missionary unfold to the inquiring mind the precious truths of the gospel. Cautiously, he produced the carefully written portions of the Holy Scriptures. It was his greatest joy to give hope to the conscientious, sin-stricken soul who could see only a God of vengeance waiting to execute justice. With quivering lip and tearful eye did he, often on bended knees, open to his brethren the precious promises that reveal the sinner's only hope. Thus the light of truth penetrated many a darkened mind, rolling back the cloud of gloom, until the Sun of Righteousness shone into the heart with healing in his beams. It was often the case that some portion of Scripture was read again and again, the hearer desiring it to be repeated, as if he would assure himself that he had heard aright. Especially was the repetition of these words eagerly desired: "The blood of Jesus Christ, his Son, cleanses us from all sin." 1 John 1:7. As Moses lifted up the serpent in the wilderness, even so must the Son of Man be lifted up, that whosoever believeth in him should not perish, but have eternal life. John 3:14-15. Many were undeceived in regard to the claims of Rome. They saw how vain is the mediation of men or angels in behalf of the sinner. As the true light dawned upon their minds, they exclaimed with rejoicing, "Christ is my priest, his blood is my sacrifice, his altar is my confessional." They cast themselves wholly upon the merits of Jesus, repeating the words, "Without faith it is impossible to please him." Hebrews 11:6. "There is none other name under heaven given among men whereby we must be saved." Acts 4:12. The assurance of a Savior's love seemed too much for some of these poor, tempest-tossed souls to realize. So great was the relief which it brought, such a flood of light was shed upon them, that they seemed transported to heaven. Their hands were laid confidingly in the hand of Christ. Their feet were planted upon the Rock of Ages. All fear of death was banished. They could now covet the prison and the faggot if they might thereby honor the name of their Redeemer. In secret places, the Word of God was thus brought forth and read, sometimes to a single soul, sometimes to a little company who were longing for light and truth. Often the entire night was spent in this manner. So great would be the wonder and admiration of the listeners that the messenger of mercy was not infrequently compelled to cease his reading until the understanding could grasp the tidings of salvation. Often would words like these be uttered: "Will God indeed accept my offering? Will he smile upon me? Will he pardon me?" The answer was read, "Come unto me, all ye that labor and are heavy laden, and I will give you rest." Matthew 11:28. Faith grasped the promise, and the glad response was heard, "No more long pilgrimages to make, no more painful journeys to holy shrines. I may come to Jesus just as I am, sinful and unholy, and he will not spurn the penitential prayer. Thy sins be forgiven thee. Mine, even mine, may be forgiven." A tide of sacred joy would fill the heart, and the name of Jesus would be magnified by praise and thanksgiving. Those happy souls returned to their homes to diffuse light, to repeat to others, as well as they could, their new experience, that they had found the true and living way. There was a strange and solemn power in the words of Scripture that spoke directly to the hearts of those who were longing for the truth. It was the voice of God, and it carried conviction to those who heard. The messenger of truth went on his way, but his appearance of humility, his sincerity, his earnestness and deep fervor were subjects of frequent remark. In many instances, his hearers had not asked him whence he came or whither he went. They had been so overwhelmed, at first with surprise, and afterward with gratitude and joy, that they had not thought to question him. When they had urged him to accompany them to their homes, he had replied that he must visit the lost sheep of the flock. Could he have been an angel from heaven? They queried. In many cases, the messenger of truth was seen no more. He had made his way to other lands, or he was wearing out his life in some unknown dungeon, or perhaps his bones were whitening on the spot where he had witnessed for the truth. But the words he had left behind could not be destroyed. They were doing their work in the hearts of men. The blessed results will be fully known only in the judgment. The Waldensian missionaries were invading the kingdom of Satan, and the powers of darkness aroused to greater vigilance. Every effort to advance the truth was watched by the Prince of Evil, and he excited the fears of his agents. the papal leaders saw a portent of danger to their cause from the labors of these humble itinerants. If the light of truth were allowed to shine unobstructed, it would sweep away the heavy clouds of error that enveloped the people. It would direct the minds of men to God alone and would eventually destroy the supremacy of Rome. The very existence of this people, holding the faith of the ancient church, was a constant testimony to Rome's apostasy and therefore excited the most bitter hatred and persecution. Their refusal to surrender the scriptures was also an offense that Rome could not tolerate. She determined to blot them from the earth. Now began the most terrible crusades against God's people in their mountain homes. Inquisitors were put upon their track, and the scene of innocent Abel falling upon the murderous Cain was often repeated. Again and again were their fertile lands laid waste, their dwellings and chapels swept away, so that where once were flourishing fields and homes of innocent, industrious people, there remained only a desert. As the ravenous beast is rendered more furious by the taste of blood, so the rage of the papists was kindled to greater intensity by the sufferings of their victims. Many of these witnesses for a pure faith were pursued across the mountains and hunted down in the valleys where they were hidden, shut in by mighty forests and pinnacles of rock. No charge could be brought against the moral character of this proscribed class. Even their enemies declared them to be a peaceable, quiet, pious people. Their grand offense was that they would not worship God according to the will of the Pope. For this crime, every humiliation, insult, and torture that men or devils could invent was heaped upon them. When Rome at one time determined to exterminate the hated sect, a bull was issued by the Pope, condemning them as heretics and delivering them to slaughter. They were not accused as idlers or dishonest or disorderly, but it was declared that they had an appearance of piety and sanctity that seduced the sheep of the true fold. Therefore, the Pope ordered that malicious and abominable sect of malignants, if they refused to abjure, to be crushed like venomous snakes. Wiley's Book 16, Chapter 1. Did this haughty potentate expect to meet those words again? Did he know that they were registered in the books of heaven to confront him at the judgment? Inasmuch as ye have done it unto one of the least of these, my brethren, said Jesus, ye have done it unto me. Matthew 25:40. This bull called upon all members of the church to join the crusade against the heretics. As an incentive to engage in this cruel work, it absolved from all ecclesiastical pains and penalties, general and particular. It released all who joined the crusade from any oaths they might have taken. It legitimatized their title to any property they might have illegally acquired, and promised remission of all their sins to such as should kill any heretic. It annulled all contracts made in favor of Vaudois, ordered their domestics to abandon them, forbade all persons to give them any aid whatever, and empowered all persons to take possession of their property. Wiley's Book 16, Chapter 1. This document clearly reveals the master spirit behind the scenes. It is the roar of the dragon, and not the voice of Christ, that is heard therein. The papal leaders would not conform their characters to the great standard of God's law, but erected a standard to suit themselves, and determined to compel all to conform to this because Rome willed it. The most horrible tragedies were enacted. Corrupt and blasphemous priests and popes were doing the work which Satan appointed them. Mercy had no place in their natures. The same spirit that crucified Christ and slew the apostles, the same that moved the bloodthirsty Nero against the faithful in his day, was at work to rid the earth of those who were beloved of God. The persecutions visited for many centuries upon this God-fearing people were endured by them with a patience and constancy that honored their Redeemer. Notwithstanding the crusades against them and the inhuman butchery to which they were subjected, they continued to send out their missionaries to scatter the precious truth. They were hunted to the death, yet their blood watered the seed sown, and it failed not of yielding fruit. Thus, the Waldenses witnessed for God centuries before the birth of Luther. Scattered over many lands, they planted the seeds of the Reformation that began in the time of Wycliffe, grew broad and deep in the days of Luther, and is to be carried forward to the close of time by those who also are willing to suffer all things for the Word of God and for the testimony of Jesus Christ. Revelation 1, 9.
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3: Welcome to Wonders in the Word, a radio ministry of amazing facts. For thousands of years, millions of people have found hope, truth, comfort, and new life in this book of books called the Bible. Experience the power of these sacred pages today as we join international evangelist and president of Amazing Facts, Doug Batchelor, as he highlights wonders in the Word. In today's presentation, Pastor Doug shares his personal testimony how the Bible transformed his life in a message titled, The Richest Caveman.
4: I'll be sharing aspects of my testimony this morning that I've not shared before. And since the book first came out in 1985 or 86, it's been translated in 10 languages. Of course, a lot has happened. That's 20 years ago while it was still in the writing process. And there is always a risk when someone is sharing their personal testimony that you could make an individual appear bigger than life. And I'm praying that Christ will be held forth through this. I share some of the various things that I've been through, because I've made a lot of mistakes, hoping that you'll know in spite of those things, God can still reach us and use us. But I also want to be very real and not make things bigger than life. Everybody wants happiness. I think that's one thing that we all share in common. But the places and the way that people look for happiness varies greatly. You know, you've heard me mention earlier in the program that I'm tickled when I check out of the newsstand to look at the supermarket tabloids. And sometimes I've just laughed out loud as standing in line. Now, I know that you don't read them, but how many of you will admit you read the headlines when you're checking out? But you know one reason that these are some of the most popular magazines in North America? Is because they are principally dealing with the lives of the rich and the famous. And somehow people believe that if they could experience these lives vicariously. They believe the illusion that happiness comes from fame and fortune. That's why many of these TV programs that deal with the rich and the famous are so popular. And people want to marry a millionaire. Who wants to be a millionaire? If I could be more popular, more beautiful, I'd be more famous. And it's really a fantasy. It's an illusion. I was raised with an unusual perspective because of the family God placed me in. My parents were very unusual and driven people. Two more opposite people, I don't think, ever got married. You've heard the expression, opposites attract? Yes. Never is that more true than with my parents. My mother was Jewish by birth. My father was a Baptist. My mother was born in New York City, was very sophisticated in that way. My father was an Okie, born in Oklahoma, came during the Dust Bowl to California. She was a Democrat, the head of the Women's Lib movement in New York City. My father was a redneck Republican. I mean, they were just so completely opposite that those that knew them just marveled that the marriage lasted 6 years. My mother was in show business, and my father was in the aviation business. I'll start more specifically with Dad. A very unusual man. His father died when he was 7 years old, left his mother pregnant with three other younger brothers. My father was the oldest, and he learned as a young boy to work very hard during the Depression and was very, very poor. They used to save string. I mean, just to give you an idea of how things were growing up. During World War II, Dad did manage to get some education and got himself flight instruction. He entered World War II as a pilot, a flight instructor, and finally went overseas, was there during D-Day, and has a number of interesting stories he could tell. After the war, he wanted to continue working with aircraft. He began to buy and to sell airplanes. When I lived with Dad growing up, he had the mansion, Miami Beach. I was born in Burbank, California. But Dad moved his business to Miami Beach, and then for years had a mansion on an island, one of the Sunset Islands in Miami Beach, and all the toys, a Learjet. This is one of my dad's Learjets. He's had several over the years. At one time, he didn't know which one to buy, so he bought three and tried them out, and then sold the other two at a profit. And raced cars and had the Rolls Royce and all of the toys that millionaires are supposed to have. We had the butler and the maid and those things. Now, my life would go through very dramatic changes. When I was living with Mom in New York City, where she moved, it was so different from when I was living with Dad in Miami Beach. And then they'd send us to live with Grandma and Grandpa, who were very poor most of their lives in California. And my brother and I went through some very radical shifts as we went from place to place. Mom and Dad both married several times, and we got sent off a lot. Every member of my family, my brother, my mother, my father, my grandparents, has all been in national headlines at some time or another. I don't have time to tell you all about it, but I have an unusual family. Happiness doesn't come from things in this life. My memories of Dad, 90% of the time, I'd see him briefly in the morning on his way to work, and he'd always come home intoxicated, and he'd drink himself to sleep every night. What profit is it if you've got all that money and you're miserable? On the other side of the equation, Mom and Dad, very different. I was born in California, but when they divorced, they both took off different directions. Mom moved to New York City. She was involved in show business. My mother was a very talented, and if you don't mind my saying so, a very beautiful woman. And I guess I took after Dad. And she was pretty much self-taught, a high school dropout, but she learned to play the piano, the guitar, was a lyricist, started writing songs for Elvis Presley. And some of you remember that name. Any of you remember Andy Williams, Frank Sinatra, and anyone, Frankie Avalon? And she was writing songs for some of those people back then. She was an actress in mostly small parts in big movies. And if you ever see the Ten Commandments? I think she was a slave. Greasing the Stone. And whenever we watch it with the kids, we say, there's Grandma! And then she's gone. But so she was an actress, but never very successful in that field. Her real success came as a film critic. She was a successful songwriter, a playwright, and a film critic. She replaced Rona Barrett on Good Morning America. And she was the president and founder of the Los Angeles Film Critics Association. You recognize, of course, Muhammad Ali, Cassius Clay. And do you still remember George Burns? This is Mom. These are all black and white, just because she had a mural where they were all done in black and white. It's the only way I got them. Sylvester Stallone. I got one color picture here, and I remember this. I was there when this picture was taken. It's Mom and the Three Stooges. Now, that is the original Mo and Larry. They had replaced Curly, had passed away, but I got to meet them. And they're all 70 years old at that time, and still very funny. And so, Mom was famous. She knew a lot of these people, and growing up, my brother and I knew a lot of these people. Falcon was my older brother. My father named us both after airplanes, and I was named Douglas after the DC craft, which isn't so bad. I could find my name on a keychain. But my poor brother, my father named him Falcon after, Falcon Fanjet or something like that. And he grew up with the name Falcon Bachelor. And he got teased a lot in school because he was already small from cystic fibrosis and he had flaming red hair. We didn't look at all like each other, but same mom and dad. Brown eyes, freckles. I've got blue eyes, no freckles, no hair. Well, we grew up in New York City and lived on 51st Street on the east side, 81st Street on the west side. I've only completed formally the ninth grade, but I went to 14 different schools. And several of them were boarding schools. My parents would send me off frequently to boarding school. Sometimes they'd send us off to summer camp because my mother was so driven to be famous and my father was so driven to make money that my brother and I just seemed to get in the way. I went to Catholic school. I went to military school. First military school I went to was Black Fox Military Academy. And I understand Donald Trump went there too. And I was 5 years old. You can tell folks wanted to get us out of the house. And again, I went to New York Military Academy when I was 11 years old till 13. And I went to Jewish schools. I went to two different Catholic schools, a number of public schools. Matter of fact, and this is another picture of me in New York Military Academy. And you know one thing I remember is that I was probably happier there at New York Military Academy than I was at several other schools. And you know why? I think it's because it was the first time I'd really had structure and discipline in my life. And I learned something that you cannot be happy without self-control and discipline. Now, for those of you who are parents and some kids who might be listening, I went to another school when I got into trouble and I was in and out of jail. I went to another school when I was 15 years old, called Pinehenge. It was an experimental school in Maine for kids who had trouble adapting to normal education, and it operated on the principle that you can't force a young person to learn. You need to just put them in an environment where they're exposed to things and they'll teach themselves. So I went to a school that was the strictest school in North America, New York Military Academy. It's the elementary school for West Point. Strictest school in North America. And I went from there to the most liberal, unstructured school in North America. Where do you think I was happier? Several young people attempted suicide at Pinehenge, and the school closed down, I think, the year after I left. It's interesting that the parents would send me to religious schools, but they thought they had better academics. And you know something? If young people are raised without believing there's a God, I don't see how they can be happy. Because I'm convinced you can't be happy if you don't know something about where you came from, what you're doing here, and where you're going. And I didn't have these basics. I started thinking about suicide when I was 7 years old. Seriously, I used to wonder what the best way would be to kill myself. And part of it, I think, also has to do with a broken home. You know, I get phone calls every now and then from people asking about suicide, and I say, suicide is one of the biggest mistakes anyone could make because you destroy all your options. And if you think suicide is going to remove your problems, what it does is it permanently seals your problem with no alternative. As long as you're alive, Solomon said, a living dog is better than a dead lion. Amen. Where there's life, there's hope, right? Amen. And so I just kept putting it off, and praise God. I mean, the Lord, I know many times the Holy Spirit said, I've got a plan for you, not today. I ran away from home first time when I was 13 years old. Have been in reform school for brief periods of time because I was in trouble. One time I got arrested, and I wanted to tell them who I was because I'd rather stay in jail than go back home again. I was so unhappy. And last time I left home, I was 15 years old when I ran away. Hitchhike up to Boston. Father said, I'm through with you. I don't know what to do with you. And began to break into homes. Now I was a burglar, not for entertainment, but I needed the money. And I became a thief. And I was stealing cars, and I was stealing televisions. And I had a part-time job as a security guard. I would guard places at night and I'd steal during the day because if you walk out of a house at night with a TV, you look suspicious. But if you do it during the day when the people are at work, they think you're just moving. And so this is how I was living. And then a friend of mine who was into these Eastern religions, he knew about my day job. His name was Jerry. And he said, I said, are you going to turn me in? He said, no, Doug, I don't need to turn you in. He says, God sees what you're doing, and your karma's going to get you. And not long after he told me this, I woke up in my apartment in Boston, and my door was open, and my television was gone. And my radio. And I was really mad. I called the police right away. I wanted them to track down. I felt they'd invaded my privacy. I wanted them to catch these thieves. And just everything was going wrong. And I said, man, what convinced me may seem strange. It was a little thing. I didn't quit stealing cold turkey. I tapered off. I used the patch. But I was at someone's house and I stole a box of Krusty's instant pancake mix. Any of you remember that? It was the whole wheat variety. And I did it because even though here I am a hippie, you know, and I'm drinking and smoking, taking drugs and LSD and staying up all night, but I only eat whole wheat because the other stuff's not good for your health. And so I steal this box of pancake mix. This is the whole wheat variety. And on the top of the box, it was stamped $1.19. This is before the days of the barcode. The little blue circle. Any of you remember that? Stamped on top, $1.19. That same day, some friends went through my place. I had a brand new jar of Tang instant breakfast drink. They took the jar, they drank the whole thing, and there by the empty jar was the lid stamped, and it said $1.19. And I looked at the pancake mix, $1.19, and I thought, crime doesn't pay. There must be a God. Once I realized there was a God, I really began to search. And while I was there in Boston, I began to explore a broad spectrum of different religions. I've come to learn a Christian is not a follower of Christians. A Christian is a follower of who? Of Christ. And people will let you down. Jesus will never let you down. And so I began to get into a lot of the more exotic religions. And I started looking into some of the New Age religions. I looked into Buddhism. And my mother was wishing I had stayed with Zen Buddhism. And Hinduism. And transcendental meditation. And I would sit by the hour and meditate and try to be at one with the God in me. And my dad came to visit me one day. And I was big shot. I said, you want, let me buy you dinner, Dad. And I said, I got my own apartment now. And I was showing him all this stuff. And he was so discouraged. He said, Doug, he says, you're throwing your life away. He says, you need an education. He says, you know your brother's sick. I've got a stepbrother, John, Betty, who worked for Dad until Dad died. And he said, Falcon's sick. He said, if you ever want to work for me, you've got to get an education. He said, I found a school. You're going to love this. He said, this is a school on a boat. He says, there's girls. You sail around the world. You get to see the sights. You water ski. You scuba dive. He says, give school one more chance. He says, you're going to love this. And he was pleading with me. And I just couldn't tell him no. And so I said, all right. And so he was so excited. He took me right then to the airport. I don't know who he paid, but he got me a passport and a passport picture within a few hours. And he took me to the airport. He flew with me to Milan, Italy, where the boat was parked, docked, handed me over with a smirk on his face. And then I found out I'd been duped. This school that he made sound so good was actually a very unusual, exclusive school. It was called the Flint School Abroad. They took away your passport. They said, basically, if you run away in Turkey or some of these countries, you get arrested. They put the fear in you. They said, there's nothing anyone can do. You're going to rot in jail. The captain took me for a walk one day, and he said, Bachelor, what do we need to do to get you to cooperate? I said, he wants to negotiate. I said, if you let me go home for Christmas break, I'll behave between now and Christmas, 2 weeks away. Only model students got to go home for Christmas. He was so anxious to get rid of me. He walked right from that conversation. He said, is that a deal? I said, that's a deal. He walked, he called my dad, woke him up, because it was time zone. He said, Mr. Bachelor, we've got good news. Doug has shown remarkable progress, and we think he's going to be ready to go home for Christmas. My dad was so happy. So I behaved for the next 2 weeks until Christmas, and I stood watch and washed dishes and did my job and went to class. As soon as I got on the airplane flying home, I said, you will never see me again, and they never have. I bought a beer and a pack of cigarettes, and when I got back to Florida, Dad took the family snow skiing, and he was so happy that I was doing better at school. I thought, well, I'll go on a vacation with the family before I run away. So after we got done skiing in Canada, I sold everything I owned to my brother, who was a very shrewd businessman, to get as much money as I could, and I took off hitchhiking to California. While I'm out there on the highway, I prayed because I became desperate. And I asked God for four things. I said, Lord, I know I'm a sinner. I didn't even know how to pray. I remember my Jewish parents taught me a Jewish prayer, and I didn't even know what it meant. Baruch atah Adonai Eloheinu melech haolam. So I didn't even know how to pray. I could say Our Father, going to

It was a white van. He picked me up. He took me 2,000 miles to the door of where I was going in California. He fed me all the way out. I didn't ask him to. He gave me $40 when he dropped me off that I didn't ask for. I should mention I also did not ask for him to preach to me all the way from Oklahoma to Palm Springs, California. I just wanted a ride, but the Lord sent a born-again Christian. And he was preaching to me and reading the Bible and sharing it with everybody along the way. And this fellow was really aggressive about sharing his faith. And I kind of had to listen to him. You know, I'd be sitting there and he'd be preaching. I'd be thinking, yeah, right, uh-huh. But I really believe the Bible was a fairy tale. I mean, who can believe these stories about Adam and Eve and Noah and the ark? And my mom had always told me in this, most of the schools I went to, that this was just fiction. So now I moved up into the mountains, into a cave, way back in the hills above Palm Springs, California. My brother came to visit me once, and I lived there a year and a half like a hermit. And it was a long way out of town. I used to have to climb from Palm Springs to this mountain that was over 4,500 feet and then back down the other side. Very rugged, steep, dry, dangerous terrain. Several people died up there in the time I lived there. But I had a lot of experiences I can't share. But the real miracle is, while I was living up here, somebody had left a Bible in the cave. And somebody asked me one time, was it a King James Version? Did the Gideons put it there? You know, the Gideons put them in all the hotel rooms. They want to know if now they're going to all the caves everywhere. The Gideons. Well, as I began to read the Bible, I finally picked it up one day, and I didn't understand everything I read. When I read through the Old Testament, I got through Matthew, Mark, Luke, and John in the New Testament, and I didn't understand a lot, but I found a version of the Bible maybe a little simpler, and two things became very clear to me. One, I was a big sinner, and that Jesus was a big Savior. It also became clear to me that God had a plan for my life. In the time that's surpassed, and I'm just making a lot has happened since then till now, some people think Christians can't have fun. You know, they say, oh, I'd like to be a Christian, but you know, you don't have any fun. And you can't drink and use drugs and all these things and all those sins. I have so much more fun now as a Christian than I ever had before. A few years ago, I went back up to the cave when Micah, firstborn son, was 7 years old. And went visiting. He's swimming there in the pool. It was freezing water that day. And I brought a Bible back up there. I just had felt impressed. I wanted to leave a Bible in the cave because of the way it had changed my life. And I'll never forget that experience. That was such a wonderful trip. It was just, Mike and I, it was amazing. He made it. He was 7 years old then. And it is a grueling hike up these desert mountains. Back in 2001, Karen and I were doing meetings in the Philippines. And we got some tragic news that Micah had died in a construction accident. And you know, that was probably one of the hardest things that I ever went through, that we went through. But it helped me to realize in a special way how much our Father must love us, because losing our firstborn son like this creates such a vacuum in your life. And you think about it every day, and it hurts every day. You never stop thinking about it. You never completely get over it. And then you think that God so loved the world that he willingly gave his only begotten son, that whoever believes in him might not perish but have everlasting life. You know, in the years that have passed, I was present when my brother died. Falcon asked me to pray with him before he died. Karen and I came back from meetings in Russia. And the mom was in a coma. She died from bone cancer. A few years later, back in 2003 or 2002, Dad passed away. And so we've lost all of the immediate family. For the record, I never received a penny, a photograph from my father's estate since he's died. I could have gotten all mixed up in all that dispute, but the Lord says, Doug, I've called you to preach the gospel. Amen. And I keep remembering that scripture. What profit is it if you gain the whole world and you lose your soul? You know, real happiness comes from who? From Jesus. Amen. And I would like John to close this broadcast by beginning that song, and even if you don't get to finish, we want to go off the air with this message, I'd rather have Jesus. Friends, is it your prayer this morning to say, amen, I'd rather have Jesus? Father in heaven, help us to make that decision, to put Jesus first in our lives, to accept him as our Savior, knowing that he has a

0: great plan for each one of us. And any who are watching, if they've not made that decision, may they come to Jesus just as they are today. We pray in Christ's name. Amen.
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0: No, no music.
1: Your Majesty, it's getting daylight, and soon...
0: Daylight? Scribe, get the captain and several of the guards and meet me at the mouth of the lion's den. Make haste! Captain, roll away the stone, you and your men.
2: But certainly His Majesty doesn't want us to...
0: Roll away the stone! Daniel? Daniel! Is thy God, whom thou servest continually, able to deliver thee from the lions?
3: O King, live forever. My God hath sent his angel and hath shut the lions' mouths that they have not hurt me, for as much as before him innocence was found in me. Also, before thee, King, have I done no hurt.
0: Did you hear that, scribe? Daniel is still alive. The lions didn't hurt him. We'll get you right out, Daniel. His God did it, scribe. What a wonderful and powerful God. He controls even the wild beasts. Your men, have them draw Daniel out immediately.
2: Yes, Your Majesty. Down with the rope, men. Daniel's God must be all-powerful.
4: Tie the rope under your arms, Daniel, sir.
2: Oh, I'm so happy, Your Majesty.
0: It's the happiest day of my life.
4: Are you ready, sir?
3: All ready, scribe.
2: Draw him up, men. Careful. He's been in that hard, damp place all night, and he's not young anymore. Easy now. Easy.
0: Daniel.
3: Good morning, Your Majesty.
0: It's all my fault, Daniel. Please forgive me, as my counselors tricked me into signing that decree, but they shall pay. They, their wives, and their children, they shall be cast into the lion's den.
5: Have no fear, my dear. The lions aren't going to hurt us. They're not hungry. If they were, they'd have torn Daniel to pieces.
6: Daniel's God saved him.
5: He did not. No God is that powerful.
7: If you're so sure of that, why don't you offer to be the first to be cast over to the lions?
5: Well, because all right. I'll be the first. Captain, roll away the stone.
8: All right, in you go.
5: I'm not afraid. Out of my way, I'll drop in by myself.
8: Hungry? Ah, the lions are so hungry, they tore him to pieces ere he touched the bottom. Daniel was surely saved by his God.
9: Then did King Darius write unto all the people a proclamation, saying,
10: I, Darius, king of Babylon, make a decree that in every dominion of my kingdom men tremble and fear before the God of Daniel, for he is the living God, and steadfast forever. He delivereth and restoreth, and he worketh signs and wonders in heaven and in earth, who hath delivered Daniel from the power of the lions.
9: During the reign of Belshazzar, king of Babylon, Daniel had a dream. When he awoke, he wrote the dream and told it to his three companions.
11: It seems a great wind blew and four beasts came up out of the sea, each different from the other. The first beast was like a lion with eagle's soaring wings, but the wings were plucked, and the beast was made to stand up like a man, and a man's heart was given to it.
12: And a terrible-looking beast that must have been. The second one?
11: Oh, it was like a bear. It raised up and had three ribs in its mouth, and a voice cried unto it, Arise, devour much flesh. And the third beast looked like a leopard with four wings of a fowl upon its back. It also had four heads. Mm. And dominion was given to it.
12: Four wings and four heads. Terrible.
11: Yeah, the fourth beast looked even worse. It was different from any of the others. It was a terrible, dreadful, exceedingly strong. With its great iron teeth, it broke in pieces and stamped the residue with its feet. Oh, yes, and it had 10 horns.
12: 10 horns?
11: I was looking at the 10 horns when suddenly 3 of the horns were torn out by the roots, and a little horn came up in their place. This little horn had the eyes of a man and a mouth speaking great things.
12: A horn with eyes and a mouth, how gruesome, terrible.
11: I looked upward and beheld God sitting upon his throne, which was like the fiery flame. Thousands upon thousands ministered unto him, and 10,000 times 10,000 stood before him. The judgment was set, and the books opened. In the books were written all the cruel, unkind, wicked things every person has ever done. I beheld, and lo, the horn speaking great things was slain, and his body destroyed and given to the burning flame. Then I looked, and beheld one like the Son of Man came, and there was given him dominion and glory and a kingdom, that all peoples, nations, and languages should serve him forever and ever. Oh, there was great rejoicing in heaven.
12: Well, anyway, Daniel, your dream had a happy ending. Did it have a meaning?
11: Well, I too was troubled about the dream. Then I fell asleep and dreamed that an angel was standing by me. I asked him the truth of what I had seen, and he told me, "The 4 beasts are 4 kingdoms which shall arise out of the earth, but the saints shall possess the kingdom even forever and ever."
12: But what about the 4th terrible beast with iron claws, 10 horns, and a horn that uprooted 3 of the 10?
11: The 10 horns are 10 kingdoms that shall come out of the 4th worldwide kingdom. And the little horn shall uproot 3 of the 10 kingdoms and speak great things against God. It will persecute the saints and prevail against them until the judgment shall sit, and the everlasting kingdom shall be given to the saints of the Most High.
12: Well, that was an awesome dream. Just think, Daniel. Jerusalem at this time is in ruins. The children of Israel scattered abroad as slaves and captives. And yet God, in effect, tells his faithful ones, "Kings may come and kings may go. Empires rise and fall. Yet I, the God of creation, have not forgotten my people nor my purpose."
11: Yes, Shadrach. Someday the seed of the woman shall bruise the serpent's head, as God promised Adam and Eve. Someday the Messiah shall come. Someday Eden will be restored, and all people shall love and serve the God of our fathers, the one and

0: Rise, let us be going. Behold, he is at hand that doth betray me.
1: What's going on here? What's all the commotion?
2: James, the master, his face, his bearing. No longer does he faint and stagger from exhaustion. He's calm and serene like a true king.
1: It's a mob. They carry swords and staves, weapons of all kinds. They're coming. The master, he advances to meet them.
0: Whom seek ye?
3: Jesus of Nazareth.
0: I am he.
2: A bright light.
1: It is an angel from heaven come to protect the master.
2: The mob cannot stand the divine light. They fall as dead men.
1: Oh, Judas is there. Poor misguided soul. Even he falls as dead by the brightness of the divine glory.
4: Jesus. Why stand ye there? Thy accusers are all fallen as dead men. Now is your opportunity to escape. Run! Now! Don't just stand there calm and self-possessed. This may be your last opportunity to escape death and defeat. Run! Run while there is still time! The Roman soldiers, the temple priests and elders, even Judas, all are lying at your feet as if they... It is too late. They are getting up.
0: Whom seek ye?
3: Jesus of Nazareth.
0: I have already told you that I am he. If therefore it is I whom ye seek, let these 11 go their way.
5: Hail, master.
0: Friend, wherefore art thou come? Judas, betrayest thou the Son of Man with a kiss?
3: Come on, soldiers! Be not afraid to touch Jesus just because of a magical trick with a beam of light. Judas touched him, and no harm came to him.
6: Guards, do your duty! Lay hand on Jesus before he escapes! Bring the cords to bind his hands!
2: His hands, his precious hands that have ever been employed in doing good, healing the sick, raising the dead, how can it be?
7: Surely the master will not suffer himself to be taken as a common thief. Why doesn't he use the same power to escape that he used in his ministry of doing good? The same power that just struck these men as dead men.
2: Why doesn't he save himself and us?
8: Here, sir, is the cord.
6: Well, bind his hands. Tightly!
9: Certainly he will not permit himself to be captured by such a mob as this. Else I would not have...
6: Did you speak to me, sir?
9: Just thinking.
1: They are actually binding his hands. I must protect the master.
0: Permit me this one favor.
10: My ear. It's back on again. With just a touch, he healed my ear.
0: Peter, put up again thy sword into its place. For all that take the sword shall perish with the sword. Thinkest thou that I cannot now pray to my father, and he shall give me more than 12 legions of angels?
11: The official dignity of the Israelite leaders has not prevented them from joining in the pursuit of Jesus. His arrest is too important a matter to be trusted to subordinates. The wily temple priests and elders have joined the temple police and the rabble in following Judas to Gethsemane. What a company for these dignitaries to unite with. A mob eager for excitement and armed with all kinds of implements as if in pursuit of a wild beast. Turning to the dignitaries, Jesus fixes upon them his searching glance.
0: You come out against me with swords and staves as you would against a thief or a robber. Day by day I sat teaching in the temple. You had every opportunity of laying your hands upon me, and you did nothing. The night is better suited to your work. This is your hour and the power of darkness.
1: Master is going to let them arrest him. Oh, it is humiliating. Why is he letting them offend us? I suggest that we save ourselves, run for our lives.
2: Come on.
0: Behold, the hour is now come when my disciples have scattered, leaving me alone. Yet I am not alone. My Father is with me.
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14: Scribe, bring my court to order.
15: Yes, Your Majesty. Members of Her Majesty's court, the Queen wishes your attention. Her Majesty, Queen of Sheba.
14: You are all members of my court, each handling the affairs assigned to him. Among you, you handle all the affairs of Sheba. We exist, all of us, at the expense of our subjects. We wear expensive garments and costly jewels. We live in well-appointed palaces. We eat, drink, and are merry because we exact a high tax from our people. This must stop. We will tax the people, yes, but only enough to support their government. And we, in turn, as their government, will help and protect them. They are human beings, even as we.
16: Begging Her Majesty's pardon, but our subjects are of a lower caste than we. They were born to serve and support their betters, us. If we lower their taxes, if we lessen their burdens, they may turn
14: he
16: against us.
14: He that oppresseth the poor to increase his riches shall surely come to want. And better is a little with righteousness than great revenues without right. I quote from the many sayings of Solomon, king of Israel. He has been kind and merciful to his people, and they love him for it. They obey his every wish. Can you doubt that he knows how to rule? The same course shall be followed in my country.
16: Yes, Your Majesty.
14: I myself shall sit in judgment of the people. I shall hear their complaints and grievances and pass judgment.
17: But, Your Majesty, a queen cannot sit in judgment.
18: Surely, Your Majesty, there are others who can
19: sit. The people must be oppressed or they will revolt.
18: Lose respect for the crown.
16: The whip is the only law the people have.
18: Quiet! Quiet! Her Majesty is not yet through speaking. Quiet!
14: I wonder not that you are surprised. I am myself. I have been converted to the God of heaven, the only living God. His law is justice, and his judgment mercy. I must govern my people likewise. So all arguments, complaints, and disputes that cannot be settled between the parties concerned shall be brought before me, and I shall make judgment. Is that clearly understood?
16: Yes, Your Majesty.
14: By all?
20: Yes, Your Majesty.
21: Your Majesty, my husband deserted me and refuses to come back or support me. I pleaded and begged and threatened, and still he refuses to live with me. He's a no good man, a hard to get along with husband. He's a liar and a cheat, and I wish...
14: Woman. Know you not that the wisest man on earth has had this to say of your kind of wife? It is better to dwell in the corner of the housetop than with a brawling woman.
21: But, Your Majesty, I'm not that kind of woman. But if you'll just make my husband...
14: Quiet! Return to your home. Try being a calm, respectful wife. If you appear before me again, I shall have your husband tell his side of the story, which is quite different than yours, I am sure.
3: This man's son has repeatedly destroyed my property, and he claims he can do nothing with him.
4: I can't, Your Majesty. My son is unmanageable. He refuses to obey me or to respect the rights and freedoms of others.
14: What age is your son?
4: 9 years old.
14: Do you punish him when he disobeys?
4: Yes, Your Majesty. I reason with him. I do not believe in corporal punishment. I love my son. I don't want to warp his personality.
14: Call the child in. You, father, the wisest man who ever lived, said, "He that speareth the rod hateth his son, but he that loveth him chasteneth him. Chasten thy son while there is hope, and let not thy soul spare for his crying." You, son, that same man said, "A foolish son is a grief to his father, and bitterness to her that bare him. A wise son heareth his father's instruction." Now go home, obey your parents, or we will have to find a more drastic way to teach you obedience. You are accused of not supporting your family. You won't work. Don't you realize that one must work to live?
22: Work is for the fool.
10: Work doesn't do anything except give a man indigestion.
14: Learn through the wisdom of Solomon. Go to the ant, thou sluggard. Consider her ways and be wise. The ant, having no guide, overseer, or ruler, provideth her meat in the summer, and gathereth her food in the harvest. And he that tilleth his land shall be satisfied with bread. 2 years on the work crew. Next case.
23: Your Majesty, my husband has a good job and earns a comfortable wage. But instead of giving us, the children and me, the things that we'd like to have, my husband's all the time helping someone else, giving things to people and organizations, why, even the church. I want Her Majesty to order my husband to stop giving so liberally.
14: According to the wisest man on earth, the liberal soul shall be made fat. Also, he that giveth unto the poor shall not lack. Case dismissed. The charge against you is habitual drunkenness. How do you plead? Guilty or not guilty?
24: Guilty, Your Majesty. But a little social drinking's perfectly harmless.
14: Harmless? Wine is a mocker, and strong drink is raging, and whosoever is deceived thereby is not wise. Do you realize that your drinking causes your family and many others to woe and sorrow and discontent? That at times your family is even hungry because you have spent your wages on wine?
24: I suppose so, Your Majesty.
14: Are you yourself happy?
24: No, Your Majesty. I wish I could stop drinking.
14: Listen, then, to these words of wisdom from the lips of the wise one. Who hath woe? Who hath sorrow? Who hath contentions? Who hath babblings? Who hath wounds without cause? They that tarry long at the wine. At the last it biteth like a serpent and stingeth like an adder. I want you to confer with the court physician.
25: Greetings, Mother.
26: Long live the king.
25: What can I do for you, Mother?
26: Solomon, my son, I came on a personal matter. I mean, well, Your Majesty, you are now considered by the entire world as the sage of wise men, the essence of wisdom. Many peoples, even kings and wise men of various nations, are quoting your sagacious proverbs. Some are even using them and your style of justice as models of dispensing justice in their own royal courts.
25: I've been told these things many times. Why do you repeat them to me?
26: Because, my son, I detect, signs that... Well, is it possible that all this notoriety and fame is having its effect upon you?
25: In what way, Mother?
26: Well, Solomon, I detect signs of pride, personal pride and self-exaltation. I wish, my son, to quote one of your own proverbs. pride goeth before destruction, and a haughty spirit before fall.
25: Pride goeth before destruction, and an haughty spirit before a fall. Yes, there is danger of that. I must watch myself closely.

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0: gonna say something? 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No? 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
2: Good afternoon, GYC. It is a wonderful privilege to be with you this afternoon. Would you please join me in prayer? I will kneel. You may stay seated. Our Lord God and Heavenly Father, you are our God, and we praise you. We thank you for Jesus Christ, the author and the finisher of our faith. We pray, Lord, that you would be with us in this plenary session. We pray that you would speak through your humble servant, and that you and only you would be glorified. We pray that the Holy Spirit would give us hearing and comprehension, but even more important than comprehension, we pray that the Holy Spirit would give us conviction. Conviction of what it is that you have to say to us this Sabbath afternoon. We pray this in Jesus' precious and lovely name. Amen. I am the son of Korean immigrants. I'm an elder brother. I'm a husband. I'm a father. I'm a former professional cellist. And I'm a corporate executive. Yet, as important and as defining each of these things is, each of these facts is to who I am and my identity, there is one fact that is more important than any of these facts to who I am, what I am today. And that is that I am the survivor of a chronic and deadly disease. It is a disease that affects millions around the world. It runs in families and is passed on through generations. It is a silent killer. There is no known cure for this disease absent a literal miracle from the Lord Himself. I am a survivor of congenital Christianity. Congenital Christianity is a spiritual condition. It is in many ways similar to Seventh-day Adventist Christianity, but it lacks one thing. It is at its core superficial, and it lacks an authentic saving relationship with Christ.

Some of you may be suffering from this very condition. And in order to help you self-diagnose, I'd like to share with you a non-comprehensive list of potential symptoms you might observe. Are you ready for the symptoms? Do you want to know what they are? Very well. One, you avoid talking about your faith at work or at school because you're not quite sure what you believe, and you're a little embarrassed. Two, you know that Saturday is the Sabbath, but what's the big deal? It's just a day. Three, you've heard that we have distinctive biblical beliefs about death, hell, and the sanctuary, but you have no idea what they are and why they matter. Four, you hear people refer to the spirit of prophecy, but you're ambivalent about it, even though you've never actually read any of the books. Five, those beasts on the prophecy seminar flyer look strange and bizarre to you, and you've got no clue what they mean. Six, you think that megachurch down the street is a lot more fun and a lot more interesting, but you feel sort of bad that you think that. Seven, you abstain from all unclean meats except for pepperoni, bacon, and shrimp because they taste so good. Amen? Don't say amen to that. You abstain from all alcohol except for a little beer and wine socially. Oh, well, and the hard stuff only mixed with orange juice or cranberry juice because then you can't taste it. And if you can't taste it, it's not there. Eight, you dutifully wait until sundown on Sabbath before you head to the theater to see Twilight in IMAX 3D. Amen. You go out to lunch after Sabbath church service because surely God does not want you to starve. And those garlic breadsticks are so much yummier than what they got at potluck. Ten, this is the last one. You go to church or Sabbath school most weeks, but you go because you want your kids to have exposure, even though you don't have any personal conviction or investment in the faith. These are just examples, but they should give you an idea of what we're talking about. Does any of this sound familiar? Of course not you. This is GYC, right? Of course not you. But maybe a friend or a family member or another church member you've observed. Maybe the head elder. Well, I have good news and I have bad news. Which do you want first? I think the bad has it. So we'll go with the bad news first, which is what I was planning to do anyway. Amen. The bad news is that untreated congenital Christianity leads to eternal death 100% of the time. The bad news is that while the disease is passed down, the cure is not. You cannot be saved by your parents' faith or the faith of anyone else. The bad news is that you must affirmatively choose to be cured. It won't just get better. You can't walk this off. That's the bad news. Who wants the good news? Amen. The good news is that there is a cure, and I stand before you as living proof, a congenital Christianity survivor. I testify to you that I have been cured of this disease by the love of Jesus and the power of the everlasting gospel. Amen. The good news is that if God could save a wretch like me, he can surely save you. And the good news is that it's not too late. It's not too late for you. Even if you have been suffering under the putrefying malaise, lukewarmness of congenital Christianity for years or even decades, it is not too late for you.
God can still reach down from His throne, touch your heart, and turn your heart from a heart of stone into a heart of flesh. I know that He can do this because He did it for me. My story begins 3 generations ago. In the early 1900s, when my great-grandfather was the second ever ordained Seventh-day Adventist pastor in Korea. Amen. His son, my grandfather, also entered the ministry, and he became the first native Korean to be the president of the Korean Union Conference. Amen. His son, my father, did not go into the ministry, but he attended Adventist schools all his life until he went to one of the top medical schools in Korea, where he scored number one on the medical board exams that year, all the while observing Sabbath in a country which required attending class on Saturdays. Amen. And that's where I come in. Because I was 4 months old when my mother, my father, 2 suitcases, and a baby showed up in Boston for his residency. So while I am a 1.5 generation Korean American, I'm a 4th generation Seventh-day Adventist. My roots in the faith go all the way back to its earliest days in Korea. And while many blessings come from having this heritage in the church, it comes with a predisposition to congenital Christianity. My earliest spiritual memory comes from when I was 4 years old. I would come downstairs early on Sunday mornings to watch television while my parents slept. And it didn't take me long to notice that every channel I turned to, actually we didn't have remote controls back then, I'm that old. Every channel I turned to, and we didn't have cable, we only had rabbit ears, I'm that old. Every channel I turned to, it didn't have cartoons. Has anyone ever heard of Sunday morning cartoons? Nope. What do you have on Sunday mornings? You have church services, right? So every channel I turned to had church services. And even at the age of 4, I thought, are they confused? What day is this? This is, why are they going to church on Sunday? And after a little while of this, I decided I would ask my mother. And so my 4-year-old feet walked to the kitchen where my mother was doing the dishes. And she was a very busy young mother of a 4-year-old and a 2-year-old. And I said to her, "Amma," which means mommy in Korean. I said, "Amma, why are all these people going to church on Sunday? Don't they know that Saturday is the Sabbath?" Now, before I tell you what she said, I need to clarify something. I thank the Lord for my mother's faith. Amen? She is a Bible worker. She is a church planter. She is an evangelist amongst the Korean immigrant community. But at the time of this, she was at a different place in her spiritual walk. And so I said to her, "Amma, why are these people going to church on Sunday, not on Sabbath?" And she said to me, "I don't know," and left it at that. Now, I don't know why she said that. Maybe she was just too busy, right? Mother of 2, 4-year-old and a 2-year-old, known to be busy. Maybe she was too busy, she didn't want to take the time to explain it to me. Or maybe she thought I was too young to understand a fuller explanation. I don't know what the reason was, but what I do know is that I left that conversation scratching my head. I was utterly confused, and I thought, if my mother doesn't know, who knows? One of the primary risk factors for congenital Christianity is confusion. From my earliest childhood experience, I was confused about what we believed and I did not receive the instruction in the home. Parents and future parents, this is why the Lord in His divine wisdom told us in Deuteronomy chapter 6, verses 6 and 7, "And these words which I command you today shall be in your heart. You shall teach them diligently to your children, and you shall talk of them when you sit in your house, when you walk by the way, when you lie down, and when you rise up," which is Bible language for all the time. Amen. If you leave your children confused, even when they're in beginners or kindergarten,
You increase their risk of congenital Christianity. You might think that they're too young to understand. You might think that they're not paying attention, but they are paying attention, and they are watching you, and they are listening to you more than you know. And even from these early formative years, you have the opportunity to give them the vaccine of a soundly biblical, age-appropriate foundation for their faith. Amen. The ensuing years of my childhood and adolescence read like a classic textbook case of congenital Christianity. In the sixth grade, I was pulled out of the Adventist schools for two reasons. Reason number one, the excessive PDAs on the part of the high school kids at the co-located academy. I don't mean iPhones. I mean public displays of affection. And it had gotten to the point where my parents felt that it was not an appropriate place for their sixth grader and their fourth grader to be at school. Reason number two, the academics were not as challenging as I needed. I must admit that I was getting bored, even at that age. And so my parents took me out and they put me in the public school starting in sixth grade, which was actually quite good for me academically. But my faith was assaulted from all sides continually. Specifically, my faith was under assault from the curriculum, the extracurriculars, and the peer pressure. We'll talk about each one. Let's talk about the curriculum. The curriculum was 100% secular and humanistic. From biology to English literature, I was exposed to the breadth of worldviews in which humanism was glorified and God was torn down. Now, don't get me wrong. I presented a seminar this week on witnessing to the wealthy, worldly, and well-educated. And as a missionary to these people, we need to understand their mindset and understand their culture. We need to be able to speak that language. But exposure to these worldviews can be dangerous if we are not firmly grounded in the reality of God and the truth of His Word. Amen. By beholding, you become changed. And if all you are beholding is Darwin, Kant, Rousseau, and Richard Dawkins, and you're not beholding Moses, Daniel, John, and Paul, and the others, then you will be changed. Best case, you set yourself up for confusion and doubt. Worst case, you'll set yourself up for apostasy or even atheism. So that was the curriculum. But beyond the curriculum were the extracurricular activities. Whether sports, clubs, arts, or academics, it seemed everything conflicted with the Sabbath. Amen? If it's not, if you're in a public school and this stuff is not conflicting for you, you need to listen to the rest of this message. It seemed that everything conflicted with the Sabbath, and I struggled greatly with these conflicts. Because my unconverted heart wanted to achieve much in the world. And I thought the way to achieve much in the world was to receive the validation of the world rather than relying on the mighty right arm of the Lord. In my case, I was gaining some success as a cellist. I was one of the best in the state of California. And I was considering cello performance as a profession. And one of the ways that you develop a track record in music performance is the competition circuit. But time after time after time, I had to decline participation because all of these competitions were on the Sabbath. It was a difficult, excruciating struggle in my teenage mind. And this struggle was compounded by the fact that individuals in our own Seventh-day Adventist church were encouraging me to compromise. By the way, we should not find it strange that Satan would use the world to make it difficult for us to keep the Sabbath. There was a sweet older woman. She was one of the pillars of our local church, and she was a strong supporter of the local music scene. She knew of my talent as well as my struggles. I will never forget one Sabbath afternoon when she pulled me aside, and she told me it would be okay. It would be okay if I competed. Because two reasons. One, I'd be playing good classical music. And that's another sermon. Two,
because I'd be glorifying God with my talent. And so she said it would be okay. I'm convinced that she meant well, but this well-intentioned church member was causing even more confusion for me and setting me up for a compromise and ultimately full-blown congenital Christianity. We would do well to recall Jesus' words in Matthew 18, verse 6. Whoever causes one of these little ones who believes in me to sin, it would be better for him or her if a millstone were hung around his neck and he were drowned in the depths of the sea. Church family, you don't have to be blood related to someone to inflame their congenital Christianity. You can even be a well-meaning church member, but be careful, because you may make yourself a contributing factor to someone else's congenital Christianity, and Lord have mercy on you if you do that. So we've talked about the curriculum and how it undermined my faith. We've talked about the extracurriculars and how they created conflict in my heart. But the third factor, the most powerful and potent factor, was the peer pressure. Beginning in the sixth grade, through my peers, I was exposed to the range of filth and wickedness that we unfortunately consider a normal part of growing up. Between the school bus, the sleepover, the field trip, the cafeteria, the popular media, and various and sundry other settings, wherever I turned, Satan was there to teach me what was pleasurable and desirable and required for social standing and required for emotional fulfillment and for physical gratification and ultimately happiness. I'm being a little bit delicate because this is a G-rated sermon. But I hope you understand what I mean. In fact, from all I can gather from the news and the media today, it is even worse. Not a day goes by that I don't see another sensational, salacious news story about what some young people did and who they did it to and when they did it to them and where and how often, in the locker room, behind the cafeteria, in the dorm, on Facebook, with a cell phone or with a webcam. Of course, there are exceptions. There are exceptions. But for every person who has managed to handle the onslaught of peer pressure and emerge unscathed, an untold multiple of that number see, hear, touch, taste, smell, images, media, substances, and have myriad experiences which leave deep mental, emotional, and even physical scars which will haunt them for the rest of their lives. There are many of you right here in this hall who know exactly what I'm talking about. You've been there. You've done that. And you walk through life bearing the resulting guilt and shame of what you've been through. Satan uses these emotions and these experiences to make you wonder if God is even there. He uses these experiences to make you wonder if God is even there, and if he's there, if he cares. Or if he cares, whether he is even capable of delivering you from this body of death. Satan infiltrates your mind and your thinking, and he may even push you to the point where you would wish that God did not even exist. Because if God did exist, as the Bible says, and if he were as pure and as holy and as righteous as the Bible says, then you would be certainly destined for eternal death. And so you say to yourself, and Satan puts this thought in your mind, that if God doesn't exist, then I'm okay, and you choose that point of view. It is with this mindset that I limped my way through high school. All of this hurt, shame, conflicted emotion, hidden behind a facade of perfect grades, musical accolades, and admission to world-class schools like Stanford University and the Eastman School of Music. I was chasing the world, and I was doing very well by its standards. But all the while, I was ambivalent toward God.
I was resentful toward his church. And I was completely spiritually ungrounded, cast adrift in a sea of worldliness and secularism. Against this backdrop, I went off to Eastman. And as any new college freshman, I was looking for affiliation. I was looking for belonging. And one of the places I looked for this was at the local chapter of InterVarsity Christian Fellowship. Of course, there wasn't an Adventist group on campus. Of course, there wasn't one. And I was so glad to hear what Elder Wilson said this morning about that. And I thank the Lord for the ground that has been, the path that has been laid by campus ministries in Michigan. Amen. So there wasn't an Adventist group, but it didn't matter to me because I didn't know any better. I didn't know the difference. I just thought we were like evangelicals, but we kept the Sabbath. I will never forget the first Bible study I attended. There were about 10 of us there. It was led by a senior, a French horn player. His name was Drew. And we went around the circle and we all said, name, where you're from, what you're studying, and something about your spiritual background. So when it came to my turn, a dialogue ensued and it sounded something like this. Hi, my name is David Kim. I'm from San Luis Obispo, California, and I'm here studying cello performance. And my spiritual background is Seventh-day Adventist, my family's Seventh-day Adventist. And so Drew then said to me, oh, you're a Seventh-day Adventist, huh? Well, why is that? And I said, well, my family's Seventh-day Adventist, and you know, I also think it's pretty clear from the Bible that Saturday is the day of worship, is the Sabbath. And Drew said, how about Colossians 2:16? And I looked at him blankly and I said, oh, you're going to have to refresh my memory about that. What do you mean Colossians 2:16? So Drew said, well, let's look it up. Let's read it together. So I took my Bible out and I knew enough to know that Colossians was in the New Testament, you know, go eat popcorn. Go eat popcorn. Colossians 2:16. So we turned to it. And so I started reading. Okay, I'll read this. So let no one judge you in food or in drink or regarding a festival or a new moon or... Sabbaths? Does your Bible say Sabbaths? I will never forget that moment. Drew says to me, right. So by being so focused on keeping the law, you guys are just being legalists. Jesus freed us from the law. I'll never forget that moment. I was mortified. I'd never seen that verse in my life. I was completely at a loss as to what to think. You would think that someone who grew up in our church would understand the difference between ceremonial Sabbaths and the Sabbath of the fourth commandment. And if you don't understand what I just said, go talk to your pastor. Amen. But as you've just heard, I did not learn about these things growing up, and so I felt confused, betrayed, and humiliated. I never went back to that Bible study, and I stopped going to church. My congenital Christianity had metastasized, and I was checking out. I never gave up on the idea of God, but I had no idea who he was. I had no idea what to believe. I had no idea what church was the right one. I was spiritually bewildered, and so I left. The next 14 years were a blur. I was in hot pursuit of worldly success, and I was succeeding. Over that period of time, I earned a bachelor's and a master's degree in cello performance from top schools with full scholarships. I performed all over the world at some of the most prestigious venues under some of the great conductors and orchestras. I earned an MBA from one of the top programs in the world. I worked at some of the most prestigious companies in all of capitalism. And I married my beautiful wife and had two children. I felt like I had achieved the American dream. I didn't have a white picket fence, but I had a solar-heated swimming pool. I'll take the pool. Over the years, the Lord had drawn me back into the church. I married my wife in the church while we lived in Chicago, and I was even serving as an elder when we went out to California. But I was not yet heart converted. I was still just as confused about our message as ever. My theology and my lifestyle were a mess. The outside of the cup and dish were clean, but inside, I was full of extortion and self-indulgence. I was like a whitewashed tomb
which appeared beautiful outwardly, but inside I was full of dead bones and all uncleanness. On the outside I appeared righteous to men, but inside I was full of hypocrisy and lawlessness. This period of my life was marked by an intense ambivalence toward God, Adventism, and Christianity. As far as I could tell, Seventh-day Adventists were evangelicals who went to church on Saturday. I was sticking to the Sabbath out of a desire to adhere to the fourth commandment, but I was bringing a completely legalistic mindset to it. On top of this, I had been diagnosed with a degenerative bone condition in both of my hips. I was suffering through multiple unsuccessful surgeries, and I was in a lot of pain. For the greater part of 10 years, I walked with some combination of a limp, a cane, and crutches. I don't have them today, praise the Lord. Amen. Amen. As far as I could tell, God was leaving me alone to deal with this, and I was angry at Him. So I focused on worldly success, but I called it providing for my family because it sounded better. I didn't have personal devotions. I didn't study the Bible. I never talked about my faith because I didn't have any. We had family worship only inconsistently, only if I happened to come home early enough for the kids to still be up, which was rare. I was prideful, covetous, and ambitious for worldly things. God and church was something I did for my children, just in case it were true. But I was angry at God and consumed with the world. Yet through all of this, God was trying to reach me. There would be times at church when I would hear a song or a testimony or something in a sermon that would touch my heart and tears would come to my eyes. But then I would quickly wipe them away as inconspicuously as possible and hope that no one had noticed. In these moments, I knew that the Holy Spirit was working on my heart, but I refused to yield to His promptings. I was still too proud, too angry, too consumed by the world, and I didn't know God, much less trust Him. I didn't understand the Bible and its message. It didn't make any sense to me. I was congenitally Christian, but my heart was unconverted. In this spiritual context, I was sitting at a church board meeting. Yes, I was sitting on the church board as an elder. It was spring of 2008, and we were talking about putting on the first evangelistic series in over 10 years at that church. And the pastor was talking about the importance of every member attending all the meetings to support the meetings. And I remember thinking to myself, wait, five nights per week for 5 weeks? Really? I'll come on the weekend. And I'll write a check. Hey, I'm all about writing the check. But I'm not going to come during the week when I'm so busy with work. You just heard how busy I am with work. So there was no way that I was going to attend. Little did I know that God had different plans for me. Come November, instead of being busy with work, I had been told that I needed to find a new job. Which was a shock, because only 6 months before, I was doing great. But I had been caught in the undertow of the great financial crisis of 2008, like so many others. So the bad news was that I had to look for a job during one of the worst financial crises in the history of economics. But the good news was that I had plenty of time to go to the meetings. Amen. And I give thanks to God for that opportunity to hear the entire gospel message in a systematic way. There were actually two meetings. As Taj Pakleb and as Jeffrey Rosario unfolded the message step by step, night after night, I saw for the first time the logic, the coherence, and the reliability of the Bible and our gospel message. For the first time, I could cut through all the cliches involved with our Christian faith and see that the Bible can be trusted. I could see why an all-powerful and all-loving God would allow evil to exist for a season. I could understand the physics of salvation, who Jesus was, why He had to die, and what it has to do with me. I could see that God has given us prophecy to get us safely from here through eternity, if only we will read it. I could see that all the do's and don'ts that are associated with God and the Bible and even our health message are not because God is picky or arbitrary, but because He is trying to prepare us for the reality of life in His direct
presence for all eternity. Amen. I could see that every word in His Word is love intended to fit us for heaven and earth made new. For the first time, God was real to me because for the first time, He made perfect sense. Amen. I'll never forget how I felt sitting in that hall, looking up at the PowerPoint and realizing for the first time that the 70-week prophecy of Daniel chapter 9 perfectly pinpointed the beginning of Christ's ministry in the 15th year of Tiberius Caesar. Amen? If you don't know what I just talked about, go talk to your pastor. I had two immediate thoughts. My first thought was, wow, this is true. And my second thought was, well, if this is true, I better do something about it. And my life has never been the same. The Lord put me on the road to recovery, and I've never looked back. That next month was GYC San Jose. Amen for GYC. And I decided that I would take a step out into evangelizing. I decided to be a local bus guide. And I thought I could handle that because I wouldn't actually have to get off the bus and actually knock on a door. So I survived. I survived that experience intact, and I started to look for other witnessing and training opportunities. I attended AFCO to go, the four-day program, where I learned how to give personal Bible studies. And I accompanied my church's Bible worker, thank you, Iko, to follow up leads from GYC. On the job search front, God was faithful. In the worst job market in a generation, the Lord gave me not just one, not just two, not just three, not just four, not just five, but six excellent job opportunities. I had the pick of the litter. And that's what brought me to Philadelphia, where I live today. And as I embarked on a new job opportunity in a new place just over 4 years ago, it is almost as if God gave me a clean sheet opportunity to start over. And I purposed in my heart to be faithful to God in all aspects of my life, professional, personal, to bring my authentic faith to everything I do. And it has made all the difference. The Lord has been so faithful. He's blessed so richly. Let me describe to you some of the differences I've seen in my life. Not to bring glory to myself, but so you can see practical, tangible differences. I just told you what I was like, and now I'm going to show you what the Lord has done. Amen? Amen. I have a regular devotional life on a depth and consistency I've never had before. In particular, I am praying more than I ever have before. I used to pray like a minute, maybe. But now, as my walk with the Lord has deepened, I'll pray 30 minutes or more. Amen. Every morning. And I will pray without ceasing during the day as I go to my meetings and talk to people and see and interact. The Lord is teaching me how to praise Him like David did in the Psalms. The Lord is teaching me how to confess specific sins. Specific sins. So I have to confront every morning anew the wickedness in my heart and realize that I need a Savior. And He is showing me also that I'm gaining victory over sin because there are things I used to have to confess all the time which have sort of fallen off the radar. Praise the Lord. But there are also things which I used to have to confess all the time which I still have to confess all the time. But that shows us, that shows me what is most deeply seated in my heart. And it drives me to my knees. The Lord is teaching me how to pray for others. Intercessory prayer gets us out of our selfishness and into the Garden of Gethsemane, where Jesus prayed for you and for me. God has given me the boldness to have spiritual conversations with everyone around me. I have a dozen or more of these every week with people at my work in my sphere of influence. These spiritual conversations have led to Bible studies, personal Bible studies with a range of people from atheists to Buddhists to lawyers to MBAs to PhDs. The Lord has changed my family life. I used to rush out the door in the morning. You heard that, right? I told you that. And I'd stumble back in when the kids were asleep. But today, we gather every morning for family prayer.
And every evening we come together for family worship. The Lord has continued to deepen my appreciation for what it means to be a godly husband and father. He has taught me to pray every morning that I would love my wife as Christ loves the church. Giving, being willing to give my own body for her and treating her as a member of my own body. God is so merciful and good. I'm so thankful that He got a hold of my heart while my children were still young. By His grace, my congenital Christianity will stop with me. I'm by no means perfect, but I'm better than I used to be. And by the grace of God, I'll be better every day, day by day, from faith to faith, and from glory to glory. The Lord is even using my musical talents in a completely new way. In my congenital Christianity, my music was a way to glorify myself and to feed my own ego. I considered doing special music a burden and beneath me. And when I would do it, I would play a classical piece to better showcase my abilities. Over the last few years, however, the Lord has been teaching me how to perform for His glory and not my own. Amen. The culmination of this process has been my involvement with an amazing recording project called The Lamb Wins. Amen. It is an epic musical journey through the book of Revelation. The songs take you chapter by chapter, verse by verse, through the entire book of Revelation. It is textually rich, theologically powerful, culturally relevant, and eminently listenable, which is technical language for the tunes are really catchy. God has revealed to me how much He's changed me through this project. This is the most gratifying musical endeavor I've ever been a part of because He has redeemed my musical talents from glorifying my carnal self to glorifying God. So what about you? Are you suffering from congenital Christianity? Is your religious experience dry and barren? Are you keeping up appearances at church while feeling empty inside? Do you feel as if your path in Christianity and in Adventism were predetermined for you by a genealogical heritage from your parents or your grandparents? Or perhaps you came later to the faith, but you've lost your first love? I have good news for you. You too have the opportunity, indeed the obligation, to make your own decision for Christ. You cannot be saved by your parents' faith. You cannot be saved by your husband or your wife's faith. You cannot be saved by your graduating class. That Adventist school can give you a degree, but it cannot give you salvation. The choice is up to you. The cure is available to you. Jesus is waiting for you. He is at the door. He wants to come in. He wants to destroy the congenital Christianity coursing through your veins and replace it with the blood of Jesus. Jesus knows your heart. He knows your confusion, your hurt, your guilt, your shame, your resentments. He knows all these things, but He still wants you. You felt Him tugging at your heart this week. You felt the desire to respond to this precious gift. If only you could believe, if only you could see past whatever barrier is standing between you and your Maker. If only you could believe that He can reach down and touch your heart and make it new, make you into a new creation. If this is you, if you've been hearing the messages and desiring to respond, if you've been suffering under the crushing burden of congenital Christianity but are ready to be changed, if you've been running away like the prodigal son, it is time to stop running. It is time to stop running and to stand up and come to the front to declare to the Lord that you're tired of running and that you want to be cured of your congenital Christianity. And you want to trade it in for an authentic relationship with God. If this is you, stand up, come forward, and say to the Lord that you're tired of going through the motions. You're tired of pretending. Come forward right now if you're suffering from congenital Christianity. Come forward as we share this song and ask the Lord to reach down
to touch our heart and to make it new, to make all things new.

0: anyone else. Someone else suffering from congenital Christianity, who's chasing the world, who needs to come forward. Now is your time. Amen, sister. Amen, brother. Let us kneel as we approach the Lord in prayer. O Lord God, our Father, our Creator, our Redeemer, and the one who recreates us. We are but dust. You are God, but we forget so easily. We're so quick to chase after whatever bright and shiny object the world hangs before us. But Lord, we come before you because we want to change. We come before you because we don't want this congenital Christianity disease. Yet, Lord, you need us to do something. You need us to choose. And Lord, you see us here. We've come forward as a token of our choice. And Lord, I pray that each one of us would choose not only here and now, but every day, day by day, until we see Jesus himself break through the clouds with all of his glory, with all of his angels, to bring us home. Lord, we have made this choice. We give ourselves to you, and we pray for the revival and the recreation that you've promised us. We pray that you would make all things new. We trust in you, and we trust in Jesus, and we pray in his powerful and holy and his loving name. Amen.
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2: Farmers use handheld devices to measure moisture content in harvested grain. Too high moisture can cause problems while storing. When the grain is tested, the farmer is making a judgment as to whether or not he wants to harvest and store the grain. If the moisture content is too high, it is in the best interest of the grain not to harvest and store it, because the quality of the grain will affect the quality of the finished product, like flour from wheat, for example. There's a spiritual lesson here. The Bible teaches that there will be a judgment which God will make as to his harvest at the end of the world. Some people will be safe to save and some will not. A person who is not interested in God's principles of living would be utterly unhappy in God's kingdom, and they would make everybody else miserable too. If you sincerely choose God's gift of life and choose the side of good, you are safe in his judgment. This is Rod Bieber with Seed Time and Harvest.
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4: 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So it's not either or. It's not sometimes I'm nice and loving and sensitive and affectionate, then other times, look out. Authority, the good element of being an authority, and the good elements of affection blended together. Not either or, not sometimes this, sometimes that. I'm always authoritative, and I'm always loving you.
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2: Are you all ready to study the Bible? Well, we're excited. We're going to be continuing our study talking about the formula for faith, understanding the science of salvation. And you remember in our previous studies, we've been going through the conversion experience of Isaiah the prophet and seeing that that's a template that becomes an outline for the steps that anybody really needs to go through in being saved. There's a progress. There's a pattern. And it's not only important for each of us to take those steps, but if we're going to work to give Bible studies to other people, it's important to know step one is you see God. Then they need to, by contrast, they see themselves. And then they repent. But repentance is something that can happen in your heart without ever telling anybody. You can step on a person's foot and be sorry you did it and walk away, but if you've never said, I'm sorry, and verbalize that repentance, it's not complete. And so today we're going to be talking about the second part of repentance, which is better known as confession. And if you want to go back to Isaiah, we'll read this story again. It starts with Isaiah chapter 6, verse 1. In the year King Uzziah died, you're going to have this memorized before we're done, right? In the year that King Uzziah died, I saw the Lord sitting on a throne, high and lifted up, and the train of his robe filled the temple. Above it stood seraphim. Each one had six wings. With two he covered his face, with two he covered his feet, and with two he flew. And one cried to another and said, Holy, holy, holy is the Lord of hosts. The whole earth is full of his glory. And the posts of the door were shaken by the voice of him who cried out, and the house was filled with smoke. So he sees God in his glory, in his goodness, in his holiness, in his awesome power. And then the light of the glory of God contrasted with the own thing, the things wrong in his own character, creates that contrast. And he feels remorse. He feels unworthy. And he says then, he confesses what he's feeling. Woe is me. I am undone. I am destroyed. I am guilty. Because I am a man of unclean lips. And you notice he's mentioning something specific here. This is confession. And I dwell in the midst of a people of unclean lips. We'll talk about this later today. It's corporate confession. For mine eyes have seen the King. So we'll pause right there and we'll talk a little bit about this important aspect of confession. Now, is it clear to everybody that there needs to be repentance and confession before there is forgiveness, cleansing, and salvation? You know, the Bible's pretty clear that all things are naked and open to the eyes of him with whom we have to do. God sees everything, and someday we will give an account. And for there's a great judgment day. The Bible's clear. Jesus said in Luke 12, verse 2, For there is nothing covered that will not be revealed, nor hidden that will not be known. Therefore, whatever you have spoken in the dark will be heard in the light, and whatever you have spoken in the ear in inner rooms will be proclaimed from the housetops. So for our sins to be forgiven, there needs to be a couple of very important criteria. One is, he who covers his sin will not prosper, but whoever confesses and forsakes. Now this is a part that's often left out these days. People talk about confession, God will forgive you and God will cleanse you. But part of real repentance is a sorrow for sin and a turning away from it. It says, he who confesses and forsakes them will have mercy. Does God just want us to repent and confess of our sins? Or is real repentance also involved forsaking, being willing not to be saved in your sin, but to be saved from your sin. It's a very important component of that. You can read also, for instance, in Psalm 32. This is a great psalm of repentance, Psalm 32. David wrote a couple of really good psalms dealing with repentance and confession. One of them is Psalm 51, and the other one is Psalm 32. When I kept silent, when he didn't confess, my bones grew old through my groaning all the day long. And you read on, it says, I acknowledge my sin to you. My iniquity I have not hidden. I said, I will confess my transgressions to the Lord, and you forgave the iniquity of my sin. Repentance and confession are a crucial component to having forgiveness, not only on the records, but for your own heart to be healed. David did not find relief until he had come clean with God. Again, you can read Romans 10:10. Another verse, for with the heart one believes unto righteousness, and with the mouth confession is made unto salvation. Now, whose words are those? Pastor Doug's or the Apostle Paul? And so how important is that? It tells us that, it says, with the heart, starts in the heart, one believes, there needs to be faith. That's our next presentation, unto righteousness. And with the mouth confession is made unto salvation. Now, what is the definition for confession? To confess means to disclose something, perhaps damaging or inconvenient to oneself, to admit, to acknowledge. The Bible's clear, God knows everything. So, if God knows, why confess? You know, He knows, why confess? And you might say, why pray? He knows what things you have need of before you ask. Well, a number of reasons, confession is very important. For one thing, you are influenced by your own words. When you say something, you actually hear what you say. Your words actually affect your own mind. You get different parts of your mind. And when you logically realize God wants me to confess this, you can then emotionally also acknowledge this behavior is unacceptable. I've just said so. And that means that you kind of free the Holy Spirit and your own conscience to tell you to stop doing something. Whenever you confess something as a sin, it makes it easier for the Holy Spirit to say, next time you're tempted, wait a second, didn't you confess that because it was wrong? So your confession actually helps you in your victory should you be tempted on that same point in the future. Does that make sense? You're acknowledging, not only publicly, but you're acknowledging to yourself, that's not right. And it's very good. Matter of fact, I've told a number of people, you might be struggling with some sin or temptation or habit or behavior, and your conscience bothers you because you keep making the same mistake. So what should you do? Just stop confessing. God's tired of hearing me repent and confess. He already heard me once. I just made the same mistake. Why confess again? Because every time you confess, you're reminding yourself that it's not acceptable. The most dangerous thing that can happen is when a person gets to the point where they're not bothered by their own bad behavior. You can start to justify it. I've seen it many times. A person comes into the church and they've got this sin that bothers them, and they come to the Lord and they ask for forgiveness, but the sin, they got this habitual problem, keeps coming back. And then you meet them 10, 15, 20 years later. They still have that sin, but they have rationalized somehow so it doesn't bother them anymore. And as long as you're repenting and confessing, you are giving God permission to work in your life to save you from that thing. And so don't ever stop confessing. And it might mean confessing the same thing over and over again. But there should be a confession and a turning away from it. Don't become comfortable with it. If you do fall again, confess it again. Now here's the part that I really want you to remember. 1 John 1:9. You all know what that says? If we confess our sins, He is faithful and just to forgive us our sins and to cleanse us from most unrighteousness. All. That's right. I wanted you to catch that. Because if we are faithful in confessing our sins, He is faithful to forgive us. God does not want you to feel bad except long enough to make you feel good. He wants you to repent and humble yourself so that He can lift you up. He wants to cleanse you from some unrighteousness or from all. Now, does that mean we've got to confess every sin we've ever committed? Let me just see. Am I the only one that can't remember every sin I've ever committed? Can you? So how specific should we be? As specific as you can be. I recommend that you do something. If you've never done this before, I really recommend that you get off by yourself. Get a piece of paper. Don't do it on your computer. Kneel, if you're able, by your bed or somewhere alone, and take that pad, and then you can pray that prayer of David. Search me, Lord. Try me. See if there be any wicked way in me. And ask God, say, Lord, how have I sinned against you? Show me my sins. Does anyone want to know that? But should we know? And then start with, say, all right, Ten Commandments. Just take them as a rough starting point. Have you ever worshipped other things as God? Have other things been God in your life? Have you ever taken God's name in vain? Have you ever made anything's idols? Have you robbed God from the time that belongs to Him in the Sabbath or the means that belong to Him? The Bible says that if you don't faithfully return tithes and offerings, He says, this whole nation has robbed me, so I'd be stealing. Well, I've never committed adultery, but Jesus said it's not just an action, it's an attitude. Have you thought lustful thoughts in your heart? I don't mean when a fleeting thought goes through your mind, but you know what I mean, dwelling on those things. It's not a sin to be tempted, but often those thoughts go beyond just noticing something to when you dwell upon it, it turns into sin. I've never murdered anybody, but Jesus said if you're angry with your brother without a cause, you're guilty of murder. It starts getting serious. I've never taken your name in vain. Jesus said, let your yea be yea and your nay be nay. Everything else that comes from, that is more than this, really comes from evil. You start making vows and swearing up and down. I mean, you know, taking oaths and it's suspect. Christians' communication should be transparent and simple. And so you start going through the spirit of the law, even if you have not. And then, you know, when it comes to like lying, you write that down. How does God feel about gossip? You know, when the Lord lists the sins, it's not just the Ten Commandments. There's a list in Proverbs where the Lord says, six things I hate, yes, seven are an abomination unto me. Do you all know what the seventh one is? He that sows discord among brethren. By going to someone else and speaking evil about someone else, parting relationships, one of the things that God hates. And so you could take those lists there in the Beatitudes, Proverbs, Ten Commandments, and just say, Lord, I've been a liar. I've been a thief. I've had impure thoughts. Spiritual adultery. Some of you might be able to put literal adultery down. I haven't killed anyone, but I've committed imaginary homicide against my enemies. And start putting those things down. And the Lord is going to start showing you things and say, Lord, and what am I forgetting? And all of a sudden you'll say, oh, I remember when I stole my sister's $20. Or I remember that employer that whenever I went home, I didn't want to go buy my own printing paper, and so I took a ream of paper from the office and convinced myself that a little bit of what I was doing was work time. And just little by little, the Holy Spirit's going to bring things back to you. Make that list. Don't hurry off your knees. And then you don't have to worry about remembering what the Holy Spirit doesn't reveal. Isn't that right? If you say, Lord, I am willing to confess and repent of my sins, but you're going to have to show me because I'm weak. The Spirit's willing, the flesh is weak, the memory's weak. And show me things. And if you can't remember every lie, but you can put lying down. Say, Lord, forgive me for being a liar. And so put down the categories. Get your list together. And then when the Holy Spirit goes quiet and you can't think of anything and you stop writing, and just say, all right, Lord, I am a sinner. Woe is me, I am undone. I am guilty of these things. I know that these things crucified Jesus. That Jesus died not just for the sins of the world, but He died for my sins, for these things. These things are sins. These things crucify Jesus. Call it what it is. And the Bible talks about making sin exceedingly sinful. Now don't paint it in soft tones. Admit that sin is deadly. It is the enemy. And say, but the good news is Jesus said that if I confess my sins, if I repent of my sins, that you are faithful and just to forgive me and to cleanse me from all unrighteousness. Lord, not only have you said this, I believe you want to. Do you believe God wants to forgive you? I mean, why else would Jesus come if he didn't want to forgive you? Would you pour out your blood to save someone if you didn't want them saved? So the Lord wants you forgiven. You're on the same team. Say, Lord, these are the criteria. I'm trying to do everything you command me to do. I repent. I confess. Lord, if my repentance isn't deep enough, does God know that? Say, I believe. Help my unbelief. Help it be deeper. Say, I'm doing the best I can, Lord. But you've promised to forgive me and to cleanse me. When you do your part and you pray and you accept that, now, the reason I said don't put this on your computer, don't let anyone get a hold of that list. Then you want to destroy that list. And you know what? It'll do something for you. Don't start a fire, but if you burn it, that's great. Because what's happened to your sins then? You're realizing that I have confessed my sins. He is faithful and just. And then, you know, of course, there's more that comes. Just believe that he forgives you. We're going to get to that in our next presentation. But as soon as you do that, here's the wonderful part. Turn back to Isaiah chapter 6. When he repented of his sins and he confessed his sins to God, what happens next? Then one of the seraphim flew to me, having in his hand a live coal that he had taken with tongs from the altar. I'm in verse 6. Now verse 7, he touched my mouth with it and said, behold, this has touched your lips. Your iniquity is taken away. Your sin is purged. After he repents and confesses, is he forgiven?
3: Yes.
2: Yeah. Does he have to go on probation first for 6 weeks? Is there a two-hour probation? Does he have 30-minute trial period while the computer processes his application? How quickly, after he repents and confesses, is he forgiven? Isn't that wonderful? When Zacchaeus, he goes through these steps. He wants to see Jesus. What's step number one? See Lord. He wants to see Jesus. He's small, so he climbs a tree. We're crucified with Christ. That's what that means. From the tree, he sees the Lord, and the Lord sees him. And the Lord says, come on down, Zacchaeus. I know you're searching for me. Today I must abide at your house. He is so thrilled that God would reveal himself to him, that wants a relationship with him. He comes down. What's the first thing he does? When he sees the goodness of God, he's convicted of his sin. He gets on his knees. Matter of fact, you know he's on his knees because it says he arises. After getting out of the tree, he either falls out of the tree or something because he's down. And he says, Lord, if I've taken anything from any man by false accusation, this is Luke 19, by the way. It's only in the Gospel of Luke. If I've taken anything from any man by false accusation, I will pay him back fourfold, and half of my goods I give to the poor. Do you see repentance there? Do you hear him publicly confessing? Now he's saying, there may be people I've wronged I don't even remember, because he says, if. That means I'll get out the books, and I've been a publican a long time. I've been extorting. It was like mafia back then. I've been extorting money from people. And he said, and then if that isn't enough, I'm going to give half my goods to the poor, because there may be people that I've wronged I don't remember. And what does Jesus say? Well, let's see how this, good promise. Let's see how you follow through now. You know what Jesus said? Verily, he is a son of Abraham. He is adopted into the family of Abraham. He is called the child of Abraham. Remember, those that are saved go to Abraham's bosom, symbolically. He's saying, you're going to be saved. And all the people are talking and saying, how can Jesus say that this man is going to be in the kingdom when he has been such a scoundrel? I mean, he just repented and all of a sudden he's saved, he's forgiven? Yep, that quick. Thief on the cross. He repents of his sin. He confesses publicly, says to his fellow thief, this man's done nothing wrong. We're getting what we deserve for our deeds. And he says, Lord, remember me when you come into your kingdom. He asks. And what does Jesus say? You waited too long? Or does immediately the Lord say to him, verily I say to you today, you will be with me in paradise. So what's the waiting period from the time you repent and confess before you're saved? Instant. How saved were they? He cleanses you from how much?
3: Sin.
2: All, was he 98% saved? You are 100% justified. There may be more sanctification that comes afterward. But when you come to the Lord, that's where righteousness by faith comes in. You are made righteous by faith. And when you realize that he's completely forgiven you, you want to stay righteous and live a new life, right? And so this all follows that confession. Now back to some of the specifics we were talking about during confession. What about confessing to people? Confess your trespasses to one another, your faults to one another. Pray for one another that you might be healed. And confession is something that might be need to be done even after you're forgiven. Will there be more repentance and confession during sanctification? Yeah, that's why John tells us, if any man sin, he's writing to the church. He writes to the beloved lady. He's writing to the church. If any man sin, we have an advocate with the Father, Jesus Christ the righteous. So there's ongoing confession that may happen and repentance. In our house, we have a useless piece of equipment called a trash compactor. Do you know what a trash compactor does? A trash compactor will take 50 pounds of garbage and it compresses it to 50 pounds. You still got your 50 pounds of garbage. Yeah. Problem with a trash compactor is because it manages to take all the garbage of a week and keep squashing it down every time you open it up and you run the thing, it doesn't take a whole week for garbage to start to smell. 2 or 3 days and it can start to smell. And so I can't wait for a whole week to go by. And, you know, it kind of is aggravating because those trash compactor bags are expensive, but I don't want to leave it in there a whole week. So sometimes you got to dump it out on a more regular basis, even though it theoretically, you can pack all kinds of garbage into it. Well, in our lives, you've got to be careful to keep short accounts with God. As soon as you know that there's some garbage, don't wait for it to start to stink. Take it out and deal with it. You know what I mean? And so if you realize, Lord, I did something wrong between you and me, or if you've done something wrong in a relationship with somebody else, deal with it right away. Because the longer you don't deal with it, the worse it starts to smell over time. And the quicker you deal with it, the better you're going to feel. Now, is it possible that sometimes the devil has blinded us? First, the devil takes away our shame to make us shameless in sin. And then the devil gives us shame to make us ashamed to confess and repent. And we need to say, Lord, help me to know what is. Help me to see myself through your eyes. Isn't that the one who ultimately is going to be our judge and our redeemer? And so this is a very important step in forgiveness, friends, that we could ask the Lord to give us his spirit. And the good news is, does God want to forgive us? Do we have to worry that we may forget something if we honestly pray and say, Lord, I'm emptying myself. I want you to fill me with your spirit. If there's something that I've missed, show it to me. And if we're sincere, he'll reveal that to us. What does God want? Does he want every piece of data that's in your life that you've committed, or does he want you to be open and give him the keys to all the rooms? If you open your heart and say, Lord, I'm willing to be a new creature, I'm willing to confess, the things that God's going to want you to confess are the things he wants you to have victory over. And that's the first step. Should you confess and repent even if you don't feel like stopping? I talked to you, I think, in an earlier presentation about smoking. I was convicted about smoking while my health was great. I could run, I could climb, I did not cough, but I was convicted. I said, Lord, I don't want to stop smoking, but I know you do. It says on every pack, this is going to kill you. The Bible says, thou shalt not kill. That would include yourself. I said, Lord, I know you want me to stop. Will you please give me the right attitude? So even if there's some sin in your life that you love, and we love most sin. The Bible says, flee temptation. Most of us crawl away and hope it catches us, right? So be honest with God. The good news is if you're honest with God, he already knows, right? So it's great that you can come clean with him and say, Lord, I believe, help my unbelief. I repent of my sins. If there's something I don't know, show it to me, but I confess I'm a sinner. That man, he came into the temple one day. Don't worry about making a long list. Two men went to the temple to pray. One was a publican, one was a Pharisee. The Pharisee stood and he prayed thus with himself. He said, Lord, I thank you that I'm not like other men. I pay tithe of all that I've got and I fast twice a week and I'm not like this publican back here. And the publican, he bowed his head and beat upon his breast and he said, Lord, have mercy upon me, a sinner. He confessed his sin. It was very simple because that can be the starting point. And what did Jesus say? The Pharisee did not go home forgiven, but the publican did. The Pharisee was boasting of his righteousness. The publican was confessing his sin. He went home forgiven because he humbled himself before God. So that's the most important thing in forgiveness, is that we just come clean with God and he wants to give us immediate forgiveness and accept us. He wants the relationship restored with him and he wants us to have restored relationships with others. Amen?
1: The Bible tells us Jesus offers us the gift of eternal life. But it turns out, he also wants us to have a more abundant life here on earth. He wants us to feel healthier in this life. Most people aren't aware that the Bible teaches us how to achieve a longer, stronger, more abundant life. Principles of nutrition, sunlight, exercise, and many other methods can be found within the pages of the Bible. 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
1: I don't understand. Why did this have to happen to me?
2: I feel like I just can't make sense of things. I need answers.
1: Where is God?
3: You know, we all have questions. We all have difficult things that we go through, things that we just don't understand, and times when, you know, we need answers. And that's the purpose of this show, Raw Questions, Relevant Answers. My name is Mark Payden. I am a freelance filmmaker. These are my friends and co-hosts, Michelle Dukemas, a college professor, and Dee Casper, a brand evangelist for ARTV. And you know, what we're here for is just to gain answers from the Bible. A lot of different young people have sent us in questions, and we want to answer these from the Bible. Because at the end of the day, it's not us that have answers that are, we're just going to help you guys. This is really us as fellow human beings in need of divine grace coming to the place where answers can be found. So that's what we're going to start off at. Our first question that we are going to be tackling today is coming from a young man, age 21, in Tennessee. And his question is, how much do we pray before God gives us an obvious answer as to what his will for us is?
4: So I guess I can jump in on this one. I think that circumstances change everything, right? We don't have like this set template that if you don't get an answer in X amount of days that you can never know or you will definitely know. Here's what we do know. God does want you to know what his will is for your life. We know that that's the case. God does want his will to be carried out in our life. And so the safe place to begin is by searching the word of God and in time and prayer, just ask him, God, I want to know what your will is and I need clarity. I need guidance. I have a large decision before me. I don't trust myself in this situation and I need to hear from you. And the safest place to hear from him are the places where God has spoken in the past, through his word, through his providential leadings in our life, through prayer, and through godly counselors, people through whom God has spoken to you in the past is kind of the counsel that I give. Not necessarily based upon someone's title, but people that God has used to speak to you in the past. That's the best place to start. The timeline is something that isn't up to us, but if we're going to where God has spoken in the past, I fully trust and believe that God will make his will clear in the time that we need it.
5: You know, I think of a story in the Bible, in the book of Daniel. Daniel is shown some things in prophecy that he doesn't understand and he has questions about. And we find in the end of Daniel chapter 8, verse 27, it says, Daniel fainted and was sick for days afterwards, and then he rose and went about his business. No one understood the vision. And it comes down years later, we find chapter 9, the first year of King Darius, that he's praying again. He's praying for his people. He's praying with his whole heart. And God actually sends him another vision that helps him understand what he didn't before. And it teaches me an important lesson. Daniel never quit praying. I don't know, you know, why all of this happened. We see some insights in this passage into some of the battle between good and evil that's happening around this. But there are times where I believe that we just continue to pray, to leave it to God. But yet he got up, he went about his business. And that was a big thing. He didn't let those unanswered questions stop him from doing what God had called him to do. He just kept doing what he was called to. And then in the right way, in the right time, God did come through and reveal that.
4: You know, there's a situation briefly in Daniel 10 after this, where God kind of reveals why there was a tarrying. There were other variables involved. He said that he was warring, the angel that was sent to speak to Daniel says that he was warring with the king of Persia. And that there was that's why there was a delay. And that's one of the things I believe that God will do for us is help us to better understand the why. We may not understand while we're waiting in the moment, but God does eventually help us to at least contextualize the wait. We may not have all the details this side of heaven, but he will give us some form of context to help us with that. And I'm grateful for that.
3: You know, I think the other thing too that is in this question is looking for an obvious answer as to what his will is. You know, I think sometimes we want a lightning bolt from heaven. We want God in a cloud speaking to us like he did to the Israelites. But the reality is sometimes that just may not happen. You know, God leads us through His providence, through His Spirit, through the Word of God. But we have to remember that sometimes through the Word of God, it's sometimes through reading the Bible and understanding the principle behind it. You know, if you're comparing two things and you want to do one and there's two options, well, do they both coincide with the will of God? Sometimes they don't. Yeah. Is it consistent not only with the Word of God, but also our place in history? Mm-hmm. Is this something that God would have us be doing at this time? You know?
5: Yeah, you know, similar to that, it just reminds me of something that Scripture talks about, basically the idea that if we're willing to do God's will, that we're gonna know.
4: Yeah. Mm-hmm.
5: And I think that's a huge principle. Do I pray until my heart is surrendered to what God's will is? And then that gives Him room to work. Mm-hmm. And so maybe it's not always just, do I pray until I exactly know or God speaks, but do I pray till I'm surrendered? And sometimes people feel like, well, if God didn't speak to me as clearly, does that mean I'm not close to God?
3: Mm-hmm.
5: But there's not necessarily that correlation. For instance, God spoke through a donkey to the prophet Balaam. But Balaam was not close to God.
3: Yeah.
5: That was just the way God had to reach him. But that wasn't God's ideal. God's ideal is building that relationship where with a surrendered heart, we're speaking to Him. And then the path is open. The communication is open to be able to hear God at the right way and time.
4: One more example by contrast is at Mount Sinai. Two different instances at Mount Sinai. The Israelites hear from God with like fire and smoke and a pyrotechnic display and a loud voice. But Elijah, many years later, at the very same location, he hears from God with a still small voice.
5: Yes.
4: And the context varies, that religious maturity of the two parties present is different even. But obvious answers are when God speaks and it's clear, not necessarily how loud or what pyrotechnics are involved or what miracles happen. It's that conviction that God has spoken and that's what I should respond to. Mm-hmm. Not necessarily the means of how it's distributed.
3: Mm-hmm. Very good. So let's go on and let's hit the next question. Similar topic. And this is from a female in Texas, my home state, the greatest state in the world. And she's 21. When you hear something you think is from God, but it seems like the farthest thing from happening, do you go on expecting it to happen or move on and potentially miss out?
5: So that statement about Texas, was that from the Lord, Mark?
3: Yes.
5: No. No, in all seriousness, that's a really good question as far as, when do I know that this really was God when it doesn't seem like it? And I mean, there are some principles that we are given in Scripture that do help us to say some of this. You know, we're told that if it does not line up with the Word of God, then we need to be careful of that, to the law and to the prophets. Now, I'm not going to conjecture over whether Texas being the best state is in Scripture, but that's one thing that I think of to start with is, first of all, measuring it by that.
3: Yeah.
4: There are times where God has amazing, phenomenal calls that He gives to people. For instance, speaking of Elijah again, Elijah is given a call from God to say that it's not going to rain until he prays again. But everything that Elijah sees says the opposite. The hills are green, the streams are lively. And he had to choose to believe what God said in spite of what he saw. And God eventually vindicated what he had said. There are times when God calls us into difficult situations like that to test our faith, to draw us closer to Him, and to teach us that when all looks dark, God is faithful. There are moments where that does happen. So there are case studies throughout Scripture where this takes place. Is that the norm? Not necessarily, but if that's the call that God has, and He's spoken clearly through a multitude of vehicles, right? Through prayer, providence, Christian counsel, and the Word, everything's pointing in one direction. Waiting on the Lord during that season would probably be in your best interest at that stage. And sometimes the waiting teaches us something that we're going to learn at the end, that maybe what we thought was the end objective isn't. The waiting process made us, it wasn't that God was looking for us to end up in a certain place, He was looking for us to end up as a certain person. That the waiting itself makes us into a person who could appreciate the next step.
3: So along these same lines, I want to jump actually into the next question, because it kind of ties in. And the reason is, before I read this, a lot of times this question comes up because, you know, we will we will feel like God is telling us something. We'll feel a mental prompting, as it were, an impression, and we think that God is asking us to do something with this. And sometimes that may or may not line up with what seems like reality. So this person's question, a female, 28, from Washington: how can I tell if the mental promptings I experience when I am thinking / praying through issues and decisions are God's voice or my own? And I just want to add a little bit to this. I think this is something that I've found a lot of people wrestle with. Mm. Is this voice speaking to me, just me imagining something, or is this God?
4: Yeah. I would say that the first thing is, it's super important that we find ourselves rooted in Scripture daily and regularly. Because whenever we have an understanding of the principles of Scripture, and that's setting our compass to true north, we can tell, because the voice we hear in our mind when the Spirit leads us, whenever we have our own thoughts, sounds the same, right? It's generally a similar sounding voice. How can I distinguish between the two? Is it in harmony with the principles of the Word of God? Because God would never lead you outside of those principles. There are times when there may be kind of gray areas, it's hard to know what to do. But in a general sense, God leads us in harmony with the way in which He's worked in the past, through His teachings and through the prophets. And I think that that's a very good place to start that discourse on which voice is which.
5: And I'm going to say something that may not be a great sounding answer, but there may be times that we don't know. That maybe those voices are not necessarily something right or wrong, but for instance, there was a day that I felt a strong impression to go to a certain Walmart. I don't know. It so happened that I went there and I met someone that I was studying the Bible with, and it was this interesting appointment where I was like, wow, I think that was of the Lord. There have been other times where I've had some instinct to do something and it meant nothing. And so I wouldn't run around just so worried about every small thing. Sometimes we overcomplicate that there are things that are maybe not necessarily right or wrong. We do our best with the relationship and the connection that we have.
3: I think the other thing too with all that is, I know I've experienced this, and I know a lot of other people who have experienced this, is you get in kind of this mindset of, you hear all these impressions and you want to do God's will, you want to do what's right. And so this conscientiousness leads to some pretty outlandish things. You know, like, I've had friends who feel deeply impressed to share something at the end of a message, and it's not the right time, right? So one of the things that we have to be careful of is that not all impressions are from God. And in fact, Satan actually really capitalizes on getting us to follow our own impressions contrary to the wisdom of God's word. And so what we really need to do is, like you were saying earlier, ground ourselves in the word of God and be cognizant of Him and be mainly led by that word. God isn't always speaking to us through impressions every moment of the
4: and
3: day.
4: And that God many times will speak through multiple venues, not only impressions. We cannot live our lives based upon that alone. And if we're wrestling, we need to be seeking answers from God in those other vehicles, in those other venues, for confirmation so that we can know where to go forward. And I think it's another safeguard in that sense, because though He does use this, we also could be led astray. What's a safeguard? What's a form of accountability? Diversifying, I think, in that sense would be wise.
5: And one thing that I would add is, why are we even asking these questions? Am I asking just because, oh, do I do this or that, this or that? Or am I asking in the context that I really want to know God in His heart? Is it more than just about the answer, but about the relationship that I have with God and how to pursue that and be in union with Him?
3: So I would say to you, you know, if these are questions that you've wrestled with, if you're wanting to know more about understanding the will of God and how to arrive at answers for your life, get in the Word. Nothing can do you more good than to get into the Word of God. You know, if you come home from a long day, instead of flipping on the TV, get in the Word. Learn the stories of prophets and apostles, and just saturate yourself in how God has led other people in the past. I just want to invite you to ask your questions online on our Facebook at RQRA3ABN. God bless.

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1: I have a little secret to tell you that I'm sure I'm going to get in a lot of trouble for, but I have three women that live in our home, and they have very long, gorgeous, thick hair. And so as you can imagine, that hair gets everywhere. It gets on the carpets, it gets in the sinks, it gets in the shower drains. And so there's a lot of arguments by me, because as you can tell, I'm not the one who's the culprit. But I actually carry around in our house this liquid plumber, and this goes down all of our drains. Now, sin is very similar to kind of the hair going in a drain, because it doesn't take a lot

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0: My friends and I began walking to the river, and even at this early time in the morning, there were thousands and thousands of other people, small streams of people that led into one massive torrent of humanity walking towards the banks of the river. Along the path were hundreds and hundreds of speakers sounding out the holy vow.
1: Oh.

0: Welcome to part two of Christian Sharma's story, Confluence and Faith.
1: So in the first part of this story, I had left the small mountain village with a group of people to join them on a spiritual pilgrimage journey throughout the cities of North India. We had arrived at the city of Allahabad for the Mahakumbh Mela. Here we joined a group of over 30 million people clamoring to bathe in the waters of the Ganges River. From the city of Allahabad, we moved eastward towards south-central Bihar, and it is in this region that the next story takes place.

0: You can't go there tonight,
1: bellowed the large man on the motorcycle.
0: You can't go there. I mean, there's kidnapping, murdering Nuxalites that live there. You can't go there tonight.
1: So I thought to myself, oh my, nobody told me about kidnapping, murdering Nuxalites when I decided to come here. Why didn't my friend tell me about these kidnapping, murdering Nuxalites? About 6 months before I came on this trip, the indentured servant of our landlords had left for his hometown. This is a long story in itself, but needless to say, this boy came from a very impoverished background, and him, along with a number of other children from his village, had been sent up to our region to work with the promise of bringing money home for the families. After their term of service had expired, many of the local people refused to give them their rightful wages so that they could go home to their families. Our landlords were one of them. Instead of giving them their rightful wages, they said, "No, we'll pay you after the winter. Work for another 6 months and then you can go home." From an offering that had been given to us earlier, we decided that we would be a blessing to this kid and let him go back to his family. So we helped him by giving him some of the money that our landlords should have paid him. We also gave him an SD card for his phone. And on this SD card was the Adventist World Radio broadcast in Hindi. On here was the Hindi audio drama of the Jesus stories in the Gospels. On this was Christian songs that we had downloaded for him to listen to. And we told him as much as we could tell him about Jesus because we knew we might never see him again. Before he left, I said, "Chotu," which means small boy, "Chotu, tell me, where does your family live?" And he said, "Okay, from the..."

0: city of Gaia, you have to go to another city, and then from there, you got to walk about 3 hours, and then you're going to come to a river. And by the river, there's two really big trees. And we live near one of those big trees. You can't miss it. You'll be able to find it. And I said, well, Chotu, what's your father's name? What's your mother's name? What's your brother's names? Your uncle's names? Tell me everything that you can tell me. He hadn't been home since he was just a small boy, so he couldn't give me accurate information about everything. But when I arrived in the city of Gaya Bihar with my friends on their pilgrimage, I knew that I was as close to my friend Chotu as I would ever be. We had traveled nearly 1,000 miles to get to this place. And so I called my wife and I said, should I go visit him? Should I leave this group and go visit our friend? And we prayed about it and she said, yes, I think that this is God's will, that you should go. So I told my friends that I'd come on this long trip with. I said, I'm going to stay here and I'm going to find Chotu. They all know who Chotu was because we're all neighbors. And they said, why would you visit him? I said, just trust me, I want to visit him and I'll see you in 2 days. I'll take a train and meet you at your next destination. So they said, okay, that's fine. If you want to see Chotu, that's fine. We'll see you in 2 days. After my friends left, I began inquiring. Do you know where this place is? Do you know where my friend's village is? And they said, no, yes, but no. That village? You can't go there. That's when I met a large man on a motorcycle that said, yes, I know where that city is, that village is. I know where it is, but you cannot go there. It is unsafe. I said, but now I have to go. I've left my group. I have to go. I'm so close. He said,
1: well, I'll tell you what you need to do. Tomorrow, I'll arrange a taxi for you. You will leave early in the morning, and you will arrive at the main town. When you get to that town, you go talk with the police. And the police will send an armed escort to go with you all the way to his village.
0: I said, oh my, armed escorts? Kidnapping, murdering Naxalites? Oh my, I didn't know what I was in for. Needless to say, I did not sleep very well that night. I stayed in a grungy little hotel, and I woke up at about 2 o'clock in the morning, and I was just praying and praying, God, what is your will for me? I believe that you're calling me to go here, but I have a small child at home. My wife's expecting me to come home. And then I realized that if God calls me to a place, He can protect me. If God calls me to do something, I'm going to be safer following His will than I will be anywhere else. I was weeping as I was considering the surrender that God wanted me to do. I didn't know what God had in store, and I thought that God was going to take care of me, but deep down inside me, I was still a little bit afraid of being kidnapped. But God gave me peace about this decision, and early in the morning, I was by the road waiting for my taxi. The taxi showed up 2 hours late. I was not terribly impressed with the driver, and I scolded him a little bit for being so delinquent on his obligation. But as we were driving, we began realizing that it wasn't going to take very long because the roads were all brand new. I had just enough time to write a friend's number on my leg. And I wrote his name and his number and I said, if found, please call my friend. We got to the police station and the driver got out and talked with the police chief. The police chief said, oh no, you don't have to worry about anything. You just drive down this road and the village will be down there about 10 minutes on the left side. We thought, oh my, this is certainly nice. Apparently, what had happened is that in the years that my friend was an indentured servant and away from home, the government had done a lot of work in this region to combat the claims of the kidnapping, murdering Nuxalites. They had done much to improve the economic situation of the towns and the villages so that the claims of those that are opposed to the government wouldn't have any value, and that people wouldn't follow their nefarious ways. So, instead of a 3 hours walk, we arrived at my friend's village in just a few short minutes. I got out of the car, and I began asking for my friend's name, by my friend's father's name, by the friend's brother's name, his uncle's. Very quickly, a large crowd gathered, and my friend's brother came. My friend's brother recognized me because he had been in a delegation of people to help his brother and many other child servants escape from their indentured servitude. He recognized me and he said, "Christian Bai, my brother does not live here anymore." He says, "He was here, but he has just gone just a few short days before he went to work in another region of the country. But you remember that SD card that you gave us? Remember those stories? We listen to those stories all the time. We listen to those stories and we want another SD card because that one's broken." He gave me my friend's number and I called my friend, and the first thing my friend said was, "Christian Bai, please send another SD card with those stories. Please give us another copy of the songs and the Bible stories that you gave us before, because we listen to them every night." My friend's brother's wife and her kids came by, and around their neck was a little string necklace, and on that necklace was a little picture of Jesus. Now, they did not know that I was coming. They didn't have any time to prepare. My friend's brother said, "Christian Bai, we listen to those stories. We believe in Jesus." He says, "Please give me a Bible. Please give me a Bible because I can read. I'm the only one in my family that can read, but I can read and I want a Bible." He says, "Please send me one." I was overwhelmed with emotion. I was overwhelmed because in this dark area where there's very little knowledge about the true God, in this dark area where there's millions upon millions flocking to the banks of the Ganges, they're looking for many other ways for the solution to their problems in this life, to the solution for their problems for the next life. But in this place, God gave me a glimpse of what He is doing to bring people back to Him, what He is doing to share His love and His goodness, even in the very remote areas of Bihar and Uttar Pradesh and North India. God is working. One little action, one little simple thing, an SD card given in the hands of a child servant, could help bring people to Christ. What can you do to help people come to Christ? What can you do to share His love? God had impressed me to make another SD card before I went to visit my friend. So I downloaded the same stories, the same songs, the same Adventist World Radio podcast, and so I was able to give them another one. Every time I speak with this family, I am overwhelmed by what even little things can do to draw people to Christ.
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0: I joined this pilgrimage with my friends so that I could learn about their culture and their ways. 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
3: Attitudes are what make us do the things we do. In our prayers, we often miss the point, and we pray that God will change the things we do. The priority of prayer is to change who we are. We can do the right things and still have the wrong attitudes. A person who has the right attitude will do the right thing, but from the heart. This is the reason the priority of prayer is to be. The promise is, "A new heart also will I give you, and a new spirit will I put within you. And I will take away the stony heart out of your flesh, and I will give you a heart of flesh." How does this new heart get to us? It comes through prayer, because prayer is the opening of the heart to God. One of the most oft-referred to aspects of prayer is what is called intercessory prayer. Many have called it the epitome of prayer. Why should intercession be the highest form of prayer? We're going to understand in this program as we consider some of the possibilities for our intercession. To intercede means to plead on another's behalf. In this regard, I'm sure I'm safe when I say that we intercede in our prayers mostly for members of our family, especially our children and grandchildren. Some years ago, a friend shared with me an intercessory prayer that we can pray for our children and loved ones at any time, and God will answer it immediately. As you know, the devil is constantly encouraging our dear ones who leave the Lord and who are living lives of sin. He tries to shield them and distract them from any and all influences that would draw them to the Lord. Well, here's a prayer that we can pray for them at any time, and it will always be answered the moment we pray. And it can go something like this. Dear God, wherever, and you put the name of the person there, wherever they are at this moment, as the devil is trying to encourage them to stay away from you, I ask you right now that you send angels that excel in power to push back the forces of evil and put thoughts of peace in their minds. A mother told me she'd been offering this prayer on behalf of her wayward son. And one day, shortly after, she was talking with him on the phone. She happened to speak to him about the shortness of time and of the coming of Jesus. He replied, "Mother, I was thinking about that yesterday." Isn't that a wonderful story? Have you noticed that a person is more prone to turn to God for help in times of great distress than when all is well? Therefore, when we receive requests for prayer, be they for physical healing or material need, we need to expand our vision and include in our prayers of intercession those elements that seek first the kingdom of heaven and His righteousness. One day a lady asked me to pray for her son. She said that he was not a believer and that he was out of work. She asked me to please pray that he might find a job. I might have just prayed that the Lord would help the man to find work. But it would have been more consistent with the priority of prayer for me to pray that God would use this time of financial insecurity to cause the young man to think seriously about his spiritual condition, and that through this distress he might come to know the Lord. You see, if we would only pray that the young man would find work, we could actually be asking that the Lord remove the opportunity that he might have used to bring salvation to the young man. In the same way, when we're called upon to pray for the sick, we need to expand our intercession to include spiritual healing. Though sickness is a time of pain and distress in the family, it can be a time of spiritual healing, a realigning of life's priorities, and a time to make old wrongs right between family members. To simply pray that God will take away the illness may well be to sell short His healing power for the sick person and those who are near and dear to them. Whether we be praying for the sick, or for those in financial difficulty, or for those who are passing through some of life's many problems, let's always remind ourselves to seek first for them the things that matter most. Intercessory prayer begins to get more difficult when it has to do with praying for people we don't happen to be getting on with, or worse, the people we don't even like, or even those with whom we happen to be angry. This is particularly true in the marriage relationship. It may be an oversimplification, but I suspect the divorce rate among Christians could be greatly reduced, if not almost eliminated, if one or other of the spouses were to become an intercessor. This is why the Bible insists we pray for one another. When a person stops praying because of problems they have with someone, there's not much hope for the relationship. The current climate in this culture says that we don't have to put up with anything. Furthermore, if we value our self-esteem, we must not let people walk on us. This mindset is making it nearly impossible to solve the problems we have among ourselves and to be effective intercessors for others. Now, it's natural to have problems. Where we have two people, there will be problems to be resolved. There have been problems in marriages since the very beginning. What is unique to this generation, however, is the apparent lack of the will to give or and take or to back down. I don't know if you've ever lived in a country where to shop requires bargaining. It's great fun to bargain when you shop. Have you ever done it? A friend of mine and I were in Mexico. We were buying souvenirs in a little shop one day. My friend picked out something he liked. The owner of the shop told him how much he wanted for it. My friend offered half the amount. The shop owner came down 25%. My friend made another offer, more than half, but less than what the owner wanted. Finally, they both reached a point where neither would give in. The disagreement amounted to about 50 cents. I said to my friend, "Go ahead, give it to him." My friend said, "No, that's my last price." I said to the owner, "Go ahead, let him have it." "No," said the owner, "that's my last price." Suddenly the owner said, "Let's flip for it. If you win, it's your price. If I win, it's mine." We all laughed, and my friend agreed. They flipped a coin, and the shop owner lost, but a good time was had by all. In a situation where two people must do business together, as in a marriage, someone is going to have to back down if they're going to stay married. The problem with this selfish age is that we're being taught to look out for number one and to stand up for our rights and not to let people put us down. With this kind of attitude, it's impossible to stay married. The scripture makes it clear when it asks, "Can two walk together unless they be agreed?" To live with others successfully, we must learn the art of backing down gracefully. Someone must become an intercessor. In this selfish age, it's more and more difficult to find an intercessor because a selfish person prays only in their own interests and for their own selfish purposes. The highest spirit of intercession is not me praying for me and mine, but rather an attitude that prays even for those who disagree with me, even for those who are taking advantage or even abusing me. The classic model of intercession is our Lord Jesus Christ. As they were nailing him to the cross, he prayed, "Father, forgive them, for they know not what they do." While we were yet sinners, Scripture said, Christ died for us. In another place, the Bible says Jesus lives ever to make intercession for us. All of this means intercession is an attitude that doesn't discriminate, not for race, color, creed, gender, or religion. And even more, it's an attitude that prays for its enemies, who might actually be a person's husband or wife. When we are bitter and resentful, we cannot be intercessors. This is because when we are bitter and resentful, we usually stop praying. And if we do continue to pray, our prayers tend to be spiritually garbled. Jesus may have told some parables that were hard to understand, but he wasn't talking in parables when he said, if we don't forgive those who wrong us, he won't forgive us. Does all of this sound tough and discouraging? Oh, don't you think if Jesus could create the heaven and the earth, if Jesus could heal the sick and raise the dead, then can't he also give us a new heart and heal our bitterness and our resentment and our anger? The Bible commands us to love our enemies. It declares if all we love is our friends and the people who agree with us, that's hardly any virtue because even the bad people love each other. Jesus taught us a person would be able to tell those who were his followers by the attitude they show towards people who don't treat them well. The main point was anybody can wish their friends well. But Jesus is teaching that you don't even have to be religious to do good to those who do good to you. That's only I'll scratch your back if you'll scratch mine theme. Friend, those who are translated to heaven will sing the song of Moses and the Lamb. I couldn't imagine what that song might be until I heard it explained that the song of Moses and the Lamb is the song of those who have been called to be intercessors. You recall when the children of Israel worshipped the golden calf and God was about to destroy them. Moses said, "Don't, if you do that, take my name out of the Lamb's Book of Life." Unfortunately, we are often just the opposite of intercessors. We spend thousands to keep our sight. We spend thousands to save an arm or a leg. We even spend big money on our cars and houses. But how much effort do we expend as intercessors trying to save relationships, be they in the family, the church, or the relationship with God? The name Satan means adversary. He's our accuser. What a contrast to Jesus who lives to make intercession for us. Human nature, being what it is, it's more natural for us to condemn each other than to intercede for one another. It's no wonder, then, that intercessory prayer is seen as prayer at its best. Oh, Heavenly Father, teach us to be intercessors. We do pray for our wayward children, but teach us to be intercessors and to pray even for those who are angry with us. Even for those who may mistreat us, even for those who don't love us. In Jesus' name, amen.
2: If you would like more information,
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0: What is truth? Ever since humans have existed, we've been searching for truth. Today, it's popular to believe that there is no absolute truth. Today's question, what is God's opinion on swearing and using his name in vain?
1: Vulgarity is not something that should be used. I know that it's used a lot by a lot of people.
2: I don't think somebody's going to go around cussing and using the Lord's name in vain is something a Christian would do.
0: Jesus Christ said, "For this reason I came into the world, to testify to truth." God's word has absolute truth. Here's what the scriptures say. Ephesians 5 verse 4 says, "Obscenity, foul talk, and coarse joking, these are not for you." Also, Exodus 20 verse 7, "You shall not use the name of your God irreverently, for the Lord will not hold him guiltless who takes his name in vain." For more of God's truth, visit BibleStudies.com, a public service of the Seventh-day Adventist Church.
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0: Immediately after Solomon reigned as king over the children of Israel, the 12 tribes quarreled and split asunder and formed two nations, Judah and Israel. Jeroboam became Israel's first king, and he did evil. He built at Bethel an altar to the calf god. During the dedication service, there had suddenly appeared a man of God declaring,
1: O altar, behold, a male child shall be born, Josiah by name. And upon thee shall he offer the priests of the high places that burn incense upon thee. Also men's bones shall be burnt upon thee.
0: Many years later, there was born unto King Amon a son, Josiah by name. When he was but 8 years old, his father died, and the people placed a crown upon the lad's head, and he became king of Judah. In time, the lad grew into a young man. And it came to pass, and on a certain day, he sent for Shaphan, the court scribe.
2: Long live the king!
3: Since I became king, I have let the court officers help judge and rule Judah. But now I am old enough to take over the reins of government.
2: Well, this is a happy day for Judah, your majesty.
3: For some, perhaps, but not for others, no. I have decided to rid Judah of all images to false gods and to restore the temple, so all may again worship the true God. For this purpose, I instructed the high priest some time ago to start collecting gifts of money from the people. Go ye now to Hilkiah, the high priest, and have him take the money offerings and hire overseers and workers, carpenters, builders, masons, and buy timber and hewn stone to repair the temple.
2: Yes, your majesty. Have you obeyed the king's command and collected gifts of money?
4: We have. And the response from the people was far better than we expected. And we have other news for the king. In cleaning the temple, I ran across a very ancient and interesting parchment. A parchment upon which are written the laws and exhortations of Moses.
2: Moses?
4: I imagine this is the original parchment, written by Moses' own hand.
2: May I see it?
4: Of course. I wish you would take it back to the king and tell him what it is, how it was found, and the importance of the find here.
2: But this is the book of the law. Listen to this. Be strong and of a good courage. Fear not, nor be afraid, for the Lord thy God will not fail thee nor forsake thee. But this is written by Moses.
3: Are you sure it was written by Moses?
2: Absolutely, Your Majesty. I read every word in it. It's God's own character translated into words and laws and instructions.
3: This is providential, Shaphan. These words help to strengthen my determination to rid Judah of all these false worships. The people will listen and believe and obey. Read every word of the parchment to me, scribe, from the beginning to the end.
2: Give ear, O ye heavens, and I will speak. And hear, O earth, the words of my mouth. My doctrine shall drop as the rain. Israel hath forsaken me. I will heap mischiefs upon her. The day of their calamity is at hand.
3: How could the Lord have been so merciful with Israel for so long?
2: The Lord, he is love, Your Majesty.
3: His love and mercy endureth forever. Yet sin must be punished. God never turns away any who repent and forsake their sins. So go quickly to the prophetess Huldah and inquire of the Lord if there still remains a chance for them that are left in Israel and in Judah.
2: Oh, King, the prophetess Huldah said unto us, the sins of Judah are so great that the Lord will bring evil upon the people, even all the words of the book which the king of Judah hath read.
3: The day of their salvation is past.
2: But the prophetess said that as for thee, O king, because thine heart was tender, and thou humbled thyself, and so did weep before me, I have heard thee, saith the Lord. Thou shalt be gathered into thy grave in peace, and thine eyes shall not see all the evil that I will bring upon this people.
3: Send an invitation to all people, great and small, the elders and the youth, everyone, to attend a gathering. In their hearing, I shall read to them the words out of this book of Moses.
5: commandments of the Lord as written by his own finger on the tables of stone at Mount Sinai. Thou shalt have no other gods before me. Thou shalt not make unto thee any graven images, or any likeness of anything that is in heaven above, or... Thou shalt not take the name of the Lord thy God in vain, for... Remember the Sabbath day to keep it holy. Honor thy father and thy mother. Thou shalt not kill. Thou shalt not commit adultery. Thou shalt not steal. Thou shalt not bear false witness against thy neighbor. Thou shalt not covet thy neighbor's house. Thou shalt not...
3: At the conclusion of the reading of the book of Moses, King Josiah stood by a pillar of the temple and made a solemn covenant to keep God's holy commandments and to perform all the works that were written in the book.
5: This day shall I make a covenant with the Lord to obey his laws and precepts. Wilt thou, my people, also make a covenant with the Lord?
6: We will keep his laws.
7: Praise the glory to God in the highest.
3: The king himself, with his high officers, went throughout the land destroying all that remained of the high places, altars, groves. Yes, and even the priests who had officiated at these heathen places of worship. In the course of time, King Josiah and his officers came to Bethel, and there they saw a peculiar and ancient altar.
5: That altar? Tear it down.
8: Captain, you heard his majesty.
5: That high place and grove... Destroy them.
3: Scribe, those sepulchres. Who is buried there?
8: The priests, your majesty, who over the centuries have burnt offerings on this altar and led the people to worship false gods.
3: Captain, hold off destroying that altar. Scribe, have the bones taken from these sepulchres and burnt upon that altar. And this grave, scribe, what saith it upon the stone marker?
8: Your majesty, this is the... Grave of the prophet of God who suddenly appeared when this altar was being built and pronounced a curse upon it. He said, O altar, behold, a child shall be born unto the house of David, Josiah by name. And upon thee shall he offer the priests that burn incense upon thee, and men's bones shall he burn upon thee. Today this prophecy has been fulfilled, your majesty.
3: God's word never faileth.
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10: Strange as it may seem, history records that evil has been more popular than good. 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

0: Hello, this is Joe Cruz in the Amazing Facts broadcast, Fact Which Affects You. Very early in the ministry of Jesus, a scribe came to him and said, "Master, I'll follow thee whithersoever thou goest." Now Jesus could see right through the heart of this man, and perhaps he perceived that the man was looking only for temporal blessing and advantages. For Jesus said this to him, "The foxes have holes, the birds of the air have nests, but the Son of Man hath not where to lay his head." In other words, the kingdom of God is not merely worldly gain. There must be sacrifice and concerted effort on the part of the follower of Christ. I suppose most of us have said to ourselves at some time, "I certainly would have loved to have been living in the days when Jesus was here on this earth. If I could have been here then, I would have done everything he asked me to do. I would have gone any place and done anything." Well, today I wonder just how it would have been with us, friends, if Jesus were actually our own pastor today and our own church. What if he were right here on the earth now and he could stand up in a pulpit and preach? What would he say? Would we listen to his words? Would we gladly and freely follow his advice and teachings? Now, Jesus' comment on the religious conditions of the church and the people in his day may reveal something to us about our own time. In Matthew 15:8-9, we read, "This people draweth nigh unto me with their mouth, and honoreth me with their lips, but their heart is far from me. But in vain they do worship me, teaching for doctrines the commandments of men." Now, friends, those are the words of Christ himself. Now, we know that during the Dark Ages, tradition and pagan practice became the rule of the church. As the reformers brought out certain truths that had been hidden from the knowledge of the people, multitudes followed that truth. However, many denominations still are holding on to doctrines and practices that have been handed through tradition and are not fully in accord with the Bible teaching at all. Now, friends, how much we need to examine our own hearts, our own practices of life, and our own doctrines. Does every doctrine of our church and life measure up fully with the plain, "Thus saith the Lord"? If Jesus were to stand in your church today, could he proclaim his full gospel, his full truth, just as he did when he was here in person? If the answer is no, then we need to examine ourselves on the truth of God's Word and determine that we're going to attend only on the Bible and the Bible only as the great foundation of our positions. Jesus pointed out that traditions had taken over as truth in his day, and he could do no other than to point out the same spiritual condition today. Far too often, the truth of God is laid aside for some more popular doctrine, one that's been handed down all the way from Roman paganism. And these traditions have been accepted in Protestant churches today who profess to believe in and teach the Bible and the Bible only. You know, friends, this principle of the Bible only is a pure Protestant principle, but unfortunately it's being neglected today, and traditions have actually come in.
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3: Welcome, friends, to Amazing Facts Bible Answers Live. Would you like to hear an amazing fact? Well, there's a young man named Jack. True story. He saw a young lady at work named Mary that greatly attracted his attention, but he was too shy to speak to her. So he went to a local florist and he ordered one red rose to be sent to her without any card enclosed. And every day he repeated the order. Well, after 4 days of receiving one red rose every day, the young lady's curiosity got the best of her, and she went to the florist and said, "Who is sending the roses?" The florist told her that it was some guy named Jack who evidently worked where she did. "Yes," she said, "I think I know who he is." So she searched out Jack and said, "What's up with the daily roses?" He told her he wanted to ask her out, but he was afraid. She accepted his invitation, and other dates followed that one. But still, every day she continued to receive one red rose. Then Jack and Mary got engaged. Mary figured the red roses would stop, but still they came. Finally, they were married in 1927, and even on the honeymoon, she continued to receive one red rose every day. But once the honeymoon was over, that she figured would be the end of the roses. But month after month, even year after year, for 47 years of married life, every day without fail, she received a red rose. Finally, Jack died. But the very next day, there came another red rose. Thinking maybe the florist had not somehow heard the sad news, she called to tell them that Jack had died, and they could stop sending the roses now. But he answered, "Ma'am, you don't seem to understand. Before your husband died, he made arrangements in his will. You'll be receiving one red rose every day for the rest of your life," which was 9 more years. And oh yes, you probably know Jack better as Jack Benny, and his wife was Mary Livingston. You know, the Bible says in the last days that the love of many will grow cold. But does that mean it's not possible to have a loving marriage? Stay with us, friends. We're going to learn more on this edition of Bible Answers Live.
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4: My name is John Ross. Good evening, listening friends, and Pastor Doug, as we always do, let's start with a word of prayer. Dear Father in heaven, thank you once again for the opportunity to open up your word and study together. We do pray that the Holy Spirit would guide our minds, our hearts, be with those who are listening, Lord. Lead us into a clearer understanding of the Bible. In Jesus' name, amen.
3: Amen.
4: Pastor Doug, you opened the program by just describing a love story that went on and on and on throughout this couple's entire marriage. Every day, she'd receive a red rose, a token of her husband's love for her.

0: And of course, that extended even after he passed away. He made arrangements so that there would be sufficient funds that she would continue to get a red rose for the rest of her life.
1: Yeah, it's like that verse says in 1 Corinthians 13, love never fails. And he wanted to make sure that Mary knew his love would never fail. Even though he was gone, she would not forget that she was loved. And of course, God wants us to know that his love for us never fails. There's that popular verse there in Romans chapter 8, where you can read in verse 38 and 39, Paul says, for I'm persuaded that neither death or life or angels or principalities or powers or things present or things to come or height or depth or any other created thing shall be able to separate us from the love of God that is in Christ Jesus our Lord. But Jesus said in the last days in Matthew chapter 24 that the love of many would grow cold. And we can see by the epidemic of failed marriages and divorces, I think they say somewhere around 45% of all marriages fail. The statistics have actually improved in a few years, not because marriages are doing better, but because as a result of people living together and not even getting married, it looks like more marriages are succeeding, but a lot of people are forfeiting marriage. And folks might be wondering, in this day and age with all the stress and distractions, is it possible to have a warm, loving marriage relationship? We have a special offer on that that I think would encourage people from the Word of God.
0: If anyone would like to receive a study guide dealing with the subject of marriage, it's called Keys for a Happy Marriage, Keys for a Happy Marriage, and we'll be happy to send this to anyone who calls and asks. All you have to do is call our resource phone line. That number is 800-835-6747. And again, you can ask for the study guide called Keys for a Happy Marriage. We're happy to send that to anyone who calls and asks. If you're outside of North America and you're listening, I know we're on Facebook, so we have listeners all around, literally around the world, part of our international Bible study with Bible Answers Live. You can also read that study guide for free at the Amazing Facts website, just amazingfacts.org or amazingfacts.com. Click on the little tab that says Bible Study, and you'll be able to get a free copy of that lesson called Keys for a Happy Marriage.
1: All right. Well, in just a moment here, we're going to go to the phones. Want to be able to take your Bible questions again. We just had a computer crash here. And we, those of you who are watching on Facebook, you'll see what we're talking about right now. All our information comes up to us on a screen to tell us how many calls are lined up and who's going to call in. And the screen just went to a screensaver. It's a beautiful picture, but it's not going to help us. It's not going to help us answer any of the questions here, but I think they're getting that. There they go. Okay, we got several lining up. Thank you very much. All right.
0: All right, Pastor Doug, we're going to go to our first caller, and we're not ready just yet. We're still getting it all put together.
1: Yeah, it turned off again here.
0: So we'll be able to get our callers in just a moment. This shouldn't affect those who are actually called in and waiting. And we're just getting the calls up on the screen. I think we're just about ready. We have Ulysses listening from Queens, New York. Ulysses, welcome to the program.
2: Hi, how are you?
1: Good. Thanks for calling. Your question.
2: So my question was there anyone else besides Adam and Eve in the garden? Were they the only two individuals in the garden at that time before they fell?
1: Well, of course, God walked with them in the garden, the Bible tells us in Genesis chapter 2. But there were no other people besides Adam and Eve until they were chased out of the garden and they started having children. Is that what you're wondering? Or?
2: Yeah, it's more along that line. Me and my wife were having Bible studies and we were just trying to get a better understanding of how come things only...
1: The whole world was populated through Adam and Eve. Are you wondering where did Cain get his wife?
3: No, I guess we were wondering why, like, did they start having children before they were kicked out, or was there a reason why they didn't start having children till after they fell? Like, why was...
1: Yeah, great question. The real question then is partly how long were they in the garden? Because right after the Lord makes Adam and Eve, he says, be fruitful and multiply. And, you would naturally assume God made them perfect. They were perfectly fertile. But they hadn't had any children yet, and that's probably because Eve and Adam were tempted by the devil very shortly after creation because they hadn't even had time to start their family. I think the devil caught them while they were new and innocent. They were evicted from the garden after sin, and they started having Cain and Abel and Seth, so forth, after they left the Garden of Eden. So we don't know how long, but I'm guessing that it was less than a year after the creation before they fell.
2: Wow. Okay. Thank you so much. That answers our question.
1: All right. Hey, thank you. Good question. Appreciate it.
0: Our next caller that we have is Kendall, listening from Huntsville, Alabama. Kendall, welcome to the program.
4: Hey, thank you for having my call.
1: And your question.
4: Yes, specifically in Revelation 5, 8 and 9, it talks about the 24 elders, but it also talks about the four beasts. And I was wondering if those were literal beasts or if they were to represent something.
1: Well, good question. You know, let's answer that question with a question. I do that because Jesus often did it.
4: Okay.
1: Do we see there are other beasts in Revelation, like this woman sitting on a dragon with 7 heads and 10 horns? Well, that dragon is obviously a symbol, and in Revelation you got a lamb, which is technically a beast. It's got 7 eyes and 7 horns, and it's slain. Well, there's probably no dead lambs bleeding in heaven with 7 eyes. That's a symbol for Jesus, the Lamb of God. And so these creatures around the throne of God that not only appear there in Revelation, is it 4 and 5, they appear in Ezekiel chapter 1, same creatures. And this is believed to be a symbol for the different attributes of God. I think one is a lion, an eagle, a calf, and a man. And this is showing the majesty of the Lord. The majesty is Matthew. Mark is the eagle. He's a symbol for the speed. And Luke shows the humanity. He's the doctor. John shows Jesus as the sacrifice. And that's the calf.
0: Yeah, we've also seen it. You can also see some parallels between the different phases of Christ's ministry. The lion is often associated with royalty, and some scholars see that as being Christ prior to the incarnation. He was one with the Father. He was ruling the universe. An ox, which is the second creature around the throne, is a beast of burden. It was also used in sacrifice. So Jesus came to this earth to bear our sins and to die in our place. The next is a beast that has the face of a man. And folks have seen in that Jesus, our high priest, ministering for us in the heavenly sanctuary. And then the eagle is the fourth, often associated with speed and judgment. And some see in that when Jesus comes again, he comes as King of Kings and Lord of Lords, executing judgment upon the wicked and also redeeming and saving his people. So in the four living creatures, they see four phases of Christ's ministry in man's salvation.
4: Oh, wow. Thank you. That makes a lot more sense.
1: Yep, very good. Hey, we appreciate your question. And, you know, I wish we had a book. We probably ought to write a book on that. We get that question a lot. That's a good subject. Thank you so much, Kendall.
4: Yep, thank you. God bless.
0: Next caller that we have is Linda, listening from Middletown, Connecticut. Linda, welcome to the program.
5: Hi.
1: Hey, you know, there's also Middletown, California.
5: I know that.
1: And so your question.
5: What's the difference between the house of Judah and the house of Israel? They're both Jewish, aren't they?
1: Not technically.
5: Oh.
1: Let me see if I can explain. Israel included all 12 of the tribes. Judah, that was mostly the southern kingdom that were from the Jews. The word Jew comes from the tribe of Judah. It's sort of a corruption of the word from Judah. There was a civil war back after the time of King Solomon. And the tribe of Judah, along with Benjamin and most of the priests, which were the Levites, they separated from the northern kingdom that was called the 10 tribes, and they were called Israel. Israel was a term that meant the rest of the tribes often. The 10 tribes were ultimately carried off by the Assyrians years later, hundreds of years after the civil war. And then finally, the children of Judah were carried to Babylon after a war. The children of Judah came back to the land of Israel. Most of the 10 tribes did not come back. They intermarried with the Assyrians. Many of them sort of disappeared. A lot of the Semitic people have some Jewish blood because of the 10 tribes that were scattered through Assyria. There is a difference between the house of Israel was the northern kingdom. The house of Judah was the southern kingdom. David was from the southern kingdom. He was a Jew from the tribe of Judah.
5: Oh, okay.
1: So that's a long answer, but hopefully that made some sense.
5: Yeah, have you ever wrote any books on this?
1: You know, we do have a book we can send you that talks about spiritual Israel, and we'll be happy to send you a free copy of that if you just call the resource line.
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0: Next caller that we have is Lewis, listening in Connecticut. Lewis, welcome to the program. Or Lois, I think it is.
8: Good evening, gentlemen.
1: Evening.
8: It's Lewis. Lewis is good. Good evening. It is such an honor to talk with both of you. Thank you for taking my call.
1: Thank you.
8: My question is this. My wife and I were interested in finding an activity to do together. And so I would like to propose to her ballroom dancing or waltzing. And I'm interested in finding out, does the Bible prohibit dancing with your wife?
1: Well, the Bible does talk about dancing. Typically in the Bible, you'll see that they would dance in celebration, but the women would go out and dance with the women. David went and danced before the Lord, and if you've ever been to a Jewish wedding, a more Orthodox Jewish wedding, you could even look at them online, you'll see the women take hands and they kind of dance in one circle, and the men take hands, they dance in another circle. They kind of saw it as maybe being immodest for the men and women to start dancing together. That doesn't mean that a husband, I mean, you know, if there ever is a case when a man and woman could dance together, it would be a marriage. I don't know that you do it publicly, but let's face it, a lot of the co-ed dancing that happens in our culture is extremely sexually suggestive. Now, I know the barn dancing, the ballroom dancing would be the exception to that. Since sometimes it's hard to draw the line between one and the other, and since I have no rhythm, I don't dance. I tried it at a couple of school proms when I was young, and it was an embarrassment. But in any event, you know, it'd be great for you guys to get some exercise together, and there's probably a lot of things you can do. I personally don't get too excited about the public dancing, but I'm probably just an old fogey.
8: Thank you.
1: But you typically have examples in the Bible. Miriam led the women in dances when they were victorious over the Egyptians. You've got the women that came out dancing when David and Saul defeated the Philistines. One bad dance is you've got Salome who danced for Herod when John the Baptist got beheaded. Remember, she asked for the head of John the Baptist on a silver platter. So that was probably a sexually suggestive dance. He said, "I'll give you half my kingdom if you'll come dance for me." So that was, I think, a little different.
8: But a waltz.
1: Yeah, it wasn't a waltz.
8: A waltz isn't necessarily sexually explicit, right?
1: No, I agree. Yeah, the waltzes and some of the marches and, you know, they've got some of these square dances. Yeah, you got to listen real carefully. It's almost like a mathematical operation. Yeah, I won't condemn a person for that. I usually advise against the borders there. Hey, well, God bless you. I appreciate your question. Thank you.
8: All right, bye-bye.
1: Bye-bye.
0: Our next caller that we have is Ernest, listening from Virginia. Ernest, welcome to the program.
9: Hey, Dr. Hey, Doug Bassler, how you doing?
1: Good, thank you for calling.
9: Yeah, and I really don't have a question. I have I just have to ask you. I'm trying to figure out the best way to say this.
1: Okay.
9: Yes, and I think a lot of people, there's a lot of debate on, you know, but anyway, I'm gonna try to say it the best way I can about, do you know why Jesus is called the Spirit of Prophecy?
1: You know, there is first of all, Christ is the Word.
9: Right.
1: And the Bible often talks about the Spirit of Prophecy being connected with the Word.
9: Right.
1: If you read in, if you look, for instance, in the, I think it's Isaiah 8:20, it says, bind the testimony, seal the law among my disciples. Now notice the word testimony, law. Then you jump to Revelation chapter 12, and the last verse is verse 17 in Revelation 12, And it says, the dragon is wroth with the woman, and he goes to make war with a remnant of her seed that keep the commandments of God, that's the law,
9: and the testimony,
1: and the testimony of Jesus. Now, what is the testimony of Jesus? You go to Revelation 19, verse 10. There you've got it. The testimony of Jesus is spirit of prophecy. So the law and the prophets, they are the word of God, and Christ, of course, he is the word that became flesh.
9: Okay, yeah, right. Well, see, this is what I'm saying. See, I understand the spirit of prophecy, but a lot of people, a lot of people don't understand why Jesus was called the spirit of prophecy, because the spirit of God himself, that spirit alone from the beginning that created all things. And see, a lot of people think that the spirit of God was three persons, but the spirit of God alone demonstrated his power in three different, it demonstrated his power in three different time periods.
1: Well, do you believe that the Father, Son, and Holy Spirit are all the same person?
9: Yeah, it's not a person. It's just that one spirit. You see, because in the Old Testament, it was just the, he was in spirit form. Jesus was in spirit form. When the fullness of time came, when he came into the New Testament, when he conceived in the womb.
1: Now, God conceived the Holy Spirit through Mary. Christ and the Holy Spirit are separate entities and persons in the Godhead. You know, that's why Jesus said to baptize in the name of the Father, the Son, and the Holy Spirit.
9: No, no. Okay, I want to say this. If they were separate, that's why, if you think about this, if they were separate, the scripture would tell you, just like in Galatians 3:20, it says, a mediator is not a mediator of one, but God is one. Now, see, if you take away from one, it's zero. If you add to one, it's more than one. See, God is one.
1: No, I think there's a problem there. I'd respectfully disagree. I think there's a problem there with your analogy, in that you're assuming that one is always numerical quantity. When God says, "Hear, O Israel, the Lord our God is one," Deuteronomy chapter 6, he's not saying there's only one person. He's saying God is one and united. Jesus said in John 17, "Father, I pray that the apostles can be one as you and I are one." God said, "Let us make man in our image." Jesus said, "A man and woman get married and they become one flesh," but they're two separate persons. God, the Father, Son, and Spirit are one in being perfectly united, like you'd have one family. They're three distinct persons.
0: You know, something else interesting about that, there are actually two different words used in the original Hebrew, which, of course, the Old Testament was written in, that's translated in English as one. There is a plural form of the word one, meaning unity of purpose. So you could have more than just one numerical entity. And then there is another word which simply means one, as we think of it today, in numerical value. So to the Jewish mind, the idea of being one was more than just numerical, but it was one in purpose and unity.
1: And, you know, we have a free book we'll be happy to send you, Ernest. We've probably got to move on to another caller. And it's called The Trinity. As a matter of fact, I wrote a little book on the Trinity, but I'll send you the full book on the Trinity that I just wrote. It's called The Trinity, One God or Three. And we'll send you a free copy.
0: The number to call is 800-835-6747. You can ask for the book on the Trinity. We'll be happy to send that out to you, Ernest, or anybody who calls and asks. Michael is listening from Michigan. Michael, welcome to the program.
10: Hey, how y'all doing tonight?
1: Doing great. Thank you for calling. And your question?
10: Yes, I have a question. I'm living in an apartment here, and a lot of people have asked me, how can you prove that God exists without using your Bible? And I've asked so many people about this, and I got different answers, and, you know, so many different good answers on it, by the way, but I just wanted to get your input.
1: All right, now, Michael, we're going to bring your volume down a little bit because we hear the radio in the background, but first thing I want to say is I did a sermon, probably 5-6 months ago, and it's called Can You Prove the Existence of God? And I specifically came from, I used to be an agnostic or atheist, I came from the perspective of someone who doesn't believe the Bible, and I thought, is there other evidence for God? So I hope you'll go online and look, you can just type in Doug Batchelor on YouTube, Existence of God, and it'll probably pop up. But let me give you some quick answers. One is that you do not have organization and interworking systems without some outside intelligence and a designer. It's just as simple as realizing that if you're walking across the desert and you see a motorcycle on a kickstand, you would never ever believe that that motorcycle, with all its intricate design and function, oozed up out of the rocks. No matter how many billions of years went by, there was an outside intelligent engineer that developed that. And a human body, a mouse, is infinitely more complex than a motorcycle. And so the idea that you get organization and design and even the symbiotic relationships between a hummingbird and a flower, or bees and flowers, that would never evolve spontaneously, that one cannot exist without the other. And there has to be an intelligence that designed these things. And why do you have beauty? Why do we even acknowledge beauty? There's a Lord that loves the beautiful. We're made in the image of God. We have a lot of the same characteristics of God. I think there's a lot of evidence. You got some ideas, Ron?
0: Yeah, there's one other that I thought was pretty compelling. As people study the cell, they discovered the DNA inside the nucleus of the cell has been just all that information about the cell dividing comes from the DNA. But, of course, DNA can't exist without a cell, without the nucleus. So the question often arises, if the cell somehow evolved by itself, it wouldn't be able to multiply itself without the DNA, and the DNA wouldn't be able to exist without a cell.
1: Which came first?
0: So it had to come up together.
1: The chicken or the egg.
0: So all of that came instantaneously. God created it and put it together.
1: I'm putting you back on, Michael. Did that make some sense?
10: Yeah, because now I know what to say to people.
1: Well, that's just the tip of the iceberg.
10: Oh, I know.
1: There's a lot of good evidence out there in science, in nature, that, and even in philosophy, that proves the existence of God. You know, take a look, go online and try to take a look for that sermon that I mentioned. We don't really have we do have a book called Wonders of Creation.
0: Mm-hmm.
1: What about the book? We got a book called When Science Flunked.
0: Oh, we do.
1: When Evolution Flunked the Science Test.
0: We don't hand that out too often, but it's a great little book, and it's simply called When Evolution Flunked the Science Test, and we'll be happy to send that to anyone who calls and asks.
1: Free.
0: That number is 800-835-6747, and you can ask for the book called When Evolution Flunked the Science Test. One more time, that number is 800-835-6747.
1: Bless your hearts, listening friends. 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Just go to amazingfacts.org. God willing, we'll study His Word together again next week.
11: 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Journey back through time to the center of the universe. Discover how a perfect angel transformed into Satan, the arch-villain. The birth of evil. A rebellion in heaven. A mutiny that moved to Earth. Behold the creation of a beautiful new planet and the first humans. Witness the temptation in Eden. Discover God's amazing plan to save His children. This is a story that involves every life on Earth. Every life. The cosmic conflict. If God is good, if God is all-powerful, if God is love, then what went wrong?
12: Terror attacks, natural disasters, political instability, and global economic meltdown. These are the images people generally associate with the tribulation and the day of the Lord. But did you know the Bible speaks about another day of the Lord just before the Great Judgment Day? Amazingly, imprinted on the very fabric of time itself is a 24-hour period called the Sabbath that was meant to forever be a time of restoration for every human being, a day the entire world has largely forgotten. You'll be surprised to learn how this special day of the Lord factors into last day prophecies such as the mark of the beast, the seal of God, and the great final tribulation. It's all contained in this new eye-opening DVD series called The Last Day of Prophecy. To order,
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1: We all have a favorite season. For me, I love the idea of fall. The colors, the smells, the cool, crisp evenings. I look forward to sweater and boot weather every year, and bonfires, and hot apple cider, and the holidays to come. Inevitably, though, as the cold starts settling in, the trees look more and more bare, the days get shorter, everything begins to turn gray, and it's evident that winter will soon be coming. And for me, recently, that has become my least favorite season. In life, we'll go through different seasons, and maybe there's something on the horizon that you're not looking forward to. A teenager getting ready to head off to college and the looming empty nest. Perhaps you're worried about the health of an aging parent. Maybe it's the fight of a lifetime dealing with addiction or a health scare or a broken heart. And I know how easy it is when you start thinking of all of those things to feel that weight on your shoulders and you start feeling a sense of dread and anxiety. The Bible talks about how there's a season for everything under the sun. In Ecclesiastes 3, it says, a time to tear down, a time to build up, a time to cry, and a time to laugh, a time to be born, and a time to die, a time to tear, and a time to mend. If you're worried about coming into a new season, let these be your words of hope. Remember how He has led you in the past. Look back over your life and look for times when He gave you what you needed to get through those seemingly impossible situations. The stories of Him turning ashes into something beautiful are never ending. The stories of hope are endless. If you've been there, you know how impossible your circumstances may have looked, and it's clear the only way you got through was with God's grace. Just the fact that you're here is a sign that God is for you. Never give up hope and never forget how He's led you in the past. And know that He'll do it again, no matter what season you may be facing.

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2: John 11:25. Jesus said unto her, I am the resurrection and the life. He that believeth in me, though he were dead, yet shall he live.
3: Good evening, everyone. What an exciting moment indeed to embark together in our series entitled Certainty in Uncertain Times. I've been looking forward to the series. I hope you have. How many of you actually received the flyer here? Yeah? All right, great. So you had a little look there at some of the topics, which are actually phrased in questions. And I'm sure that you, as I have these questions at some point or later in our lives. We wonder, why is this world that we're living in such a chaotic place? How did it get like this? Questions like, what happens after a person dies? And how do I know what the future is going to hold? These are the type of questions that we're going to be looking at in the course of 6 evenings together, actually. Beginning tonight, and then tomorrow and Sunday, and then next weekend, Friday, Saturday and Sunday as well. So I hope that you're going to make it a priority to be there at each of these evenings. I'm going to make it a priority, and I hope to see you as well. We are going to go on a journey together. And we're going to go on a journey in Bible prophecy. Let me give you a little bit of background about myself and why I'm actually doing what I'm doing. You're wondering, well, you know, why are you here? Why are you doing this? I did not grow up as a Bible-believing Christian. I actually grew up in a family, and my parents were non-believers. They had grown up as Catholics, but they kind of said goodbye to religion altogether. And so I grew up in a non-Christian home. But through different circumstances, we came in contact with a Christian individual, was a colleague of my father, actually, that started sharing with us some amazing things in the Bible.

And much of that had to do with my studies of Bible prophecy. The Word of God became relevant to me. Now, this is, you know, you don't really think of that as a teenager or in your early 20s, that suddenly the Bible becomes this interesting book, a book that I could just not put down, a book that I had to study and read and investigate, and there was just new beauty every time I would read and study these prophecies. In my early 20s, I went to a Bible college. And in finishing that Bible college, I ended up getting married with my Norwegian wife, Sylvia. She's sitting right there, if you could just stand up for a moment. This is my Norwegian bride. And in 2003, which is just over 10 years ago, we started a ministry together. And that ministry is called Living Water. And it's really based upon that moment there when Jesus met the Samaritan woman. Maybe you remember the story in John chapter 4. And she came to draw physical water, but Jesus said, I have a better water for you. That was the living water, the gospel of Christ. We started this ministry in 2003. And in a number of years, we find ourselves traveling literally all over the globe. And in the last 10 years, we have traveled to Asia, to India, to New Zealand, to Australia, to Africa, to North America. Basically, five of the continents. We've just not been in South America yet, but we hope to visit there sometime. And conducting evangelistic prophecy series like this, looking at Bible prophecy. What does the Bible have to say about the times we are living in, and what does the future hold? And we have been very blessed by this work, and I don't even really consider it a work. I really consider it just a joy. This is just a passion and something that I love to do. So I look forward to our series together starting this evening, as we're going to get into Bible prophecy, and we're going to look at some of the most fundamental questions of life. And one of those fundamental questions of life is, right here, our first question for our first evening, a chaotic world, where is God? Or we could rephrase that question something like this. If God is a God of love, why is there so much suffering in this world? Anyone ever wondered about that? Right? If God is a God of love, why is there so much suffering in our world today? In order to answer that question, we are going to go to Scripture. And as Samuel already mentioned, we actually have two presentations for you this evening. So we're going to get right into it in just a moment. We will then take a break. And then our second presentation will again be very focused on Bible prophecy. We're going to look at an amazing prophecy that shows us where we are in the scope of time and what is going to happen in the very near future. You don't want to miss that one. Now, I tend sometimes to speak a little fast, and so if you sometimes think that I speak a little bit too fast, don't worry, because all of the information, or much of the information that I share with you, is also, we published it in a little booklet or a little handout that you will receive at the end of each evening. So if you are taking notes and you miss a verse or you miss a thing, you will receive such a handout in the end so that you can go over it in your own speed. Okay, and also what we want to do is we want to make all of these audio messages available for you. So you think, oh, I wish I could share this with so-and-so, or I wish I could hear this again. We will have a website. We will make that known to you in the course of these evenings where you can go and you can download these messages. All right? So how many of you excited to get started? Amen, amen. Now, I believe that in order for us to arrive at the good conclusions of truth, as God has revealed it to us, we must study this book, and that's the Bible. So all that we say and all that we do in the course of our time together must be founded upon the Word of God. Amen? So I believe it's so important for us as we get started to ask the Holy Spirit to guide us in our understanding. It was the Holy Spirit that inspired men of old to write down the Scriptures, and it is the same Holy Spirit that inspires us to understand what they wrote. So we need to have a short word of prayer as we get right into our presentation this evening. So I just invite you to bow your heads together with me as we pray. Father in heaven, we are so grateful to be here. We look forward to what you have in store for us in your word. And so we ask your Holy Spirit to guide us now as we embark upon this journey together in our series, Certainty in Uncertain Times. Lord, we truly look around us and the world is an uncertain place. And yet with you, we can have certainty.

0: help us to find that as we study your word. We invite you to be with us now, and we ask these things in your precious name. Amen. Amen. Well, I don't think I have to use a lot of time this evening with describing that the world in which we live is actually an uncertain place. A number of years ago, I was traveling to the country of New Zealand, which is basically the country where I was born. And the first 10 years of my life, I lived in New Zealand. My parents are Dutch, and so when I was 10 years old, they decided to move back to Holland. So I've lived part of my life in New Zealand, part of my life in Europe, and part of my life about everywhere you can imagine. So very international in that sense. But I was traveling back to New Zealand to conduct actually a series on Bible prophecy. And this was in the year 2011, so just a few years ago. And some of you might remember hearing on the news or reading on the news about the great earthquake that took place in the city of Christchurch in the southern island of New Zealand. How many of you remember hearing about that earthquake? Yeah, quite a number of you. It's interesting that there are certain things that we just don't expect to shake. And one of those things is the earth. You don't expect suddenly the earth to start shaking. It's a very, awkward experience. But this is what happened. There was a big earthquake that hit the city of Christchurch, and it just, you know, people lost their lives, and people lost their homes, and there was a lot of uncertainty. You know, there are certain things that we try to control in our lives. You know, we want to make sure that we have a job so that we can earn money, so that we can sustain our families. But there are things that just suddenly happen that cause us to wonder, where can I find certainty? And I just remember speaking with a lot of the people there in New Zealand that had gone through this tragic event of this earthquake, and they're just wondering, where can I find certainty? My friends, there is one place where you can find certainty, and that is in the Word of God. And the beautiful thing about the Word of God is that it's unshakable. It's unshakable. And what we are going to do this evening is we're going to look at some passages in Scripture that reveal to us why we are living in an uncertain world and what we can do in order to find that certainty. It's as if the world is crying. Literally, there are tears. You look around you, you look at the news, you read the newspaper, and there is just tragedy after tragedy after tragedy. And we wonder to ourselves, where did this all come from? And so to answer that question, we are going to push the rewind button, and we're going to go back in time, and we're going to go back all the way to the very beginning. We're going to go back to the very first chapter of the Bible, and in Genesis chapter 1, we read that God created the heavens and the earth. And there is a reoccurring phrase in Genesis chapter 1 that is very interesting. Every time that God created something through the word of his mouth, he declared it to be good. And you can read Genesis chapter 1. It's very interesting. God creates something and he declares it to be good. He creates something else and he declares it to be good. He creates something else and he declares it to be good. And he does this for a successive 6 days. He creates everything. And on the sixth day, he creates the human being. And then he steps back and he says it was very good. It's almost like an artist that has just finished painting that picture and steps back and kind of looks at it and just says, wow, this is very good. Like a sense of satisfaction. God has now created all things. You come to the end, Genesis chapter 1, verse 31, the last verse of the chapter, and it says, then God saw everything that he had made, and indeed it was very good, so the evening and the morning were the sixth day. So when we look at Scripture, from the beginning, the first chapter in the Bible tells us that everything is very good. But when you start looking at the world around you, can you say the same thing? Well, not quite. You can look certainly at things in your life and say, now that was very good, and that was excellent, and that was great. But there are also a lot of things in your life that you can look at and you say, well, that is tragic. And it doesn't have to be things only that you see on the news, but it can be even things in your own very life. Maybe you've gone through a divorce. That was not something very good. Maybe you've had a family member that was diagnosed with cancer. That was not something that was very good. In other words, there are many things in our life that we cannot say they were very good. Now, why is it? If the Bible tells us that from the very beginning everything was very good, then what has happened? Now, I'm going to bring you from the Old Testament now to the New Testament, and we're going to look at a parable of Jesus. And this parable of Jesus, just when we look a little bit deeper at it, it just unfolds an amazing truth for us about why we're living in the type of world that we're living in. And this is found in Matthew chapter 13. Now, as you see, I have a number of these verses on the screen so you can follow along, but I think it's also great. I see some of you have your Bibles with you. You're welcome to turn to these passages and read along with me. And we're looking at Matthew chapter 13, and this is a parable of Jesus. Now, Jesus spoke in parables, which are really like illustrative lessons that he gave. At the same time, a parable contains some amazing insights into the very mysteries of God. And take notice of this parable found in Matthew 13. Another parable he put forth to them, saying, "The kingdom of heaven is like a man who sowed good seed in his field." What kind of seed did he sow? Good seed. In the beginning, God created everything very good. Okay? Now look at what it says. "But while men slept, his enemy came and sowed tares among the wheat and went his way. But when the grain had sprouted and produced a crop, then the tares also appeared." Okay, so this is a parable of Jesus, a story he's telling. Someone goes out and sows good seed. If you sow good seed, what are you going to expect? A good harvest, right? But then when the harvest comes up, not only is there the wheat, the good, but there are also the tares, or what we would call the weeds. And then there's the question, like, why? Why is there also weeds here amongst the good harvest, the good fruit? Well, the parable goes on. "So the servants of the owner came and said to him, 'Sir, did you not sow good seed in your field? How then does it have tares?' He said to them," and here comes the key phrase, "'An enemy has done this.'" An enemy has done this. In the parable, Jesus identifies that there's an enemy in the picture. Okay. Now, I always, when I read the Gospels, when I read the Scriptures, I think to myself, you know, I wish I was one of the disciples, because if you're one of the disciples, you could always go to Jesus and ask whatever question you had. And you can just imagine, Jesus is speaking this parable to many people. But then in the end of the day, his disciples come to Jesus and they say, "Now tell us a little bit more about that parable. Tell us a little bit more about what you meant when you said that you know, that good seed and then the enemy coming in and then, you know, the weeds and the tares. Tell us a little bit more about that." And that's exactly what Jesus does. And listen to what he says. "He answered and said to them," to the disciples, "'He who sows the good seed is the Son of Man.'" And what Jesus does here is he's now identifying the roles or the characters within this parable. And he says, okay, the one that is sowing the good seed is the Son of Man. Now that is, in other words, pointing to himself. That's me in the parable. I'm the one that is sowing the seed. "The field is the world." So suddenly this parable takes on this panoramic picture. It becomes much larger. It becomes much bigger. Right? The field is the world. "The good seeds are the sons of the kingdom." And listen to what it says next. "But the tares are the sons of the wicked one. The enemy who sowed them is" who? Is the devil. "The harvest is the end of the age and the reapers are the angels." Now suddenly you can reread that parable and, you know, it has a much larger meaning. It involves the world in which we live. The title of our series here is Certainty in Uncertain Times. There is no doubt that we are living in uncertain times. I don't think I have to use a lot of time to establish that fact. We're all experiencing it. There is this uncertainty in the air. There's even maybe an uncertainty in your life where the next paycheck is going to come from. There's an uncertainty as to you know, sickness that we maybe personally experience or a loved one is experiencing. And we are wondering, how can we find certainty? We look around us and yes, there are good things in our life, but at the same time, there are things that we just don't know how to cope with. And Jesus gives us a parable and he says, you know, there's a sower that goes forth to sow good seed, But then there's an enemy that sows tares, and both of them are growing up. And then he identifies the field as the world. And isn't that a graphic description of what we see in our world today? I mean, we go through life, and as you are going through life, it's almost that you're walking through the field, right? The field of the parable. You're walking through the field, and good things happen, and then tragedy hits you. And then good things happen, but the next day, tragedy can hit you, and you are seeing the wheat and the tares in your life. And we would like to know who is responsible for the good, and who is responsible for the tragedy. Do you want to know? Oh, I definitely want to know. And I wondered about that as a young person. And I know that there are millions in this world that are wondering about that. Where do these things come from? And Jesus, in a simple parable, he points to where the good seed comes from and where the tares come from. An enemy has sowed them. An enemy, that is the devil, is responsible for the uncertainty and the tragedy in our world. Now, we want to look a little bit closer at this. We want to look a little bit closer at this by going to some other passages and also to some amazing prophecies to further elaborate upon this. Who is this figure, the devil? Because, you know, you can play this word game where I will say a word and you have to, you know, think you need to get a picture in your mind, right? So if I say, for example, dog, you all have now a picture in your mind. I don't know what it is. Maybe it's your pet. Maybe it's the dog of the neighbor that keeps you awake during the night. You know, but if I say the word vacation, for some of you, it's on the beach in Florida. For others, it's skiing in Norway, like myself. So you have a picture when I say a word. Now, if I say the word devil, what kind of picture do you have? For many of you, the picture will be the little, you know, the little dragon-like figure with the pitchfork, you know, the horns. He's red, right? He's red. And he's in charge of a place called hell. Now, that's the picture that we usually have, or that many have, and it steams from medieval art of the Dark Ages. We are going to find out something amazing this evening as we look a little bit closer at this figure, the devil, because the Bible has quite a different picture that it gives us of this being. Now, I want you to take notice of another passage here. Found in the book of Luke chapter 10, Luke and the 10th chapter. And Jesus has just sent out his disciples, or actually a larger group than the closer inner circle of 12. He actually sent out 70 of his followers, and he gave them power to preach the gospel, to cast out demons, and to heal the sick. And they come back with the report that God has been with them and that the Holy Spirit has been working through them. And listen to this conversation between Jesus and the disciples as it gives us a little bit of a deeper insight into this being called the devil. Luke chapter 10, verse 17 and 18. Then the 70 returned with joy, saying, "Lord, even the demons are subject to us in your name." And he said to them, Jesus responding to the disciples, listen to these words. "I saw Satan fall like lightning from" where? From heaven. Now that is quite a statement. Jesus says, "I saw Satan fall like lightning from heaven." Now, if I tell you I was painting my house and I was on the ladder and I fell from the ladder, if I say to you I fell from the ladder, you can conclude that if I fell from it, I was at one point on that ladder, right? If I tell you now, you know, if I now fell from the stage, then I was at one point on the stage, right? Now, if Jesus says that he saw Satan fall from heaven, in other words, we can conclude that at one point of time, the devil was where? In heaven. Now, isn't that kind of startling? That's not really where you would expect him to be. As a matter of fact, many people would think, well, you know, isn't he in charge of hell, rather? The Bible reveals that at one point of time, the devil was actually in heaven. And we're gonna even go deeper into Scripture and find out what kind of being he was in heaven. Okay? Now, we turn our attention to the book of Ezekiel, which is an Old Testament book. A prophet by the name of Ezekiel wrote this book. And in the 28th chapter of Ezekiel, beginning in verse 13, Ezekiel gives us an amazing picture of this being called the devil. Now, he's not identified as the devil here, but when we look at the description, we're going to find out that this is exactly who we are reading about in this passage. Now, take a look at what Ezekiel writes here in Ezekiel 28, verse 13 and 14. You were in Eden, the garden of God. Every precious stone was your covering. The sardius, topaz, the diamond, beryl, onyx, and jasper, sapphire, turquoise, and emerald with gold. That's describing here a beautiful being. Just imagine all those stones, all that beautiful radiance that must reflect from those amazing, that amazing adornment. The workmanship of your timbrels and pipes was prepared for you on the day you were created. Talks about this beautiful being in the Garden of Eden. Now, there weren't a lot of beings in the Garden of Eden. We know about Adam was there, Eve was there, God was there. And then it's talking about this being that is obviously a different being than those others I just mentioned. Now, I want you to take notice of what it says next. You were the anointed cherub. Now that phrase, anointed cherub, you can also find in other places in the Bible, and a cherub is an angel, okay? A cherub is a type of angel. The anointed cherub was a very special angel, as we're about to learn. Interesting, a being that was in Eden, that was adorned with these beautiful stones, these precious stones, and he's called an anointed cherub who covers. And then God is speaking here through Ezekiel, and it says of this being, I established you, you were on the holy mountain of God, you walked back and forth in the midst of fiery stones. So this is a special angel, and he had special access into the very presence of God himself. Wow. Actually, when you look at the anointed cherub, it's interesting. When you study the sanctuary service, which you can read about in the Old Testament Bible, in the Old Testament scriptures, you learn that the anointed cherub was actually the cherub that was carved out and was the lid of the Ark of the Covenant, where they placed the Ten Commandments inside. And so the anointed cherub was really one that was very close to God himself. This being that is described here in Ezekiel was a being that had access to God and that was at the very side of God. Now listen to what it says in verse 15, because here the description takes a drastic turn. Ezekiel 28, verse 15. You were perfect in your ways from the day you were created till iniquity was found in you. Another word for iniquity is sin. Okay? So what it does here, it describes a beautiful angel, an anointed cherub, but then it tells us that this anointed cherub turned away from God. Iniquity was found in this being. This being sinned against his very maker. And there are other passages that we're about to go to that further describe how this happened. Now, what have we found out so far in our presentation tonight? We have found out that we are living in uncertain times, and that Jesus himself gave us a parable that shows that there is good and evil in this world, right? The parable of the wheat and the tares, but that the one that is responsible for evil is not God. It is the devil. Then we have looked at this being the devil and where he came from. He came from heaven. Jesus himself said, I saw Satan fall like lightning from heaven. And then we have looked at a description of this being in Ezekiel 28, and he is an anointed angel of God, an anointed cherub. So at one point of time, the devil was this beautiful angel that had access into the very presence of God, but something went wrong. He rebelled against his maker, and so in the aftermath of that, we are experiencing a war, a cosmic war. We could call it a great controversy. Okay? Now, isn't it interesting? I always face the question, and this is a very good question, and that is, well, why did God allow this to happen? If he created this perfect angel, why did this perfect angel sin? Why did this perfect angel rebel? Why did God allow that to happen? And that is a very good question, and I'm not sure if we can find, if we can fully find the answer, but one thing is for sure. And that is that in order for love to be real love, it must be allowed to say no. In other words, when God creates, and he created all the angels, and he created the human beings, he created them with free choice. Now, that was a risk to take. You know, God could have created all the angels like robots that were just programmed to obey him. And nothing would have ever gone wrong. But can a robot love you? No. In other words, in order for God to be love, which the scriptures portray him to be, God is love, in order for love to exist, there must also be the capacity to say no to that love. Just think of it this way. I'm married to Sylvia, and when I asked her to marry me, she said yes, and I'm very happy for that, but she could have said no. Now, if she could not have said no, then our marriage would not be as special as it is today. You agree? In other words, because there was an opportunity to say no, there is the existence of free will, and the existence of free will actually puts love in its true meaning on display. Amen. You get that? We can put it this way. I think I have it here up on the screen. These were basically the options that were available to God, right? He could either decide to create nothing at all, to play safe and just don't create anything because then nothing can go wrong. Or he could create beings who were not free, so programmed beings that just did exactly as he said. Or he could create beings who were free, free to love or not to love. Now he decided to do the third thing there, and this shows that he's really a God of love. A God of love must create beings who are free, free to love or not to love. We could say it like this. Love requires freedom. Freedom involves risk. Risk entails moral responsibility, and moral responsibility requires moral choice. Right? You follow that logic there? There must be moral choice. There must be a freedom to decide if love will exist. Well, what exactly went wrong then? Let's go to Isaiah chapter 14 and take a look, because this is a phenomenal passage of scripture. The prophet Isaiah basically, he basically just pulls back the curtains and gives us a picture of what is going on behind the scenes. He gives us a picture of what is going on in the very mind of this being, Satan, the devil, or also called in this passage, Lucifer, this angel. This exalted being that had access to the very throne of God. Listen to what Isaiah says about this being. Isaiah chapter 14, beginning in verse 12. How you are fallen from heaven, O Lucifer, son of the morning. How you are cut down to the ground, you who weakened the nations. For you have said in your heart, here he's kind of pulling back the curtains and showing us what is going on in the very mind or in the very heart of this being. Listen to what is going on. You have said in your heart, I will ascend into heaven. I will exalt my throne above the stars of God. I will also sit on the mount of the congregation on the farthest sides of the north. I will ascend above the heights of the clouds. I will be like the Most High. Now, is there a word that repeats itself a number of times in this passage? The word I. I like to say it this way. Lucifer had an I problem. Not an I problem, but an I problem. Right? He had an I problem. He had a problem with self. He had a problem with pride. Right? Lucifer no longer wanted to love. He only wanted to be loved. Lucifer no longer wanted to serve. He only wanted to be served. Right? And so this is a problem that is developing within the heart of this being, and it came to a point where he revolted against God, against his Maker, and there was, the book of Revelation tells us that there was a war in heaven between Christ and this being Lucifer. There was a war in heaven, and praise God, Lucifer lost that battle. And he lost his position in heaven, and the Bible tells us that he was cast out. And we're going to, in a moment, look at how this world became involved in this, what we could call this great controversy. But isn't it interesting that the very problem of Lucifer, the eye problem, is the same problem that we all face in our lives today? Just think about it for a moment. Whatever problem you are facing right now, I bet that you can trace that problem many times to the fact that there is this self that wants to be seen and wants to be heard and wants to be made known. Just think about it. Why do marriages break? Well, it's because of the I problem, right? Why is it that there's contention in the job situations? Because there's the I problem. The I that wants to be seen, the I that wants to be heard, the I that wants to be known, right? We all deal with this. None of us are left out of this problem. We all have this problem, and there's only one solution, and my friends, that is Jesus Christ. It's the gospel. Amen? Where, as Paul said, as Paul the Apostle put it, that we can actually die to self so that Christ can live in us. But this is really the problem that we find in our world today. A problem of self, a problem of sin, originated in the heart of Lucifer, but found a place in each of our hearts, and that's why we need a heart transplantation. What do you say? A spiritual heart transplantation, where the Bible says that God will take out that stony heart, and he'll put it a heart of flesh that will beat in harmony with his own. Amen? And that's what we all need. I love the story of Moses. It's so interesting when you read about Moses and how he was called to deliver the people of God. Now, first he thought that he could do it in his own strength. He thought that, yep, he's the man, he can do it. And you might remember the story. He goes and he sees this Egyptian that is beating this Hebrew, and he gets so angry, he goes up to the Egyptian, and he actually kills the Egyptian, buries him in the sand, and he thinks, yep, here we go. I'm going to deliver my people. Well, it turns out that the Pharaoh gets furious and wants to seek to take the very life of Moses, and so he flees into the wilderness. And he spends 40 years in the wilderness. 40 years. And during this time, God is humbling him and allowing him to see that it's in the power of God that he will be able to deliver his people, but not in his own power, not in his own strength. Self had to die in Moses. And you might remember this instance where God actually, you know, speaks to Moses and he speaks to him through this burning bush. You remember the story? And what does God say to Moses as he's standing before that burning bush? God is speaking to him and says, take off your sandals because you are standing on holy ground. And then God asks him to let go of the staff in his hand. Remember that? Isn't it interesting? Have you ever thought about the fact that Moses is a shepherd in the wilderness? Now, in the wilderness, there's a lot of things that are kind of, you know, dangerous. You have sharp rocks, you have snakes, you have all kinds of stuff, you have thorns. And his protection for a shepherd living at that time was the sandals on his feet and the staff in his hand. And God says, let it go. Why does God say, let it go? Because God is trying to teach him a lesson that when you come into the presence of God, you don't need to defend or protect yourself. God will be your protection. Amen? And God gives him the call to be the very one through who he delivers his people in Egypt. And many times in our life, when we look at this great big controversy that we're involved in, when we come into circumstances and situations that challenge us, so many times we want to be ready to defend ourselves, right? We have the staff in our hand and the sandals on our feet, and there's this I that is alive and well. We want to make sure that we get the last word in our marriage, right, with our spouse. We want to make sure that we get the position at our job, right? We want to make sure that we make it in life, and then God says, let go. Let go. You can let go and you can let me take control of your life. And that's the call within this great controversy, that our heart is changed and that we receive a heart that beats in harmony with the very heart of the Creator God. And He will take care of us. You know, Moses was in the safest place he could be when he let go of that staff and he took off those sandals, because he was in the presence of God. You don't need to defend yourself. You can say, Lord, I trust in you. I want you to take control of my life. Now let's go in closing here. I want to bring you to the very passage in the book of Genesis where we find how this conflict erupted here on this earth, because this becomes very central as we're going to continue in our studies throughout this seminar. We're going to find that in the very beginning of this great controversy here on earth, certain claims were made by the enemy. And through the course of Bible prophecy, you see how God answered these claims, or how He basically refuted these lies that the enemy brought to the first human beings there in the Garden of Eden. So let's go to Genesis chapter 3 and beginning in verse 1. And he said to the woman, has God indeed said, you shall not eat of every tree of the garden? Now, we don't have a lot of time here, so but you will remember the story. God gave them all the trees in the garden and said, you may eat of all of them. But he pointed out one that they were not to eat of. Remember? The tree of the knowledge of good and evil. Now, as the woman makes her way to that tree, you remember the story? They're the serpent. Now, this is the very Lucifer, the being that was cast out of heaven, takes the form of the serpent and speaks to the woman and says, has God indeed said you shall not eat of every tree of the garden? Now, is that what God said? No, God pointed out one tree that they were not to eat of, but he says, you shall not eat of, has God indeed said you shall not eat of every tree of the garden? In other words, he's exaggerating, right? He's exaggerating the story here, the picture here. In other words, he's saying God is limiting you. God is limiting you. You can't eat of all the trees. You're really going to follow that kind of a God that wants to limit you? And my friends, that is a claim that exists even unto our day today. How many times do we hear that you know, if you're going to get involved in following Christ, if you're going to get involved in becoming a Christian, your life is going to be limited. The same argument that was what was in the beginning made by this enemy is still, we hear it echoed in our world today, right? I'll take notice what else he says, verse 2 to 4. And the woman said to the serpent, we may eat the fruit of the trees of the garden, but of the fruit of the tree which is in the midst of the garden, God has said, you shall not eat of it, nor shall you touch it, lest you die. Then the serpent said to the woman, you will not surely die. So, first he says, God is basically saying God is limiting you. And then he says, if you eat of this fruit, you're not going to die. In other words, what he's saying is, God's word cannot be trusted. God says, you will die, but I'm telling you, you won't. God is limiting you, and God's word cannot be trusted. Another thing that we hear, this lie has echoed down to 2014, as still many people will say, God's word cannot be trusted. But I challenge you that if you think that God's word cannot be trusted, I invite you to come to every single evening that we'll be gathering here. And we will find out that Bible prophecy is like the signature of God Himself upon the events that have happened and the events that are going to happen, showing that this book can be trusted. Amen? I mean, I like to challenge people that are skeptical towards this book, because as time is going on, there are more and more discoveries that are being made. Archaeology confirms the Word of God. Prophecy confirms the Word of God. And your personal experience can confirm the Word of God in your life. Amen? So God's Word can be trusted, but this was the lie. And then the third lie, chapter 3, verse 5. For God knows that in the day you eat of it, your eyes will be opened and you will be like God, knowing good and evil. So, if you eat of this fruit, you're going to be like God. And God does not want that. In other words, God is selfish. God is selfish. He doesn't want you to experience what he is experiencing. That's the lie of the devil. So just take notice of those three lies. God limits you. God's word cannot be trusted. And God is selfish. That's how the great controversy erupts upon this planet. God limits you. God's word cannot be trusted. God is selfish. And the rest of this story, the rest of this narrative of Scripture, all the way from the first book in the Bible to the last book in the Bible, from Genesis to Revelation, we have here thousands of years of history and brought to our very present day and age, and it pictures how God is answering these claims and revealing to us that he can be trusted. That he's revealing to us that he's not out to limit us, but he's willing to give everything to us, even his only son. And that he is not selfish, but rather that he puts his character on display to show that he is selfless. Amen? And this is what we're going to discover in our studies of Bible prophecy. God is not out to limit you. God is out to give you the very best gifts of heaven. He wants to bless you abundantly. Don't believe the lie of the enemy. And God's word, my friends, can be trusted. It is a powerful revelation of who God in reality is. And there have been enemies at work to distort and defame the word of God and the picture of God. And yet God, in answering these claims, wants to reveal to you and to me the beauty of who he actually is. So I want to challenge you to come to this Bible prophecy seminar, so that we can, through a study of the Bible and through a study of prophecy, receive a revelation of who God in reality is. And I want to close with this passage here. I want to close our first meeting, our first presentation with this passage found in Philippians chapter 2. And as we read this, I want you to think about the passage we already read in Isaiah chapter 14. In Isaiah chapter 14, we read about Lucifer. And Lucifer was on one course. He was on the upward course. He says, I want to be like the Most High. I want to be like this. I want to be like this. I want to be like this. Right? He wanted to be like God. Listen to Philippians chapter 2 and listen to what Jesus does, God does, in response to that. And we're going to close with this. It says, let this mind be in you which was also in Christ Jesus. So in other words, we're about to get a revelation now into the mind of Christ. We had a revelation into the mind of Lucifer, and Lucifer went up, up, up, up, up. And now we have a revelation into the mind of Christ. Listen to what it says. Who being in the form of God, did not consider it robbery to be equal with God. In other words, Christ is equal with God. You don't rob something you already have. He had equality with God. He didn't have to take that. He didn't have to receive that. He had it. Okay, well listen to what it says next. But made himself of how much reputation? No reputation. Taking the form of a bondservant and coming in the likeness of man. And being found in appearance as a man, he humbled himself and became obedient to the point of death, even the death of the cross. What did Christ do in response to the lies of the enemy that begun the great controversy in this planet? That was the very beginning of uncertain times? The response is that God said, okay, I'm not going to leave you in this mess. You know, we don't serve a God that is kind of in the corner of the universe, kind of looking on what is happening to planet Earth. Like, oh, they messed up. Neither do we serve a God that is some kind of galactic cheerleader that now and then just, you know, cheers us on to do the right thing. We serve rather a God that puts himself in the midst of all this mess. And God sent his only son, Christ, into this world. He was equal with God, but he left his heavenly home, right? He became one of us. And he became obedient to death, even the death of the cross. So he could take your sins and my sins upon himself and pay the price to set you free. What a beautiful, beautiful message. Amen? And as we are going to continue to study together into Bible prophecy, we're going to find out that God is through prophecy, through the events that have happened and through the events that are happening right now and are going to happen, is revealing his character. And my friends, it's a beautiful picture. And we need to see this picture. And so I hope that we can continue studying together. What we're going to do right now is we're going to close with a word of prayer. We'll have a 10-minute break, and then we'll go right into our second presentation tonight. We start a little bit later tonight, but we will try to get you out on time. The next presentation is not going to be a long one, but it's going to be a powerful one. And so let's have a short word of prayer as we close this first session. Heavenly Father, thank you so much for being with us. Thank you for guiding us in your word. Lord, as we've been looking at the great controversy between good and evil, we want to be on your side. Thank you for the gift of heaven, that in your Son, Jesus, we can be set free. And Lord, I just pray that you will change our hearts so that we may become your followers and that our lives may be in harmony with yours. Thank you so much for being with us. And I pray that you'll continue to be with us. For this we ask in your precious name, in the name of Jesus. Amen.
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1: Loving Father in Heaven, what a joy it is to talk about you. And Lord, I just ask that as I speak tonight, that it would be you and not me, and that Jesus would be not only seen and heard, but felt in our hearts, that we would feel his words burning within us as we walk this journey right now. We love you, Lord, and we welcome you on this your Sabbath day. In Jesus' name, amen. I'm going to have you turn the lights out for a moment. I'm going to share with you something that happened to me that changed my life. And I believe it illustrates a truth that every one of us must know if we are to know God, to see God one day. And it's a lesson that I learned in the mission field. This is actually not a representative picture of the country, but it's just the picture that I took as we were headed down the road. This is rural Peru. And we were about 3 hours from the nearest city. We're headed to a village. And this village had no running water except for 1 hour a day, had no electricity, very simple, and we were asked to do just some health work there. There was myself and a dentist, and several nurses, several physical therapists, occupational therapists, and people that were just interested in God's natural remedies. That was the clinic that we had, and most of clinic was just sitting down and teaching people. It wasn't a whole lot of technology. No surgical suite. Sorry, Dr. Days. Basically, we had some hydrotherapy, very limited. Few poultices we could make. Some charcoal. But we did have some water. And what I found out in this country is that people don't drink any water. People are perpetually dehydrated. So a lot of what I did was educating people about the 8 natural remedies. But the most important remedy was that I pointed them to God as their physician. And that was something that had to be done with every person. And I think that we sometimes forget that God is the great physician. Sometimes we rely on our technologies, our education, the things that perhaps medical

If you were to walk away for just a moment, several people would follow you and start asking you questions. Now, I didn't even take a moment to eat or anything like that. The only time I took a break was to actually go to the bathroom. And so I just went for a brief moment to that little building over on the left, and I was just going to the bathroom. But a guy followed me in the bathroom. And as I'm using the bathroom, he said, "Doctor, una pregunta," which means, "Doctor, one question." I felt like saying, "Dude, I'm going to the bathroom." In our culture, if you're a guy and you go in the bathroom, you sit and talk with the guy there as you're using the bathroom? No. But if you're a girl, it's rather rude not to talk to the person in the stall next to you if they address you. But in that culture, there is just no barrier like that. He had no problems following me in the bathroom and talking to me. And I said, "Well, we'd be more than happy to answer your question and to see you in your place in line." One of the things I found was that many people were crowding around to see me, except for one family. It was a mother and her daughter. She stayed at the back of the crowd the whole day. She never once took a place in line. She never once tried to come forward to see me. All I would catch is little bits of conversation. Things like, "Oh, there's so many people. Well, my case isn't that serious. Oh, he doesn't have time to talk about me." And finally, her mother just grabbed her by the shoulders and just kind of marched her to the front of the line, where I eventually saw her. And what I saw was a young girl. Her name is Helen, and she's on the right, my right, in the yellow, 15 years old, apparently healthy, apparently happy. And so I said, "Well, what seems to be the trouble?" And she said, "Well, I think it's my heart." And I just kind of chuckled and laughed, and I said, "Oh, well, maybe it's some boy." And she said, "No, there's something wrong. I can't breathe sometimes. I can't play like the other children. I get tired. I feel like my heart's racing. I feel pain." And I said, "Okay." So I listened to her heart, and I heard the worst sound that I'd ever heard in my life. I heard a very loud, harsh-sounding murmur that told me that there was definitely a cause for her symptoms. I had her stand up. I had her sit down. I had her turn to one side. I had her strain down. I had her grip with her hands. I had her do all the stuff that Dr. Warner teaches us in physical diagnosis that you really never use later, pretty much, except in situations like this. You just get the echocardiogram. So, I have found out, after doing all these maneuvers, that she had what's called a ventriculoseptal defect, a large hole in the two big chambers of your heart. Now, that can be a problem just as far as the blood not flowing efficiently, but that's not your major concern. What was happening with this girl is that the right and the left ventricles of the heart were mixing blood with each other. Now, for those of you who are medical students, which side has greater pressure on it, the left side or the right side of the heart? The left side, right? Because it has to pump blood to the whole body. And the right side of the heart just pumps blood to the lungs. That's right. So what will happen is the left side of the heart will pump blood over to the right, so it'll just get reoxygenated over and over again. Now, there's a problem, though, that happens called Eisenmenger's complex, where eventually the right side of the heart will start to compensate and the pressure will start to go up. Now, you tell me what happens when the right side of the heart will now overcome the left side, so it pushes the blood from the right side of the heart straight through to the left side. What have we bypassed? The lungs. And that is what I believe was happening with this girl, with these episodes that she was having. And so I listened to her, and it was pretty bad because I didn't say a word, but as I was just listening to her heart, she just started to cry because I think she saw all the blood kind of drain out of my face. And when this happened, I had everyone else on the mission team say, "Let me hear, let me hear, let me hear." And so they all wanted to come and grab their stethoscopes and listen. And I gave her an opportunity, actually, to listen to her own heart and to listen to the heart of her sister so she could kind of tell the difference

was something wrong. And so when we were finished, she kind of said, "So, well, what do I do?" And I said, "Well, there's really not anything to do. You're going to need to go to Lima, which is the capital of your country, and see a heart specialist and probably a heart surgeon. And you're going to need to get tests. You're going to need to perhaps get a procedure or a surgery to repair this hole or to perhaps get a new heart." And at that moment, as I looked into the eyes of a 15-year-old girl, God spoke to me that I needed the same, that I needed a new heart. And I can tell you that in the story of Helen, the little girl that I met in Peru, I have seen the clearest picture of salvation that I've ever seen in my life. And at that moment, as she is looking at me for answers, she's wanting a cure, a remedy. She said, "Well, can't I drink more water? Like the other person you saw. Can't you just make a little poultice and put it on my chest?" And I said, "I'm afraid not. There's nothing I can do for you except for pray." And she said, "Well, what will I do? I've never left my village. I've never traveled to Lima. I don't have any money. How will I get there?" I said, I don't know. I'll find a way. I'll try. Perhaps some friends of mine in the States can help you. I'm not sure." And so she was kind of distraught for a while, and so was her mother. But eventually she accepted that and made plans to do just that. Now, I'm going to have you open your Bibles now to John chapter 12, verse 32. Because we see in this story the steps that all of us must take for a new heart. Can you pass me that Desire of Ages, Carrie? Thank you. John chapter 12, verse 32, "And I, if I be lifted up from the earth, will draw all people to myself." That is the first step of salvation, is God is drawing every man, woman, and child to himself. In 1,000 ways and with 1,000 people, he is calling you and he is calling me. If you are a son or daughter of Adam, he is drawing you. He is drawing you to himself. God makes the first move. And that is what I saw with Helen, because who came to Helen? Did she visit Seattle and say, "Hey, you know, I have a problem with my heart"? No. I was sent to her because God was seeking her. Luke 19, verse 10. Luke chapter 19 and verse 10. This is Jesus' mission. "For the Son of Man has come to" what? "To seek and to save that which was lost." God was seeking for Helen, but you know he was seeking for me too at the same time. He was seeking her. He knew exactly what was wrong. He knew where she lived, and he knew when I would be there. Desire of Ages, page 479, says that Jesus knows us individually. Do you realize that? That Jesus knows you and me as if there were not another person on the face of the earth. He knows us as an individual. He is touched with the feeling of our infirmities. He knows us all by name. He knows the very house in which we live, the name of each occupant. He has at times given directions to his servants to go to a certain city, to a certain street, to such a house to find one of his sheep. Do you realize that? Jesus knows where you live. Jesus knows who lives with you. Jesus knows every member of your family. And he has specifically given directions at times to find you, to find me.
to give you a message, to draw you to himself. Jesus is doing that tonight for every one of us, as he did for Helen. But it is not enough. It is not enough to have God drawing. Because many of us, I believe, at least I know for myself, in medical school, things are so busy. Things are so filled with homework, with patient care, things that are important. But oftentimes we make ourselves so busy that we cannot hear God's voice. And sometimes we get so used to things that we now ignore God's voice. Have any of you ever done baking? Anyone like to bake? Have you ever noticed that the person who's baking the apple pie ceases to smell the apple pie? Someone will come into the room, wow, it smells great. Oh, they could hardly even tell. And could it be that we here in Loma Linda have been immunized against the truth? We've been around it so much. We've heard all the messages that we're not slowing down to hear God calling us. Because I can tell you, he's calling every one of us. He is speaking your name. Maybe it's through that email you get. Maybe it's through that phone call that you're too busy to answer. Maybe it's even through a little bird in the tree as you're racing by to your next class. God is trying to get your attention. God is drawing you to himself. And I pray that things will not be so busy that you will not hear him. Revelation chapter 3 and verse 20 says, "Behold, I stand at the door." And what? I knock. Again, God is knocking on whose door? Your door. He is seeking entrance to you and I. But God is a gentleman, right? He doesn't sneak in the window or try the back door, right? You can ignore the knock, but he knows that you're there. And he's persistent. Praise the Lord. Thank you, Lord, that you're persistent. You know, have you ever known someone comes to your door, you don't really want to answer it, and so you kind of like don't make any noise? Have you ever done that? No, don't raise your hand. And you think, well, if I'm just quiet enough for long enough, they're going to what? But you know that Jesus doesn't leave. He doesn't leave until he knows that there's absolutely no chance for you anymore. And he'll knock, he'll ring the doorbell, he'll call you up, he'll page you. He'll do whatever he can to get your attention. But notice that he knocks. He doesn't open the door, right? It says, "Behold, I stand at the door and knock. And if I open the door," is that what it says? Is he talking about himself? He says, "if any man," right? Who has to come and answer the door? We do. And that's the second step, is that though I was sent for Helen, I have no doubt in my mind, and it's so good to see my brother Courtney come in. He remembers this story. He was there. Actually, the several pictures are of him. Although I was sent, we were sent to this village, was there a guarantee that I would ever see her? You remember what happened for most of the day. Where was she? At the outskirts. Maybe that's where you are. Maybe you're looking from the outside in. You're thinking, well, should I come? Should I go? Should I make that decision or not? She had a choice, didn't she? If she had never come, do you think I would have said, "Hey, you there in the back, come on over here"? Believe me, there was more than enough people to see for that day and the next day and the next day and the next day that I would have never seen her had she not done what? She come. You have to respond to God's calling. Matthew chapter 9, verses 12 and 13. Matthew chapter 9, verses 12 and 13. "Go you and learn what that means. For I had not come to call," who? Well, I'll go back. I'll just read the whole thing.
Why does your master eat with publicans and sinners? But when Jesus heard that, he said to them, those that are what? Whole need not a physician, but they that are sick. But go and learn what that means. I will have mercy and not sacrifice, for I am not come to call the righteous, but sinners to repentance. Now, how many of us are sinners? Well, Romans 3:23 tells us that what? All. We all need Jesus. We all need forgiveness. We all need to come. And I can tell you that just as it is in the physical, so it is in the spiritual. How many people do you know when they're young, teenagers? Well, not teenagers. I'll say in their 20s, when they're 23 to 30. How many of those people have health insurance, do you think? Would you say most of them? No. Why? And? They're healthy. Do you think Helen would have ever come to me if she was a 15-year-old girl and she had no pain, no shortness of breath, no palpitations, no dizzy spells, and no fatigue? No. And that's the point. No one's going to come to God unless they feel their need. No physician is going to be seeing a bunch of people with no symptoms, because that's what drives us to God. But you know what? Some of us have no symptoms, or at least we think that we don't. Revelation chapter 3, verse 17. Kind of going back to a similar passage, we read Revelation 3:20. What church is this talking about? Laodicea. Now Laodicea says, I am rich and increased with goods and have need of nothing, but does not know that what? You are wretched and miserable and poor and blind and naked. Is it possible to think that you're well when you're not? Have we not all seen patients that think they're well and they're not? Many I know of Dr. Day's patients might have a huge tumor but still be in denial. Hey, I'm just fine. And how many of us have encountered as health professionals actually something that affects almost 60 million Americans, and it often has no symptoms. In fact, it's called the silent killer. You know what that is? High blood pressure. High blood pressure often has no symptoms. I can tell you that what you don't know can hurt you. In fact, it can kill you. But I praise the Lord that in His mercy and His grace, He allows us to feel symptoms, doesn't He? He allows us to feel pain. You know what happens when you don't feel pain? You know what that is? It's a disease called leprosy. People who have leprosy are perceived as wasting away. But did you know that they don't waste away? It's not that their noses just fall off or that their feet just fall off, right? I had friends who were missionaries to a village, and they were heating stuff. And someone dropped a piece of meat in the fire, and the person with leprosy just grabbed it right out. What will happen is that during the night, a rat will bite you. And you'll go, ah! And you'll kick the rat away, right? Well, what happens when you don't do that? And the rat says, hey, might as well take a toe while I'm at it. And that's how these people lose their extremities. They don't have feeling. They don't feel pain. They don't have symptoms. I'd say that that's one of the number one causes that I see any patient is because they have pain. Now, what is it in the spiritual realm? What is it that's causing symptoms in your life? I can tell you that most of us, when the music's playing, when the party's moving, when the wine, women, and song are flowing, so to speak, we don't really think about God. We don't feel any symptoms. But when the music stops and it's quiet, and you're at home in your room, and there's nothing else going through your mind, then what? Then what? Do you have an emptiness? You say, well, wait a minute. There's something wrong in my life. There's something missing
I can't put my finger on it. Are you feeling that? Have you ever felt that way? I know I have. Many times. And I pray that you would ask God to give you symptoms so that you will seek Him. That you will find Him. I can tell you that the symptom that I believe is the most prominent. It's very simple. And Jesus explains it to a group of the Jews. But before I do that, with Helen, she had symptoms that caused her to seek me. Now, I told her the diagnosis. And this is actually a picture of her shortly after I gave her the bad news. After the initial shock, and I kind of shared with her what the diagnosis was and what the plan was, this was a picture that was taken. But it's very interesting that, did she look happy? She actually looks pretty happy. Why do you suppose she'd be happy? I just gave her just a horrible amount of news. I can tell you why. Because many of us in life will live day to day and not know what's wrong. We'll have these symptoms, we'll feel this emptiness, this pain, and not know what the cause is. But what does she know now? She knows what's wrong. After years of having these symptoms, she knows what's wrong. But it may sound pretty harsh at times. If you look at Revelation chapter 3, verse 19. Jesus, after he says that we are wretched, miserable, poor, blind, and naked, gives us the remedy and tells us why in verse 19. As many as I love, right, I rebuke and chasten. Be zealous, therefore, and repent. And then he says, behold, I stand at the door and knock. God gives us the bad news. But do you think I gave Helen the bad news because I want her to die? No. Because I wanted her to go to Lima and live, right? That's why I gave her the bad news, so she wouldn't just one day just pass out and go into an arrhythmia and arrest and die. And Jesus wants that too for us. You know, sometimes people are tempted to think, well, Tim, you're presenting a story on conversion. Do you realize who you're talking to? This is Advent Hope. This is 144,000 that you're talking to. But I want you to look at this. John chapter 8, verse 31. John chapter 8, verse 31. Tim, do we really need this? This is so basic. Take a look. John chapter 8, verse 31. Then said Jesus to whom? The Jews what? Was it just any Jews? Was it the Pharisees? Was it the Greeks? Was it the Gentiles? Who was it? The Jews, but a specific group of Jews. That what? I'd say that's Seventh-day Adventist right there. Right? We are spiritual Israel. We have accepted Jesus. We believed in Jesus and what he has come to fulfill, right? So Jesus is not talking to the Pharisees right now. Jesus is not talking to Gentiles. Jesus is not talking to the Greeks. He's talking to who? He's talking to us, isn't he? Then said Jesus to those Jews which believed on him, if you continue in my word, then are you my disciples indeed, and ye shall know the truth. And the truth shall make you free. Now listen to this. Then answered they him, we are Abraham's seed. Tim, don't you realize? I've been an Adventist since I was born. I'm a fourth generation Seventh-day Adventist. I was related to Ellen White. We be Abraham's seed, and we're never in bondage to any man. How sayest thou, ye shall be made free? Jesus tells us how. And this
is the symptom. Jesus answered them, "Verily, verily." I like that. Verily. And as if he didn't hear it the first time, he says again, "Verily, I say unto you, whosoever," what? "Committeth sin is the servant of sin. And the servant abideth not in the house forever, but the Son abideth forever. If the Son therefore shall make you free, ye shall be free indeed." That is the symptom. That is what should drive us to God and realize that something is not right. When you are hidden away in your room, when your thoughts are only your own, what is it that's left? What is it that grips you? What is that habit that binds you? What is that aspect of your character that you can't seem to shake? I can tell you that sin is much more than an outward act. I want to show you something that amazed me in 1 John chapter 3. 1 John chapter 3. Verse 10. And I think it shows a perfect balance here. In this, the children of God are manifest, and the children of the devil. Whoso doeth not righteousness is not of God. Right? Pretty straightforward. Committing sin, or refraining to do what is right, even. It says, he who doeth not righteousness is not of God. But what's the other half? Neither he that what? That loveth not his brother. How do you treat the people around you? How do you interact with those in your family? I bet you that there's, in many of our lives, there's that relative that, you know, when you have that family reunion, you kind of notice that they're in one part of the room and you kind of stay in another part of the room. Or there's that person on campus, when they walk down the hall, you kind of like find a way to go some other way around them. Anyone you know do that? It's a symptom. And you need to come to God and find out why. Because I can tell you that sin is not merely a committing of a wrong act. It's failure to act, or it's failure to love. But there's only one person who can teach us how to love, right? There's only one person who can give us that great heart. And Jesus, in his great mercy, he says, if you are feeling the symptom of sin in your life, you're in trouble. He says, the servant abideth not in the house, what? Forever. But you know, when you read that verse, what does it say to you? The servant does not abide in the house forever, but the Son abides forever. It almost sounds kind of bad. It basically is saying, look, if this is what's in your life, you're headed down. But you know, that's not how I see it. It's actually a message of hope. Because how many of us have fallen into sin? All of us. He says that the servant does not abide in the house forever. But by saying that, what does it mean? That the servant does abide in the house for what? A time. A window in time is purchased by the blood of Jesus Christ for everyone. Saved or lost? Do you realize that? Even those who reject God, every moment are dependent on Him for their daily food, for their next breath, for the next heartbeat. Jesus buys us time. So if you are feeling that habit in your life, if you know that your spirit is not right toward your brother, this is good news. Jesus gives you a window of time to abide in the house, to enjoy His grace, to enjoy His mercy, a window of time to find the cure from the great physician. Let that be your symptom. Let it drive you to Jesus and say, Lord,
what is the diagnosis? Now, I have some perhaps bad news for you. The diagnosis is going to be Isaiah chapter 1, verses 5 and 6. Isaiah chapter 1, verses 5 and 6. It says, the whole heart, the whole head is sick, the whole heart is faint. From the sole of the foot, even unto the head, there is no soundness in it, but wounds and bruises, and here's a word, putrefying sores. That describes it, doesn't it? Putrefying sores. They have not been closed, neither bound up, neither mollified with ointment. Stage 4 cancer everywhere. From the head to the toe, with open gaping wounds. You know, I saw a man one time in residency that he had let, actually just a simple squamous cell or basal cell carcinoma, go out of control on his head. And this was the only time where I actually saw just all across this person's face, even to their eye, and in the back, they actually had a very clear description of this. They actually had maggots eating away at the back of the tumor. And it described perfectly this verse. Putrefying. I mean, even the maggots were trying to help him out and clear away the dead tissue. But that doesn't sound too flattering, does it? God says, Tim, you have a critical diagnosis. And there's only one way to save you. And that's heart surgery. But you know what's interesting? Helen had a choice, even then, did she not? Because I told her what was wrong. I let her listen to the stethoscope. I let her listen to her own heart, her sister's heart, told her what was wrong. Now, Helen, when I told her, you have a hole in your heart, it needs to be fixed, you need to go to Lima, she could say, well, Tim, I respect your opinion and your schooling, but I want a what? A second opinion. You know, I trained at Stanford University, and I count it a great honor to train there. But there is one major drawback. Is that we looked at our patients, we calculated their level of education as they came through the ER. And we found that the average patient that came in had grade 17 as their level of education, which means they finished high school, they finished college, and they had finished at least 1 year of postgraduate training. So for every college student I saw at Stanford, there was someone with a PhD or a JD or an MD. And believe you me, when they came in, they often would say they wanted a second opinion. In fact, they wouldn't even say that. They'd come in and say, Dr. Riesenberger, before you say anything, I just want to let you know that I understand my condition. I understand my diagnosis. I've researched this thoroughly on the internet. And I know exactly what needs to be done. And so something I felt like saying was, okay, go to it. I'm leaving. Take care of yourself. But of course, they needed my medical license. And they needed the prescribing ability and the ordering ability of imaging or whatever. But they wanted a second opinion. They felt that they knew their diagnosis better. Now, in Helen's case, why do you suppose she didn't ask for a second opinion? Yeah, she's a child. She's 15. She doesn't know anything that I've described to her about her condition except what I've explained. And you know, I had a similar experience that it's not necessarily that you have to be a child. I think if you just look at reality, you'd come to that conclusion. I was practicing medicine in Australia. And I don't know if many of you have practiced in other countries, but Australia is a first world country, would you not say? And I remember I had a patient with a headache, something that you see all the time. And based on her description of the headache, I was concerned about a subarachnoid hemorrhage. And so I explained to her, and I said, I'm worried about bleeding in your brain because of the sudden onset of the headache you had, the intensity and the description. Now, I'm going to order a CAT scan, but this will not be accurate
in about 10% of the cases, especially if the bleeding has stopped. And so what do you think I started to describe to her? A lumbar puncture, a spinal tap. And I said, this is what I'm going to be proposing to you, that I would numb the lower part of your back, and I would put a needle, and I would take a sample of the cerebrospinal fluid, which is the fluid that surrounds your spinal cord. Now, the risks to this are infection, bleeding, and things. And the husband stopped me, and he said, Dr. Riesenberger, why are you explaining all this to us? I said, well, I'm giving you informed, what? Consent. And he said, we don't need to know all this. I said, well, I'm just trying to explain to you the risks and the benefits. He said, I understand what you're trying to do. But I didn't go to medical school. I didn't take 8 years of training. That's why we're here. If we thought we knew what we were going to do, we'd stay home. I want you to do what's best in your judgment because you have the degree. And you know what the man said made a lot of sense to me. Why in the world would I ask him to make the decision? But that's what we do, isn't it? God gives us a diagnosis, and we want a second opinion. We think we know better. We think we're okay. And you know what? If you want a second opinion, other than God's, there's one other. And he'll give it to you. He's the devil. And he'll tell you, you're just fine. He'll tell you, you know what? Look at all these other people. You're so much better than them. You know, you're active in the church. You know, you go to church every Sabbath. You teach the Sabbath school. But if there is sin in your life, Jesus says that you're only going to last for a while. A time. So I can tell you that it takes more than just hearing the diagnosis from Jesus. It's believing it. It's not taking your own opinion. It's not taking a second opinion. It's accepting God's diagnosis as it stands. But it takes more than that, though, doesn't it? Because what if Helen said, okay, I've got this hole in my heart, but what I think I need to do is to just eat more vegetables or drink more water. I don't need to go to Lima. It's expensive. What a waste of time. She would die. But that's like you and I. Perhaps we believe the diagnosis that God has given us, but we say to ourselves, well, is it necessary that I do all that? Do I have to really give that up? I don't have to come to the front, do I? Is that necessary? We may believe the diagnosis, but unless we act on it, we truly don't believe it, do we? John 7:17 says that what? If any man will do his will, he shall what? He shall know of the doctrine, whether I speak of myself or the Father. My father, actually my dad, my earthly dad, actually had a very good saying. He said, Tim, to know and not to do is not really yet to know. And there's a lot of wisdom to that. To know our condition and not act on it is not really truly to know where we stand. And I will give you a vivid illustration. When we come to God, it's like Helen. We have to be willing to give up everything and take everything. She gave up her village, what she knew, what she thought to be the problem, and she accepted my diagnosis and my suggestions. She gave all, she took all. We do that. And many of us have. We've given our lives to Jesus and said, God, I want to give my life completely to you. I want to live only for you. But then what? Then what? What happens after that? Well, I'll tell you. Colossians 2:6 says, as you have received Christ Jesus the Lord, so walk ye in him. The same way that you receive God by giving all and taking all is how you live as a Christian. And I'm going to give you a very vivid illustration of this. I was working in the ER, and
I walked into the room and I saw a patient, lady in her mid-40s. And she said, you know, my finger's hurting. In fact, I think it may be getting infected. And she showed me a small little dot on her middle finger of her right hand. And she said it was very painful. And I said, oh, looks like you might have a little cellulitis there. And cellulitis is an infection of the skin. And so what I did is I got an x-ray to make sure that there wasn't something else going on, that it hadn't gone to the bone or anything. She didn't have a fever. The x-ray was read as normal by myself. And I said, what we'll do is here will be the plan. And before I did that, I think I asked her, I said, do you remember how you got it? She's like, well, I think I might have fallen. I said, well, you might have fallen. Well, when did it occur? Well, I think it was last night. Well, what was happening last night? Well, I was drunk last night. And I said, well, and you don't remember? She's like, no. Yeah, I was using some speed. I said, okay. Do you smoke? Yes. So I shared with her the results of the x-ray, my diagnosis, and what I felt the plan was. I said, I'm going to give you a dose of antibiotics right now, write you a prescription. You can go to the pharmacy, you can fill it. Now take that, even if you feel better. And if the redness spreads, immediately come back. And in the meantime, you should quit smoking, drinking, and using the drugs. Now a week went by, and she came back into the ER. But she didn't see me this time. She saw one of my physician assistants. And at that time, I was the director of the physician assistants and nurse practitioners in the ER. And so they ran this case by me. Usually they just see simple cases on their own, something more complex, they'll get a physician's input. And she said, Tim, you got to see this lady's finger. It's just a big wad of pus. I said, really? Tell me about it. Well, she was apparently seen last week here, and she said that we didn't do anything for her, and she was discharged, and then she's back. And I said, is it such and such? She's like, yeah. How'd you know? I said, well, I saw her. She's like, well, why don't you come in and see her? So I knock on the door. Hi, I'm Dr. Riesenberger. How are you doing? Oh, doctor, I'm so glad to see you. The last doctor I saw a week ago, he didn't do anything for me. I said, oh, really? So tell me. Well, my finger looked exactly like this a week ago, and he said he would just give me a dose of antibiotics, and that was it. I said, really? Okay. Well, did he do anything? Did he order any tests? Well, I think he ordered an x-ray. And did he write you anything? Oh, yeah, he wrote me a prescription. Okay. Did you fill that prescription? No, it was snowing. And so we couldn't get out to the pharmacy to fill it. I said, oh, okay. Did he ask you to stop doing anything? Well, yeah, he actually stopped, told me to stop drinking and smoking and using drugs. And did you quit? Yes, I did. I said, oh, that's great. Congratulations. When did you quit? Today. I said, oh, okay. And I said, did he mention coming back if it got worse? And she said, well, yes, he did, but it looked just like this when I was there a week ago. And I said, well, ma'am, I have some bad news for you. I think you might lose that finger. You might have to go to the operating room. Oh, I knew that doctor did me wrong. And I said, well, wait a minute. I was actually the doctor that saw you last week. And I've already looked at my old record, and I tell you, it didn't look that way. And she was very quiet. Now, you tell me why her finger didn't get any better. She didn't do one thing that I asked her. She didn't quit any of the habits, right? She didn't even fill the prescription. And when it got worse, what happened? She didn't come back, right? She came back when it was a wall of pus. But I can tell you that in life, the Christian experience is the same thing. Because I can tell you that Jesus Christ, when you come to Him, He will heal you. He will cure you. He will give you the diagnosis, and He will give you His treatment plan. Right? Now you tell me, when that woman came to me, what did I do for her? I ordered an x-ray, gave her the diagnosis, and I wrote her a prescription. And I gave her advice on lifestyle habits. Right?
Now, you tell me, did I come to her house, knock on the door 4 times a day and say, here's your antibiotic? Did I do that? No. She'd think I was psycho. She'd say, I'd like to report a stalker. He's about 6 feet tall, kind of Asian looking. Yeah, Dr. Riesenberg. Yes, that's the one. She would be worried if I did that. Why? Because she can do that, right? But when she came into the ER, did I say, well, why don't you go get yourself an x-ray? Why don't you go write yourself the prescription? Did I say that? No. Because why? Because she can't do that. Are you starting to see what God's role is in our salvation and what our role is? It's just like seeing your patients. God will do for you what you cannot do for yourself. But he will not do for you what you can. Does that make sense? When God calls you to pray, does he lift you up out of bed and prop you on your knees every morning? Does he do that for you? No, I don't think he's ever done that for me. You know what he doesn't even do? When you're praying, he doesn't even keep you awake if you're sleepy. Did you know that? So what I suggest, you don't pray like this. Have you ever prayed like that? No, don't raise your hand. Especially if you're done with call. Don't do those little face down laying prayers. Because believe you me, you will fall asleep. And God is not going to prevent that. Because you can. Have any of you, when you're going to have your morning devotions, have you ever had your Bible just kind of float through the air? Kind of open up to the right page and start reading itself to you? That's never happened to me. I have to do that. Because I can. But to change my heart, I cannot. To change my thoughts, I cannot. I can change what I feed it, right? I can decide to expose it to God's word. I can pray, right? Let me give you an illustration. John chapter 11, verse 39. Lazarus has died. And Jesus has come, and he's going to do what? He's going to raise him to life. But amazingly enough, the man of Calvary who could call back the dead to life does not do something. When he comes to the tomb, there's something in his way. Do you remember what it was? It was a stone, wasn't it? And what did he do? Very interesting. If you look at Desire of Ages, page 535, you're going to find what I believe is one of the keys to understanding what God's job is and what ours is. Take ye away the stone. Now listen to this. Christ could have commanded the stone to remove, and it would have obeyed his voice. Do you realize that? He could say, stone, move. Yes, sir. And it just rolled out of the way. Could he? Of course he could have. The master of heaven and earth controls all of creation. And could he have had the stone move itself? He can have the rocks talk if he wants to. They can cry out. Christ could have commanded the stone to remove, and it would have obeyed his voice. He could have bidden the angels who were close by his side to do this. At his bidding, invisible hands would have removed the stone. But it was to be taken away by human hands. Thus, Christ would show that humanity is to cooperate with divinity. What human power can do, divine power is not summoned to do. Do you hear that? Do you see what God's job is and what our job is? God does not dispense with man's aid. He strengthens him, cooperating with him, as he uses the powers and capabilities given him. Now, I can tell you that that may be different for all of us. There are some of us who are much younger in our faith. And then there's the mightiest seraph in heaven, right? That's kind of the spectrum.
And it is true that all of us are dependent on God. The weakest saint and the mightiest cherub are all dependent on Christ. You remember Ezekiel's vision, right? Of the angels, and what was beneath the wings of the angels? The hand. Whose hand? God's hand. Every one of us is dependent on Jesus Christ. But let me give you a scenario. Let's say Arthur were to collapse right now. Collapse. What would God expect of you, Marjana? Maybe call 911, right? You're a nursing student, right? So you might start CPR, right? Maybe mouth to mouth. No, no, no. God would expect you to do everything in your power to save him. Now, let's say you brought your Arthur to me, and he still wasn't breathing. His heart wasn't beating. And I said, well, let's pray about it. And I just kneeled down there, and I said a beautiful prayer for Arthur, and that's all I did. How would you feel? You'd feel pretty gypped, wouldn't you? That's right. You'd want a second opinion. Because you expect of me more or less than Marjana. Much more. You expect me to shock him. You expect me to give him the epinephrine. You expect me to give him the atropine. You expect me to pace him, intubate him, do the whole nine yards, right? Because I can. Because God has given me that understanding. God gives what percent of his effort to save us? Everything. 100%. But what does he want you to give? 100%. But your 100% is different than mine, isn't it? What I can do, there are things that you can't do. But God will do the rest. Isn't that right? No matter if you're a bystander that knows nothing but to call 911 and pray, or an ER doc at the Level 1 Trauma Center. He will work with both of us. But he expects different things from each one of us. You know, I had a friend of mine that I went to college. He came to Weimar from a life of drugs. And he said many of the drugs he had great difficulty in overcoming. Many of the habits were just tooth and nail. He had to get hydrotherapy treatments, drink lots of water, walk all the time when he was tempted. There was one drug, he told me actually, and he said, Tim, when I'm tempted by this, I say, Jesus, someone's knocking at the door, and it's for you, not me. And he had to just walk away. And God took it away. Like that. And now God has done that for some of my patients with cigarettes. They said they prayed, and the desire was gone. Some had to battle tooth and nail against the habit. Now why is that? It's 1 Corinthians 10:13. God will not suffer you to be tempted beyond what? What you are able. But will with the temptation make a way of escape that you may be able to bear it. Now what you're able is not the same as what you're able, is it? What you're able is maybe not the same as a little child who believes in Jesus. Correct? But the point is that God will do for you what you cannot do for yourself. But he expects you to do what you can. Can you see that? Can you remember that patient in the ER? And the next time you wonder, well, I don't understand. What's God's job? What's my job? You can remember the patient in the ER. Philippians chapter 2, verse 12 and 13 gives us the perfect balance to what God is going to do and what we are going to do. Work out your own salvation with fear and trembling. Now, if that stood by itself, quite a daunting task, wouldn't you say? For it is who? God who works where? In you to do two things, both to what? Will and to do of his good pleasure. God will work in us. We can't change our hearts, right? We can't change our thoughts. We can't change many things in our lives. We cannot break ourselves free from the habits that bind us, from the character traits that enslave us to Satan's traits of character. We cannot break those. But who can? God.
When we come and say, look, we do not have the answer, Lord. I confess, head to toe, I'm doomed. But you can. God will do for you what you cannot do for yourself. When you come to Him and say, God, I need you to change me. I need you to make me a different person. I need a new heart. He will. But what if Helen just stayed in her village? She would die. She had to go to Lima. She had to find the cardiologist. She had to find the surgeon or work with her parents to do that. Right? Just like you and I must do what we can to read God's Word, to attend Advent Hope faithfully, to go to Restoration, to go to GYC, to evangelize others, to share our faith, to build us up closer to Jesus, to put the Spirit of Prophecy in the Bible in our iPods so we can listen to it. Right? Because we can. We can do those things. I can tell you that with Helen, the things I've shared with you are fundamental, but not the most important truth. Please remember that God seeks you. Please remember that you have to respond to feel your need. Please remember that you have to not only accept God's diagnosis, but act on it and know what your job is and know what God's job is. But there's one truth that I'll share with you that I will never forget. What happened with Helen is I left her village. We were saying farewell. That's her in the background. I don't know if you can see her peeking out from behind her sister. And we got on the bus, and they followed me to the bus. Said farewell. And even from the window as I was waving out, Helen jumped up, grabbed a hold of me, and kissed me on the cheek. Said, thank you so much. And I went away, not knowing what was going to happen to Helen or how she was going to recover. But I'll tell you what happened. I went back to the States, and what is typical when I return is my colleagues at work will say, okay, Riesenberger, where did you go this month? Because they know I go somewhere every month. I said, well, I went to Peru. Well, did you see anything interesting? Any interesting diagnoses? They always want to know that. So I said, yeah, I saw a VSD with Eisenmenger's complex. They're like, wow. So I kind of shared with them the details of the situation and of her need. And I can tell you that the next day, it wasn't a doctor. It wasn't a nurse. It was one of our techs in the ER. And she made about $10 to $13 an hour. And she had an envelope of $1,000 cash. And said, this is for Helen. Do whatever you can with this money to help her out. I hadn't asked for the money. I had just shared with her the story of a little girl with a hole in her heart. But that is the truth. Because did I provide for Helen? No, I did not. Did Helen provide for Helen? No, she did not. Who provided for Helen? God. God, through touching the heart of someone who wasn't even Adventist at my work, who wasn't the big high roller, gave $1,000 of U.S. money. And believe you me, that goes a lot farther in that country than it does here. And what happened was the money was sent. She got all the tests she needed, all the treatment she needed. She was feeling fine. And with the extra money that was left over, she went to our Adventist Academy. She was baptized as a Seventh-day Adventist just 2 weeks after I left. I didn't give her a Bible study. I didn't do any of that for her. She had seen the plan of salvation already, as I had. Because the most important truth of all of this is that, yes, salvation is free for you and I, but it is very costly for God. Genesis chapter 22. Verse 8. If you remember nothing else, please remember this. In your journey of being a Christian, Isaac is there with his father on the mount. And he said, Father, here's the wood and here's the fire, but what? Where's the sacrifice? And his response is what I want you to never forget. My son, God himself
will provide himself a lamb.

0: provided his own heart. And when you give away your heart, you've only got one of them. You die. And that's exactly what God did for you and I. And I pray that if you remember nothing else, you just remember that. You know, I remember a letter that my father wrote to me as he and my mother were getting a divorce. I was 11, 12, very young. And he wrote this long letter of how much he loved me and how he wished that I would avoid some of these bad things that he had fallen into in his life. He gave me advice. He encouraged me. And at the end of the letter, he said, "Tim, you may not remember this letter when you're older. You may not even have it. But if you don't remember anything else, just remember, I'm your friend and I love you." And I pray that as you live the Christian life, if you forget all the points that I've shared, just remember that salvation is free for you. But it's because God gives everything as a sacrifice. The new heart for you is free, but it costs God his own that you and I might live. Let's kneel for prayer. Loving Father in heaven, thank you so much for teaching me that I needed a new heart through a little girl in Peru. Thank you for showing me the steps to salvation. Thank you for showing me what my role is and what your role is. But most of all, Lord, thank you for showing me how much you love me and that you yourself pay for the new heart for each one of us. I pray, Lord, that everyone who can hear my voice would remember that you are their friend and that you love them and that you are giving everything to save them. In Jesus'
1: name. KPOG, speaking life into your life. KPOG, the power of God. 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
5: Hi, friends. Would you like to hear an amazing fact? With the recent scientific advancements in DNA and genetic research, more and more people are discovering the surprising details of their ancestry. Nearly 30 million people have spent about $100 to learn the origin of their ancestors and to identify potential health risks. Furthermore, using DNA, several scientific teams, including National Geographic, have mapped the migration of mankind around the globe. Evolutionists have been stunned by reports that reveal human history is much more recent than they expected and springs from either Eastern Africa or Mesopotamia. Another fascinating DNA genetic study from the Rockefeller University and the University of Basel, Switzerland, revealed that all humans are descendants of one solitary pair of humans. That's right. They determine all humans descended from one original couple. Additionally, they concluded our communal mom and dad got together after a catastrophic event that nearly wiped out the human race. In the same report, the researchers studied the DNA of 5 million humans and animals. They discovered that 9 out of every 10 animals come from the same original parents. It sounds as though science could finally be catching up with the Bible. Stay with us, friends. We're going to learn more as Amazing Facts.

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0: Welcome, listening friends, to Bible Answers Live. And if you have a Bible question, then please pick up your phone and give us a call. 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And that number is 800-463-7297. 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I'm Doug Batchelor.
2: My name is John Ross, and good evening, friends. And Pastor Doug, let's start the program with prayer. Dear Father, we thank you that we're able to open up your word this evening and study, and we ask your blessing upon this program, wherever the folks might be who are listening, be with us here in the studio as well. Lead us, Lord, into a clearer and full understanding of what the Bible says. In Jesus' name, amen.
0: Amen.
2: Well, Pastor, you open up the program talking about something that, well, the Bible talks about it, that all mankind, humanity, came from a man and a woman, Adam and Eve. Now, of course, the scientific research doesn't give us a name, but they do tell us it looks like all human beings, according to their genetic research, came from one man and one woman.
0: Yeah, and you know what was interesting is initially we would think, well, that must be Adam and Eve. But then they said one man and woman that following a catastrophic event. Now, I don't know how they determine that, but it would also be true then of Adam and his, or rather Noah and his wife. And they said that, you know, They're looking back at the evidence geologically also of the catastrophe, and they were shocked at how recent it is. You know, they thought that, you know, the first humans showed up about a million and a half years ago. Now they're coming up with numbers that 60,000 years. Now, I don't believe it's that long. I'm just saying they were shocked. They just carved 900,000 years off their estimates. They thought, wow, how could we be that wrong? Of course, we know that if they keep studying, they're going to find out it's even shorter than that. We have a free offer if people want to know something about what the Bible says about creation and science support of that.
2: Our book, our free offer this evening, is called How Evolution Flunked the Science Test. And we'll be happy to send this to anyone who calls and asks. You can ask for the book about How Evolution Flunked the Science Test. The number to call is 800-835-6747. That is the resource phone line. You can just ask for our free offer tonight, How Evolution Flunked the Science Test. If you have a Bible question, we have phone lines open. The number to call is 800-463-7297. And we'll be happy to get your program, your call on the program tonight.
0: Yeah, and we should mention that we are streaming on Facebook. I think I failed to tell you that. So you can not only listen to the program, but during this time when so many people are hibernating at home, you can say hi to us. We'll say hi back. And you'll see I'm wearing a jacket. That's because, it, despite what the song says, it does rain in California. Pastor Ross, so he's got polar bear physiology. He doesn't get cold. So, all right, with that, maybe we should go to the phones, Pastor Ross.
2: All right, we've got Charles listening in Florida. Charles, welcome to the program.
3: Hey, thank you, Pastor Ross, Pastor Doug. My question tonight is with the whole thing with the Pope being in the news about him wanting to become, you know, president of the world, is there a chance that, you know, is that like possibility of Sunday law happening, and is it possible in the next year or so?
0: Well, I think I've seen snippets that have floated around on the internet. You know, world leaders are saying we sort of need some kind of centralized governing body to orchestrate, and I've seen the Pope's name show up a few times. I don't know that the Pope's got any plans right now of being the president of the world. I do think he's been in the news a lot more lately. Of course, it's Easter, and it's very, what's the word, surreal to see the Pope during Easter in an empty basilica. You always see just these mobs of people. And so he started their Easter program. It begins like 10 days before, where the Passion Week, I think, has begun. Been in the news a lot. But one thing I think is interesting is that people around the world, and I'm collecting, I may do a program on this week, I'm collecting a series of quotes and newspaper headlines and world leaders that are saying, in light of what's happened with this international shutdown, maybe they say either God or Mother Nature is trying to tell us that we need to start giving the planet a rest once a week. So I think that's interesting. Both, I've seen it in Jewish papers, at least two Jewish journals are saying the world is crying out for a Sabbath. Prime Minister of Quebec and mayors and different people and religious organizations and pastors are saying, oh, look, you know, the air is cleaner, the water is cleaner, families are spending time together, maybe we should start taking a day off. Some are using the word Sunday laws, actually. And these are, you know, mainline papers. BBC and all kinds of people are talking about the environment, how it's gotten better. And I think this is very interesting. Who knows exactly how this is going to play out? Jesus said prophecy is best understood looking backwards. He said, when these things come to pass, then you will know. So we're going to pray and wait and watch.
2: That's right. We do have a study guide talking about the United States in Bible prophecy. It kind of ties in a little bit with this and the religious connection there. And we'll be happy to send this study guide to anyone who just call and ask. The number again for our free resource is 800-835-6747. You can ask for the Amazing Facts study guide called The United States in Bible Prophecy. Jackie's listening from California. Jackie, welcome to the program.
4: Hi, good evening, pastors.
0: Evening.
4: My question was regarding Matthew 25:37, where it sounds like Jesus is talking about ministering to others. I was just wondering, is it worth participating in a community service project or volunteering if you know for a fact you're not going to be allowed to talk about the gospel? If they restrict you, they don't allow you to talk about Christian things.
0: Great question. You know, sometimes, and Jackie's asking a very valid question, sometimes there are community service programs where you can get together and work with others in the community to do something for common good. But because it's sponsored by the local government, they don't want you using it to proselytize or to share your faith. Now, that actually, those laws vary a little bit from state to state. But whether or not you're able to directly preach when you're involved in doing something that is beneficial for the community, I think the Christians sometimes should be helpful just for the sake of being helpful, even though it may not be a platform for sharing your faith. I'll tell you a quick story. I, over the years, have picked up a lot of hitchhikers because I used to hitchhike a lot. And I pick them up and I think, oh, okay, this guy's on this long road. I'll have a chance to do a gospel presentation. And I caught myself one time seeing a guy hitchhiking, and I thought, oh, he's going to this next town. He held up a sign that said Willits, which was just in 2 miles away or whatever. I said, oh, it's not going to be enough time for me to give him a gospel presentation, so why will I pick him up? And then I thought, well, Doug, maybe he just needs a ride. He doesn't need you to preach to him. So I think that the Lord wants us to help. Give, he says, expecting nothing in return. And you always want to get involved if you can share your faith, but even if you can't, do good whenever it's in your power to do it.
2: Mm-hmm. Thank you for your call, Jackie. We've got Guy listening from Ohio. Guy, welcome to the program.
5: Hi, Pastors Ross and Pastor Doug. My question is there Bible scripture that supports Saturday as being the same Sabbath day that Jesus himself worshipped on, since Jesus was Jewish and he used the Hebrew calendar, I would assume, which was the lunisolar calendar at that time? And how does the new moon that is mentioned in Scripture relate to the Sabbath? I know that the new moon is related to the feast days, but does it relate to the biblical seventh-day Sabbath at all, the Sabbath of creation?
0: Okay, fair enough. Let me start with your first question. I think we can know with great certainty the days of the week when, what's the Sabbath now? So what we call Saturday now is the seventh day of the week. What we call Sunday is the first day of the week. It says very clearly in the Bible that Jesus rose the first day. Now keep in mind, you do not find the Roman names anywhere in the Bible. The Bible does not call it Sunday, Monday, Tuesday. It calls it first day, second day, third day. Friday was called the preparation day. In a couple of weeks, the world's going to be celebrating Easter, and they say Easter Sunday, the day that Jesus rose. The Jews are still celebrating the seventh day of the week, which is what we call Saturday, and Muslims know what day Friday is. So all of the major faiths in the world know that the days have not changed since, you know, before the Christian era. And if you look in the dictionary, first day, it'll say Sunday, or encyclopedia. The seventh day, it'll say Saturday. You can look in the Bible. It tells us, for instance, in Luke chapter 23, and you can go to verse 55, and the women who had come with him from Galilee followed after. They observed the tomb and how his body was laid. Then they returned and prepared spices and fragrant oils, and they rested the Sabbath according to the commandment. Jesus was, he had the Last Supper, what we would call Thursday night, and that was a Passover meal. And then he died Friday. You could say he even rested in the tomb through the Sabbath. He rose Sunday morning, the first day of the week, to continue his work as our high priest, mediating before the Father. So there's no question about that. As far as the new moon, the new moons didn't always line up with the week because the lunar cycle is a little different than the seven-day week cycle. The Sabbath is governed by the weekly cycle and not by the lunar cycle. The lunar cycle was for the months.
2: Now, when you had a particular feast day, sometimes referred to it as a Sabbath as well, when one of those feast days based upon the moon and the cycle of the moon fell on, it could be any day of the week, it could be a Wednesday or a Thursday, it would be considered a Sabbath. When those ceremonial Sabbaths fell on the seventh-day Sabbath, that's what the Jews referred to as a high Sabbath. But the seventh-day Sabbath was always there. It never changed.
0: Right. And even in the Gospel of John, I think it calls the Passover Sabbath, when Jesus died, he refers to it as that Sabbath was a high Sabbath. Hope that helps a little bit, Guy. We appreciate your question.
2: You know, we do have a study guide talking about the Sabbath. It's called The Last Day of History, and we'll be happy to send that to anyone who asks. The number is 800-835-6747. Ask for the study guide called The Last Day of History, and we'll send that right out to you.
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2: We've got Renee listening in New Jersey. 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
7: Yes, thank you, pastors. My question is, exactly what Jesus meant when he said, "Father, let this cup pass from me." Was he asking not to die, or what was he asking? And about having to go to hell for 3 days, something like that, can that be scripturally founded? So those are my two questions.
0: Good questions. All right, let's start with the cup. Why did Jesus refer to this cup of suffering that he said, "Father, let this cup pass from me"? At one time, James and John with their mother, one gospel says they came, another time it says they came with their mother. She said, "When you enter in your glory, let my son sit on the right and left." Jesus said, "You don't know what you're asking. Are you able to drink the cup that I'm going to drink?" He said, "Oh yeah, Lord, we're able." Well, drinking a cup in the Bible often meant that you had to swallow something that was bitter. It meant that you're going to go through a very difficult experience. So it was a figure of speech. Like if you're cornered, you might say, "I'm up against the wall," in English. Well, you may not literally be up against the wall, but Jesus was really taking the sins of the world, this cup of suffering that he was going to drink. And I think you find, I didn't do a search, but there's probably other places in the Bible where it talks about a cup. The Bible talks about the wine of God's wrath. Revelation, that woman has got a cup where she's making the nations drunk. It's a false teaching.
2: You have the cup of salvation that the Bible refers to.
0: Yeah. And even Jesus, when he had the Last Supper, he hands a cup to the disciples and says, "This is my blood." So it meant you are receiving something. And for the disciples drinking the cup of grape juice, they were receiving the salvation from the blood of Jesus. Jesus receiving the cup of suffering from the Father, he was taking on the sins of the world. Your other question was about the
2: preaching to the spirits in prison.
0: Oh, yeah, yeah, the 3 days. Well, you know, it doesn't really say in the Bible that Jesus went to hell for 3 days. This is from 2 Peter, I believe it is.
2: 1 Peter 3:18.
0: Sorry, 1 Peter 3:18. You want to read that, Pastor Russ?
2: Yeah, it says, "For Christ also suffered once for sins, the just for the unjust, that he might bring us to God, being put to death in the flesh, but made alive by the Spirit, by whom also he went and preached to the spirits in prison, who formerly were disobedient, when once the divine long-suffering waited in the days of Noah while the ark was being prepared. In that few, that is 8 souls, were saved through water."
0: Yeah, so here it's talking about that when Jesus died, you know, it says very clearly he was dead. He did not rise again until Sunday morning. I know it's incomprehensible for us how the Son of God could die, but the Bible says Christ died for our sins. When it talks about by which spirit he preached to those in prison, he is referring to the story of Noah. And if you look in Genesis chapter 6, it tells us, I believe in verse 3, that God said, "My spirit will not always strive with man." So it was through the same Spirit that raised Jesus that God preached to people back in the days of Noah. It says those spirits in prison, talking about people who are imprisoned by sin. So Jesus did not go to hell and preach to give people a second chance. The word hell is the same as the word grave in the Bible. You know, we have that lesson on Are the Dead Really Dead? And yes, that may help Renee.
2: Yes, one of the Amazing Facts study guides. And it's just simply called Are the Dead Really Dead? We'll be happy to send this to you, Renee, or anyone who would like to receive it. The number to call for that is 800-835-6747. Ask the study guide. It's called Are the Dead Really Dead? Leon is listening from Idaho. Leon, welcome to the program.
8: Oh, thank you, Pastor Sean and Pastor Doug. I have a question concerning John 16, verse 2, Jesus speaking, and then also Revelation 13, 15. And the first part of John 16, 2, Jesus said, the day will come when I'll put you out of the synagogues. And in a sense, I'm wondering, you know, if this virus problem and no groups over 10 can meet together and all the churches being closed, if that is possibly a fulfillment of that part of that text.
0: Well, let's deal with that first. I do not think that the government officials around the world asking people to refrain from meeting in groups, including church. It's not just that they're isolating churches. Neither are they isolating Christians or any one denomination. Doesn't matter if you're Muslim, Jew, Christian, or you're at the Moose Lodge. They don't want people getting in groups. So I don't see this as part of that. What I do think is interesting, though, it does create a precedent where the government does say, do not meet in churches. And so it sort of has created a mindset among Christians that, wow, look how quickly your freedoms can be taken away by a government mandate. So that, I think, is something that we should always kind of look at with a little bit of guardedness. And then you had a question. Well, we're going to put your volume back up. You had a question on Revelation, you said?
8: Well, how the second part of John 16:2 deals, where Jesus said, the day will come when whoever kills you will think that they're doing God's service. And then I'm wondering if that relates to the Revelation 13:15, where it talks about anybody who doesn't worship the beast and his image and obey that, or, you know, worship obedience about the same thing, should be killed. And so I'm wondering if that is a fulfillment also of John 16:2, the latter part.
0: I think you're right on target there, because when he says those who kill you will think they're serving God in John 16, in Revelation it says who do not worship the image of the beast. Some people worshiping the image of the beast sincerely believe that they are serving God. So yes, in the last days when the beast's power is compelling worship, I think the only way he's going to be able to get almost universal support is it going to be a lot of sincere people. You know, there's a time when Paul, so Jesus, even in John 16, he's foretelling what Paul did. Paul thought he was serving God when he was killing Christians. So it's happened several times in history.
2: You know, we do have a study guide called The Mark of the Beast. Gets right into Revelation chapter 13, and we'll explain this passage of Scripture. We'll send it to you. Just call 800-835-6747 and ask for the study guide. It's called The Mark of the Beast, and we'll get it to you. You can read it at the Amazing Facts website if you like. You can just go to the website, amazingfacts.org, sign up for the free online Bible course. Next caller that we have is Wesley, listening in British Columbia. Wesley, welcome to Bible Answers Live.
9: Hi, how's it going?
0: Doing well. Thank you.
9: Wondering if what the Bible stance is on working under the table, or shall I say tax-free?
0: Yeah, well, the Bible stance is that believers ought to obey the laws of the land, and even though some of the government laws are outrageous, it never looks good if a Christian ends up in the newspaper because they're arrested for tax evasion. They're not a great witness. You know, every now and then you might stop and buy some strawberries on the side of the road, and you won't ask the guy if he's got a business license. But I think that as a principle, Christians want to obey the laws. Paul said, Jesus said, render to Caesar the things that are Caesar's, even if Caesar's sometimes unfair.
2: Right.
0: So that's a good question. Yeah, but you want to be law-abiding citizens. Now, if the government ever asks you to violate a biblical principle, then you should obey God rather than man.
2: Thank you for your call, Wes. And we're going to go to Chris, who is in Nebraska. Chris, welcome to the program.
10: Hi, good evening.
0: Hi, thanks for calling.
10: My question was referring to Daniel 12 on verse
11: 12 about the 1335, and I was wondering, where shall you place that?
0: Yeah, Daniel 12 is a very intriguing chapter in the Bible. We get a lot of questions on this because you have more time prophecies in that one chapter than any other chapter in the Bible. And you've got three time periods. There's a 1260, there's a 1290, and there's a 1335. It says days, but in Bible prophecy, a day equals a year. The way this works out, you know, it's kind of hard to fit this into 3 minutes. This is outlining a time of persecution for God's people. It also outlines the birth of a revival movement near the end of time. It's talking about the abomination that makes it desolate that most Protestants thought was the Roman power. We agree with that. That just became a persecuting power during the Dark Ages. And that really began politically in 508. It began when they got military power in 538, which is 30 years later. That reaches to 1798 and 1843. I know that's going to probably seem garbled. I wish we had a chart or something we could send you on that.
2: Well, you know, we do have a study guide called Right on Time that I think deals with this Daniel chapter 9.
0: And is the 508 in there? I'm not sure, but it's got most of it in there because it comes from the Revelation perspective.
2: I'm not sure if that's in there. Yep. If you'd like to receive that study guide, the number to call is, again, our resource line, 800-835-6747. You can ask for the study guide called Right on Time, talking about these time prophecies that we find in Daniel. Thank you for your call, Chris. We've got Katie listening in Maryland. Katie, welcome to the program.
12: Hello, pastors. I've really enjoyed listening to you guys the past couple of weeks, so thank you for hosting these.
0: Absolutely.
12: All right. So my question revolves around Matthew 24:29 and Mark 13:24 and 25. That's when Christ gives some signs for his return, and those include the sun being darkened, the moon not giving light, the stars falling, and a great earthquake. I know that these events occurred between 1755 and 1833. My question is there any indication that this is a dual prophecy and that we can expect to see these events happen again?
0: Yes. So for our friends who are listening, Jesus gives some signs where he talks about the second coming, and he talks about the sun being darkened, the moon turning to blood, the stars falling from heaven, and a great earthquake as well. There, all of these things have been seen historically from, was it 1733 to 18?
2: Yeah, 1830, May 19, 18, oh, sorry, 1780. I got it backward. Yes, Lisbon earthquake was first. Then the dark day was May 19, 1780.
0: Yeah.
2: And then the falling of the stars was 1833.
0: Right.
2: That was November 13.
0: And even Abraham Lincoln commented on that. So many people thought that the world was ending. It's the biggest, they called it the Leonid meteor shower. It was the biggest meteor shower in history. And you could read a newspaper from the shooting stars for hours. There's like a blizzard. So these things happened historically, showing us we're entering the last days. But I do believe they happen in quick succession. In Revelation, what chapter is that? Chapter 16, where it says the sun and stars fall and as a fig tree, and the heavens depart as a scroll.
2: Revelation 6, mm-hmm. Under the sixth plague, seal.
0: Yes. Yeah, so those things happen again in quick succession right at the coming of the Lord, Katie. And you'll find that, and Pastor Ross is looking it up, Revelation chapter 6. I was saying 16 because I'm a little, what do they call that, dyslexic?
2: That is verse 12, Revelation chapter 6, verse 12.
0: Yeah. Yeah, I think you're going to see the heavens. And then we read in Luke chapter 21, he said there'll be signs in the sun, the moon, and the stars, not only historically, but I think they'll happen in quick succession just prior to the second coming. Well, thank you very much. You know, it won't be fair to take another caller, and we see Abel and Carlos and Debbie and Robert and Tracy, people who are standing by. If we did not get to your question tonight, God willing, if any of us are still here next week, I think we will be, we'll be doing another program. 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Talk next week.
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2: With SRN News, I'm John Scott. President Trump visited Deep Red, Nebraska for another rally ahead of the midterm elections. The midterm's less than 30 days away. President Trump touting about Senator Pete Ricketts.
3: He's a great man. He's respected by everybody. There's no games. He's respected by everybody down there.
2: And the president told the crowd their high gas and diesel prices will come down very soon.
3: Last week, at my request, European nations agreed to release massive amounts of diesel fuel from their reserves. They have tremendous diesel fuel. Diesel's a big thing over there. We have a good relationship, and they're releasing it as we speak. Prices are all going down. Prices are all going way down, but they really are going to plummet as soon as that war ends.
2: President Trump speaking in Grand Island. Following a record overseas deployment, the USS Abraham Lincoln expected to arrive home on Thursday.
4: There are about 5,000 sailors on board. The Navy says the crew played a critical role during its deployment in the Middle East, which lasted more than 286 days without a port stop. There are rumors that President Trump will be in San Diego for the return of the vessel, but that is not yet confirmed by the White House.
2: That is Rich Thomason. The Trump administration announcing new additions to hospital price transparency regulations enacted during President Trump's first term. They're aimed at making pricing data more accessible to patients. It builds on a federal rule requiring hospitals to publish their prices so patients can find and compare the cost of services beforehand. White House officials also announced plans to reveal a pricing framework for prescription drugs. An area of low pressure in the Gulf has a 70% chance for tropical development. A tropical storm could rise toward the end of the week and bring heavy rain to Louisiana, Mississippi, Alabama, and Florida. This is SRN News. This past week, a top legal official in Louisiana, Arkansas, and Alabama filing a federal lawsuit against three other states, charging they are illegally breaking pro-life laws in the southern states by allowing mail-order shipments of abortion pills to originate within the defendant's borders. One of the plaintiffs is Liz Merle, the Attorney General of Louisiana.
5: This is an original action filed against Massachusetts, California, and New York, challenging their shield laws because those laws are intended to nullify our laws in our state and facilitate illegal abortion pill trafficking. And they are doing it for a political purpose. They are doing it because they disapprove of the laws that our state has passed, and so they want to flood our state with those pills illegally.
2: The Louisiana Attorney General adds it will now be up to the Supreme Court to rein in the illegal abortion pill pipeline into her state. This is SRN News. Data center developers are on a PR offensive in Texas.
6: The public relations pushback does not appear to be swaying their opponents, who put a spotlight on their use of natural resources. Jet Parker with the group Save Rural Texas.
7: Our charming small Texas towns, surrounded by beautiful, expansive open land, is falling victim to these water-hungry facilities.
6: A new report shows that data center companies in Texas alone have donated or invested more than $343 million across the state. I'm Jennifer Kuiper.
2: President Trump says AI data centers can bring jobs and investment while helping America compete with China. He says developers, not households, should pay for the power and

0: And now, here's your host, Dr. John Westerdahl.
1: Welcome to Health and Longevity. I'm Dr. John Westerdahl. On today's program, we will be talking about lifestyle medicine, an emerging specialty in the field of medicine that can play a critical role in solving today's healthcare crisis. We will talk with Dr. Wayne Deisinger, the president of the American College of Lifestyle Medicine. But before we get into today's exciting topic, let's hear the latest research and news affecting our health and longevity today.
0: Dr. Westerdahl presents the Health and Longevity News and Research Update, bringing you the most pertinent and important information about your health and longevity.
1: Snacking constitutes 25% of calories consumed in the United States. Snacking, especially beverage consumption outside of a regular meal, continues to increase among Americans, accounting for more than 25% of calorie intake each day, according to research presented at the 2011 Institute of Food Technologists annual meeting. Between 1977 and 2006, snacking in the American diet has grown to constitute a full eating event, or a fourth meal, averaging about 580 calories each day. While snacking has increased in general, there has been a significant increase in the amount of calories consumed through beverages. Today, beverages account for 50% of the calories consumed through snacking. As many Americans don't equate beverages as readily with calorie intake, they are less likely to offset or take into account these calories. And you know, most of these beverages are really the sugary soft drinks. I call them liquid candy. And we got to watch out in drinking too many of these high-sugared beverages. Well, here's a study that shows that there are five foods that make you fat and five foods that don't. Harvard researchers have identified foods linked with weight gain over time and foods linked with less weight gain. Now, avoiding weight gain as you age isn't impossible after all. If you yearn to be among those who sail through the years without picking up a few pounds here and there every birthday, Harvard doctors have a game plan for you, and it goes far beyond the old eat less and exercise more routine. Reducing your intake of foods, specific foods, sleeping 6 to 8 hours nightly, getting some exercise, and turning off the TV all predict less weight gain with time, they found. They also found five foods strongly linked with weight gain and five others linked with less than average weight gain. The message here is that the type and quality of food and beverages one eats are incredibly important. Now, the new research shows how multiple lifestyle factors, including diet, were related to long-term weight gain. The study appears in the New England Journal of Medicine. The researchers wanted to focus on what leads to long-term weight gain and why the average adult gains about a pound a year. They tracked 120,000 participants in three studies, the Nurses' Health Study, the Nurses' Health Study 2, and the Health Professionals' Follow-Up Study. Every 4 years, they evaluated the links between changes in lifestyle habits and weight. Now, on average, the study participants gained an average of 3.35 pounds over each 4-year period. That added up to nearly 17 pounds after 20 years. At the start of the three studies, the men and women's average ages were 37, 50, and 52. When the researchers looked more closely, they found five foods associated with the greatest weight gain over the study period. And those five foods are potato chips, other potatoes, sugar-sweetened beverages, unprocessed red meats, and processed meats. They also found five foods linked with less gain and even weight loss. And those foods are vegetables, whole grains, fruits, nuts, and yogurt. Yogurt was perhaps the biggest surprise on the list of foods linked with less weight gain. The researchers aren't sure why. They cite some other studies that have found that changes in the gut bacteria from eating yogurt may actually help in weight control. And for those of you that don't use dairy products, you can also find friendly bacteria found in yogurt in different soy yogurt products that are now available on the market today. Now, the study findings showed that a shift in calorie intake as little as 50 to 100 calories a day

0: may be all it takes to gain or lose weight. The experts encourage consumers to think about one portion you can cut down on each day or one 10-minute walk you can add to your day. These small steps can then become the steps on the path you need to make changes to achieve and maintain a healthier weight. We'll be back with more after this quick break.
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2: 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Once there, you will see a button to submit your questions. And now, the question of the day.
0: And our question for today is that a few years ago, I read that men and postmenopausal women can get too much iron very easily since the body has limited ways to dispose of any excess. This was even considered to be a factor in postmenopausal women catching up to men in risk of heart disease. What about the iron in multi-supplements? Well, that's a very good question, and it's still recommended that men and postmenopausal women limit their iron intake and avoid any supplementation of iron, as too much iron in the blood can cause an increased risk of coronary heart disease. Now, more and more evidence bears this out. Iron is an oxidant, and in excess can do damage to the body, including increasing the risk of heart disease. The only ones who should supplement with iron are children and teenagers and women of childbearing age. In some individual cases where there is a loss of blood by the body or internal bleeding, iron supplementation may be needed to replace the iron that's lost. Generally, this would be done under a physician's supervision. I recommend that men and postmenopausal women avoid vitamin and mineral supplements that contain iron in their formulation. When taking a multi-supplement, look for a scientifically advanced formulation that's iron-free. However, be sure that it contains a broad spectrum of all the essential vitamins and minerals, including trace and ultra-trace minerals.
2: And now, Health and Longevity's special feature, where Dr. Westerdahl interviews leading experts and personalities on vital topics important to your health and longevity.
0: Our special guest today is Wayne Deisinger, who is the president of the American College of Lifestyle Medicine. 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He's the chair of the Department of Preventive Medicine and the director of the Lifestyle Medicine Task Force for Family and Preventive Medicine Residency at Loma Linda University. He actively practices and teaches and performs research around the variety of lifestyle medicine topics, and he is a member of the AMA's Health Lifestyle Advisory Group and is a board member of the Lifestyle Center of America. Dr. Deisinger is a board-certified specialist in the area of preventive medicine and public health and is in family practice. Well, Dr. Deisinger, thank you for being with us today.
3: I'm happy to be here. Any opportunity to talk about lifestyle medicine is a good opportunity from my perspective.
0: Great. Well, let's start off with the basics. What really is lifestyle medicine and how does it really differ from conventional medicine as most people know today?
3: You know, lifestyle medicine is really not that complicated of a topic. It really is lifestyle. So it's where we recognize that how we eat, how we exercise, how we rest, how we interact with others, that really does affect our health. And in fact, if we implement those in a better, more balanced way, we can in fact not only prevent disease, but we can actually cure disease. treat disease. So lifestyle medicine is using simple natural remedies to prevent and treat disease.
0: Well, let's get a little perspective on that, too, is because that's using natural remedies, but there are other types of medicine that, you know, that you hear about, integrative medicine, complementary medicine, alternative medicine. How does lifestyle medicine differ from those?
3: The way I like to look at it is that lifestyle medicine is the foundation for our approach to health. If you think of any time you get sick, you feel a little bit of soreness in your throat or a little cough or a little achy, the first thing that you usually do is to drink extra water, perhaps try to get some extra sleep, maybe eat a little bit differently. You're actually prescribing yourself lifestyle medicine. What's happened, though, is with a lot of chronic diseases, diseases like diabetes, high cholesterol, high blood pressure, we've learned to prescribe a lot of medications when actually lifestyle medicine is the best treatment for that. So nowadays, doctors believe that they should practice lifestyle medicine or prescribe nutrition, physical activity, those kinds of things for those chronic diseases, but they're not trained well to do so. Now, getting back to your question of how that differs from integrative medicine, lifestyle medicine is purely the very simple natural things like nutrition and exercise. Integrative medicine does add a few extra supplements. So it's sort of a place between lifestyle medicine and actual pharmaceutical medications where you're needing something a little more than that extra piece of broccoli or a little more than that extra walk around the block. You need something where you have a vitamin or a nutritional supplement. Sometimes it's a physical modality like a manipulation or an adjustment. But that's a step above lifestyle medicine, a little beyond lifestyle medicine. Not quite at the level of pharmaceutical medication, but a little beyond lifestyle medicine.
0: And the American College of Lifestyle Medicine, tell us about that organization.
3: The American College of Lifestyle Medicine is a relatively new professional organization, so it's a group of primarily physicians, but it also includes dietitians, psychologists, pharmacists, a variety of other professionals who recognize the value of lifestyle medicine and, in fact, the importance of lifestyle medicine as we look at where healthcare is in the United States right now. Healthcare is very costly. It's not providing the results that patients want. And so we're needing new modalities to actually address that. And lifestyle medicine is in its simplicity, is beautiful because it's not very expensive and it's something that's easily applied to just about any population. So these practitioners, these physicians and other healthcare practitioners have banded together to form a professional organization called the American College of Lifestyle Medicine. This organization has regular meetings, it has a journal, regular newsletters, and together we try to learn more about the science behind lifestyle medicine as well as how we can practice it effectively in a way that actually moves the healthcare system forward.
0: Well, let's talk about, I'd like to kind of get your analysis today of our current healthcare system. And it seems like, you know, we have a lot of problems today, you know, and you hear the politicians talking all the time running for president right now, you know, cheaper drugs, less expensive health insurance. Where do you see us going with this whole, and what's your analysis of what's going on in healthcare today?
3: You know, it's interesting. Certainly the big problem with health care right now is cost. It's become so expensive that we can hardly afford to. The thing about lifestyle medicine is it's simple and natural, and it works. So if you look at, for instance, heart disease, and if you go a traditional medical route, if you have a blockage in your coronary arteries, you might need a stent. You might even need bypass surgery. When you start getting into those procedures, it becomes very expensive in the tens of thousands of dollars to not only pay individual health care premiums, but industry that's trying to help out its employees with health care dollars doesn't show competitiveness with other countries. So it's a big problem. The interesting, even hundreds of thousands of dollars. If you look at lifestyle medicine, what we know is that a very low-fat, low-cholesterol diet, one that includes high amounts of fiber, one that includes whole foods, that same kind of diet can actually provide the same results as that very expensive stent or that very expensive bypass surgery, and provide the same results for just a fraction of the cost, usually a tenth or so of the cost. Why don't we do that more? Why aren't doctors prescribing that lifestyle instead of the stent or the surgery?
0: Yes, why?
3: It's a good question, but a lot of it is based on how we are trained. The typical physician is trained. Most of their medical education is around prescribing medications and doing surgeries. So it's a procedure-based, pharmaceutical-based training program. A lot of it is also based on insurance reimbursement. Even though I can prescribe lifestyle medicine way less expensively to my patients, do I get reimbursed for saving that money? Right now, no. But the way healthcare insurance is going, the way healthcare reform is going, and we're not there yet with the new laws that some people call Obamacare, but the direction there, the trend there, is towards reimbursing physicians on how well they keep people healthy, not on the procedures they do when people are sick. So I think we're getting there, but there's still a ways to go.
0: Well, what's it going to take, really, to educate doctors more about lifestyle medicine and be more accepting of this? And then the insurance companies, you know, they're not covering. I know I used to run a wellness center for a hospital in Hawaii, and, of course, you know, they'll cover the bypass surgery, but the insurance won't cover the $30, $35 healthy heart cooking class, you know, it's just or the stop smoking program to help the person quit smoking.
3: Yes, insurance is based, unfortunately, on accidents or problems, not on on maintenance. But, again, more and more we're recognizing the actual cost savings from prevention or maintenance. And so to really move that direction, we do need to have reimbursement laws that change how physicians are reimbursed. But I think we also need to step back and say, how are we really training physicians? Do we really need to spend the time that we spend on pharmaceuticals with giving very little training on nutrition and lifestyle prescriptions? And that's true not only in the initial medical education, but also in the continuing medical education that physicians, nurse practitioners, PAs, dietitians, and other healthcare providers receive. So training is certainly part of that. Reimbursement is the other big part. And for the reimbursement to occur, we need pressure from both industry as well as individual patients to really push us towards that new model of care.
0: Now, you oversee a clinic there at Loma Linda University, the Center for Health Promotion, in which you practice lifestyle medicine there. Could you tell us a little bit about some of the work going there on at Loma Linda?
3: Well, the Center for Health Promotion is a lifestyle medicine clinic. It's a clinic where we see patients with all kinds of diseases. Some of the more common ones are people who are trying to lose weight. Obesity is certainly a lifestyle-related disease, and obesity is a precursor to diabetes, to heart disease, high blood pressure, a variety of chronic diseases. So that's a significant component of the type of patient we see. But we also see people who are trying to reverse heart disease, trying to reverse diabetes through lifestyle, and we're able to help them do that. We also see some cancer patients, specifically prostate cancer patients. Certain kinds of prostate cancer will be held in check purely by lifestyle medicine approaches. We don't cure prostate cancer, but we can slow down or hold in check a certain prostate cancer disease.
0: Has there been any estimate as far as how much money would be saved in the medical healthcare system if doctors use lifestyle medicine as the primary or the first thing that they use before prescribing drugs and so forth?
3: Well, what we know is that about 80% of the disease of the healthcare that goes on in the United States right now is related to chronic disease. So of every dollar that's spent on healthcare in the United States, 80% of it, or 80 cents of that dollar, is going towards chronic disease. So 20% is going towards acute accidents and illnesses, but the majority is chronic diseases. We also know of those chronic diseases, about 80% of that is clearly treatable and reversible using lifestyle. So you can take those chronic diseases, and if we prescribe only lifestyle, we can actually eliminate close to 80% of that. So if you do those calculations, at least 60% of the current healthcare costs, probably a little more, could be, I'm hesitant to say eliminated, but at the very least decreased dramatically purely by applying lifestyle medicine more. That's pretty significant. Currently, we spend billions and billions on healthcare on an annual basis, and so that's really cutting out hundreds of millions of dollars.
0: Well, I'd like to see government and, you know, everything going on today with the political race going on there, that there would be more emphasis in talking about this, because I don't hear very much mentioned about changing lifestyle and going to wellness and things like that.
3: No, there's not near enough. Again, the legislation that was passed a couple years ago, or actually 2010, the Obamacare legislation, did make steps in the right direction, but what it did not do is to really create the financial incentives. And to be honest, if a patient were to recognize the costs of bypass surgery versus the costs of lifestyle, and if they were to pay a percentage of those costs, you'd have way more patients choosing lifestyle. But right now, our insurance systems don't make those costs that significant for patients. So we have to change those kinds of things some also.
0: Now, I get calls often from people asking me that, you know, they're very frustrated with their medical care that they're getting. Their doctors aren't even talking to them about making lifestyle changes. They just automatically prescribe drugs or other treatments. For someone listening today and they are in search for a doctor who is trained or has an interest in lifestyle medicine, how do they find someone like that?
3: One of the best places is to go to the American College of Lifestyle Medicine website. So that it's actually under lifestylemedicine.org.
0: Okay.
3: Or you can Google ACLM and look for the American College of Lifestyle Medicine. If you go to that website, there is a list of practitioners, including addresses and phone numbers of people who are members of the American College of Lifestyle Medicine. Another way to go about that is to literally call ahead or try to get an interview with a possible practitioner and just ask them if they believe that if they believe in the concept of lifestyle medicine, if they believe that chronic disease can be reversed without medications. A lot of doctors will say yes and will work with you to do that. Other doctors are less convinced, and those would be the doctors that a person seeking lifestyle medicine approaches would stay away from. A great anecdote along those lines is former President Bill Clinton. He had heart disease. He actually had bypass surgery. His surgery was starting to clog up. So the openings, the new vessels that he'd gotten put in were starting to clog up, and he didn't want to have to do that again. So he started investigating lifestyle medicine and ended up with using the works of two relatively famous lifestyle medicine physicians, Dr. Dean Ornish and Dr. Caldwell Esselstyn. So that's another thing that can be done, is to go and read some of the books of physicians like Dr. Ornish and Dr. Esselstyn.
0: Okay. Well, so another thing people can do is acquaint their physician with the American College of Lifestyle Medicine by going to that website.
3: Exactly. And their physician is welcome to join. And avail themselves of the resources that are available at that website.
0: Well, Dr. Deisinger, we talk about and promote lifestyle medicine on this program every broadcast. In fact, at the end of the program, we tell people to seek a doctor who's an expert in lifestyle medicine, and that's what we're all about on our program here on Health and Longevity. And I just want to say want to commend you for the work that you're doing and all the members. I was honored, actually, to be one of the founding members of the American College of Lifestyle Medicine and have served as a volunteer on the board of directors for a few years. And so I just want to encourage you to keep up the good work, and thank you for all that you're doing. And once again, give us that website for those that want to learn more about lifestyle medicine, maybe acquaint their doctors with it, or maybe there's some physicians that are listening today that would like to know more about it, maybe become a member.
3: Well, thank you, Dr. Westerdahl, for everything that you've done towards lifestyle medicine and what you're doing on an ongoing basis with this radio program and other activities. The website, again, is lifestylemedicine.org. That's all one word, lifestylemedicine.org. And we welcome anyone to visit the website to avail themselves of the resources and to connect with lifestyle medicine physicians and healthcare providers.
0: Well, thank you very much, and keep up the great work.
3: Thank you.
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2: 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The preceding information on this program has been general information about your health and is not to be taken as professional medical advice, nor is it intended to serve as a substitute for medical attention. Do not change your diet or exercise habits without guidance from your medical doctor, especially if you have health problems or are on medication. Do not change your medications without the advice and supervision of your medical doctor. If you have a medical condition, we encourage you to seek the consultation of a medical doctor experienced in dietary change and lifestyle medicine. And as always, we wish you the best of health.
4: John 5:19. Then answered Jesus and said unto them, Verily, verily, I say unto you, the Son of Man can do nothing of himself, but what he seeth the Father do. For what things soever he doeth, these also doeth the Son likewise.
5: Most high and honorable priest of the great and powerful god Jupiter, I say that Jupiter, the father of gods, has become as a man and is honoring our town with his presence.
6: Jupiter, the father of gods, is here?
5: True, most high and honorable priest. I just witnessed a miracle by the god Mercury.
6: Mercury is here too?
5: Yes, most high.
6: As a man?
5: Yes, most high and honorable priest.
6: Why did they not let me know they're here? I do represent them.
5: I do not know why. I know only Mercury did a miracle.
6: Well, what sort of miracle?
5: That man who can't walk, always sits? I don't know his name. Anyway, he lives over...
6: I know who you mean. Then what about him and the god Mercury?
5: The great and glorious god of Mercury said to the man, Stand up and walk. And the man stood up and walked, healed.
6: They slighted me. They didn't let me know they were coming.
5: Your most high and honorable priest of the great and powerful god Jupiter...
6: Now what do you want?
5: We think the gods Jupiter and Mercury should be given honorable welcome.
6: They slighted me. I'll slight them.
5: But what about the people? They saw the miracle. If you do nothing about such a marvelous display of power, the gods will get angry. At you. Also the people. What then,
6: oh,
5: your
6: what
5: most...
6: honor do the people want me to accord the two gods?
5: Sacrifices, your most honorable priest.
6: I'll have the oxen and garlands brought to the gate, and we shall do the two gods honor, even though they don't deserve it. Thing back there, I can't reach it.
5: Yes, most high and honorable priest of the god Jupiter.
6: I'll lead the procession to the place where the two gods are living.
7: Barnabas, you hear what I hear?
8: Well, I think so. Mob hysteria and music. I'm going to get out of bed, Paul, and see what's going on.
7: I'll go with you. For some reason, they seem to have come here for our benefit.
8: That fellow with the mask, it's hideous. He must be the leader, priest or something.
7: We better find out. Sir, could you tell me...
6: Oh, great and wise, venerable father of all gods, Jupiter, we welcome you and the lesser god Mercury to our earth and town.
7: He's talking to you, Barnabas.
8: Well, you talk right back at them, will you, Paul?
7: Well, let's move out in the center so all can hear.
8: To the center? Through that mob?
7: Well, they'll make way for us. They they consider us to be gods, remember?
8: Oh, all right, let's go.
7: My friends of Lystra, please, please, please be quiet. Why are you doing this, men? We are only men, human beings like all of you. We come not from Jupiter or Mercury, but from Jerusalem. We are here to announce the good news of a risen Savior and to turn you away from this malice, hatred, and every evil, worthless thing you are doing. We turn your minds to a living God who made the stars in heaven, the earth, and the sea. The God of creation does only good things. He gives you rain at the right time so your corn will grow. He gives you food and fills your heart with happiness.
5: We have the ox with garland ready to sacrifice to you.
7: God sent his son to die on the cross as a sacrifice for all forgiven sin. Never again will any burnt offering or sacrifice need to be made.
6: My dear people, these two are not gods, they're mere men. Take the ox back and go to your homes. I thought so. Ignoring me, the real gods Jupiter and Mercury would honor, not insult me. Show the men in.
5: Yes, sir. His most high and honorable priest of the temple dedicated to the god Jupiter.
6: State your mission.
9: We are a delegation from Antioch of Pisidia and Iconium, come to see about two men who call themselves preachers.
6: Paul and Barnabas?
9: Yes, that's correct.
6: They pass themselves off here as the gods Jupiter and Mercury.
9: They must be got rid of.
6: Yeah, that's easy. We'll just kill them.
9: Oh, well, you kill them by stoning. A stoning to death is the Israelite penalty for blasphemers, and these two are just that.
6: Stoning them will be pleasurable.
9: But your people, will they cooperate?
6: With a little magic, they will be as angry at these two as they were happy when they thought they were gods. It'll take a little time.
9: Well, we'll stay around, just to see these two stoned.
6: Many of the people refuse to stone them. I think I have enough people gathered to at least make a stone-throwing event interesting. I'll throw the first stone. Hit him on the back of his neck. Let me throw another one. Missed him that time. All right, stone him. You can stop now. He's dead. See that he's taken outside the city and dumped in the general burial ground.
5: Yes, your most high and honorable priest of Jupiter.
10: I'll take him to the burial ground.
6: All right, let him dig. Zuriel, it's you.
10: Yes, I'll bury him.
6: But why? Why you?
10: Me? I believed what he preached. I want to join his church. I'm sorry he's dead.

0: 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A program that will make you think and strengthen your journey of faith in the 21st century. My name is Dwight Lainhoff. Today on LifeQuest, we're talking with Dr. Kevin Lehman. He is an author of a whole elephant full of books on parenting and marriage. And today we're going to be speaking with him about parenting your powerful child, bringing an end to the everyday battles. Welcome to LifeQuest.
1: Well, Dwight, it's good to be with you.
0: Yes. I guess the first thing I need to ask you to do is tell me a definition of powerful child.
1: Well, first of all, a powerful child is not a strong-willed child. They could be strong-willed, but that's not the problem, because I think you want your kid to be strong-willed and stand up for convictions and say no to a world that says be cool and do everything that we do. You take a look around, what kids are doing today is not exactly good for them. But the powerful child, Dwight, has an agenda. They want to win. They want to dominate. They want to control. If you've ever played whack-a-mole in an amusement park, you sort of get an idea of what it's like to have a powerful child around, because it's not one thing, it's another. And they can be a handful, and they come in different sizes, different kinds. Some are explosive and slam doors, and others are very quiet, very sensitive. Oh, Dr. Lehman, Melanie is a very sensitive child. But when I hear that, Dwight, I hang on to my wallet. So it gets interesting. And the powerful children, I mean, there's so many of them today. I think a lot of parents feel like General Custer on his last day on this earth.
0: Is there some external things that have produced this in a child?
1: Well, I think it's the way we move from how we parent children in our society. You know, many of us grew up in authoritarian homes.
0: Right.
1: We had parents who said things to us like, hey, you listen up. You go and do what I tell you to do.
0: Right.
1: As long as you like, hey, you want something to cry about? I'll give you something to cry about. Don't make me come over there. Well, that's the authoritarian parent. Well, they're still around, but not in huge number like they used to be. But now we have the permissive parents around, and they're a dime a dozen. They say things to their kids like, honey, it's 9 o'clock. Bedtime. Have you chosen to go to bed yet? And they want their kid to be a winner. Dr. Lehman, we've enrolled Melanie in a non-competitive soccer where every child gets a trophy.
0: Right.
1: Every child gets a winner. So I think it's those extremes of trying to create happy, happy, happy children at every turn has got us into big difficulty, because the kids have seen themselves, quite frankly, as more important than they need to be.
0: Yeah.
1: And they use this, and they become more powerful as they go through life.
0: Even from an early age, and I've got a 14-year-old still at home, she's pretty secure in her own judgment and in her own opinions.
1: Which is good.
0: Okay. But they're wrong, often.
1: Oh, well, that gets interesting. Because, see, as part of this book, by the way, I just got back from New York and doing shows, and it was number 33 on Amazon of all books. Well, there's millions of books on Amazon.
0: Right.
1: And to be 33, that's fiction, nonfiction, art books, textbooks, what have you. That's pretty good. And I knew when I wrote this book, Dwight, that it was going to scratch where parents itch.
0: Yeah.
1: And I think one of the things that really gets parents' attention in this book, I say, hey, parents, if you want to defang the powerful child, stop asking her or him questions. And most of us, we're on automatic pilot on, how was your day today, honey?
0: Exactly.
1: Fine. What'd you do in school today? Nothing.
0: Right.
1: Teenager.
0: Yeah.
1: Where you been? Out. What'd you do? Nothing. If you want to go nowhere with your kid, ask questions. The interesting thing is, you could say to, well, we'll pick on your 14-year-old.
0: Yes.
1: You could say to your 14-year-old, honey, could I ask your opinion about something? Now, there's a huge difference, Dwight, in asking a kid a question, which puts the defenses up. And by the way, for all married women who are listening, there's a parallel here, unbelievably so. Your husband does not like it when you ask him questions.
0: Interrogation.
1: And when you bring out the why, that's the killer. That's the knife right in the middle of the heart. So you would say to a kid who's 14, hey, honey, can I ask your opinion about something? Well, number one, just saying that says I value your opinion.
0: Okay.
1: Are you always going to agree? No. 14-year-old says, hey, I want to go to a concert.
0: Right.
1: Hey, you're not going to no concert. We're not spending big bucks to take you to a concert. We're not driving all the way up there. All right. There's your typical parent response.
0: Sure.
1: If you want to defang the powerful child, oh, who's performing? Sounds interesting. I never heard of that group or that guy.
0: Yes.
1: Hey, do you have a CD? I'd love to hear some of their music.
0: Mm-hmm.
1: Now, again, I want to go on record, Dwight, as saying there's never been a parent who's ever liked their kid's music.
0: Right.
1: That's just the way it is.
0: Yep.
1: But, again, I think you have a choice here to either talk and dialogue with your kid or they shut down and become what I call slamming clickers. In other words, they come home from work, home from school, and they go to their bedroom, they slam a door, they lock it, and then they text their friends like a woodpecker that's got ADHD.
0: That's a true story.
1: And they shut you out of your life, and they'll show you a part of their life that they don't mind you seeing.
0: Mm-hmm.
1: But there's another side of their life many times that's working against themselves, quite frankly. Many times it's destructive for themselves.
0: Right.
1: So, again, I think that's why parenting your powerful child makes a parent take stock of where they are and gives them some ways to make some headway into that adolescent world.
0: You've talked about some of the things that a child of this characteristic would do, maybe slam the door or not talk or just give monosyllabic answers. How can I label or how can I identify what's happening with my child as far as characteristics of a powerful child?
1: Well, again, they come in different forms. If you've got a stubborn child,
0: mm-hmm.
1: you've got a procrastinating child, a child you have to tell several times to do something,
0: right.
1: you've got a powerful child on your hands. And
0: okay.
1: what they're saying behaviorally is, I'm not going to be who you think I ought to be.
0: I see.
1: And I think the reality is, and I've got five kids, by the way,
0: mm-hmm.
1: and, you know, we train them up differently. They're different. We have different allowances, different bedtimes.
0: Mm-hmm. It's not fair, you know.
1: And they're very, very different kids, but gosh, they're good kids, and gosh, they give back to the family, and
0: mm-hmm.
1: gosh, they're all givers. They're not takers, and I mean, I think Sandy and I are proof in the pudding that you can do it, and check this out. These kids never had a curfew, and they hated it. They hated it.
0: Hmm.
1: Hey, Dad, what time do you need to be home? Hey, honey, you'd be home in a reasonable hour. Dad, would you just tell me what time I need to be home? Honey, I just did. Be home in a reasonable hour. So there's a choice here. Again, it's real easy to be the autocrat, you know, to be the
0: yeah.
1: authoritarian parent and say, hey, you'll be home at such and such a time. But, you know, for families that have several kids, keep this in mind. The state you live in is going to treat the kids differently. The 16-year-old is going to be driving, the 14-year-old is going to be wishing, and the 9-year-old is dreaming.
0: Mm-hmm.
1: So don't be afraid to treat your kids differently.
0: I see.
1: Don't be afraid to tell your kids the truth. Don't be afraid to look, and I'll pick on you since you're the host here, right?
0: Yeah.
1: The 14-year-old's eyes and say, Dad is not very happy what just went down here.
0: Right.
1: Turn your back and walk away. And turning your back and walking away, you say, wait a minute, what does that do? It rakes coals over kids, because kids don't like it when mom or dad is upset with them.
0: Mm-hmm.
1: So don't be afraid to tell kids that everything is not cool in Dadsville today,
0: yeah.
1: or Momsville.
0: My daughter's at a new school. She's in ninth grade, and she loves it. A lot of friends. It's a much larger school than the parochial school she was attending. And everything's Jake, except this weekend, her best friend's parent comes to me and said, my daughter tells me that your daughter may not have been where you thought she was. You know, at some function, she may have gone
1: yeah.
0: to a party. And protect me, this other parent says, so that my daughter will continue to talk with me. So I've got to find some way to, you know, bring this up. Well, I did, but stout denial was what I got. Even though I had details, it didn't happen. How can you, tears,
1: okay.
0: how can you possibly
1: oh, yeah.
0: believe this about me?
1: There'll be drama because, again, this is what I call the fish out of water syndrome.
0: Mm-hmm.
1: You've hooked your daughter
0: okay.
1: straight out.
0: Yep.
1: And the good fisherman keeps his or her line taut, okay? you don't let the slack go. And when that game fish is hooked, they do something very unnatural to a fish. They leave the water. And that's what happens when a 14-year-old is caught in a lie.
0: Yeah.
1: Number one, she got caught. She doesn't like it. So kids basically lie for two reasons. Number one is wish fulfillment, which isn't the case here. And number two is to stay out of getting in trouble.
0: Mm-hmm.
1: Now, the kicker is, even though she's lied, you say, you know what? You and I need to have some straight talk. And for right now, you just need to listen to what I'm saying. And then you can do anything you want. You can roll your eyes.
0: Mm-hmm.
1: And if you're going to do them, I'd suggest you do that in slow motion just for effect. You can slam some doors. That's probably not going to break anything. Or you can go to your room and begin to think that maybe you ought to level with mom and dad.
0: Mm-hmm.
1: Okay? I'd say the fact is I have knowledge that you weren't where you said you were going to be. And then the fact that I confronted you and you denied it further makes me very disappointed in you. Does it lessen my love for you? It doesn't. But it sure doesn't feel good inside to be lied to.
0: Mm-hmm.
1: And then I would turn my back and walk away. Now, you've raked two levels of coal on her, hot coals. And then I would remain rather aloof from her, a little distant. And kids 14, I got news for you. There's not many hours that go by in a day when they're not asking somebody for something.
0: Right.
1: Because they have to be driven places.
0: Yeah, sure.
1: And they need money. And that's the perfect time to give the powerful child what I call vitamin N, which is no.
0: Hmm.
1: And even if it's something that's very healthy, maybe it's, you know, CYO at church.
0: Mm-hmm.
1: Or,
0: yeah.
1: Or going to grandma's house or
0: right.
1: whatever.
0: Yeah.
1: Pardon my dog barking.
0: Well, we can live with that.
1: But it's a nice dog. and when you do that, when you put that kid on notice that you're not a fool, okay?
0: Mm-hmm.
1: And the mom and dad have feelings too, and you give them the mom dad doesn't feel like helping you right now or doing anything. You don't have to give them any great explanation because they'll come back sooner or later and say, in one form or another, hey, what gives?
0: Yeah.
1: Well, honey, let me tell you what gives. I don't like being lied to. I had a daughter who's a principal of a school,
0: mm-hmm.
1: married, went to a place called Grove City College in Pennsylvania, top school, very bright. But when she was 4 years old, Dwight, she started lying like a dog.
0: Hmm.
1: I mean, my wife and I looked at her and said, what is going on here? We just heard lie after lie after
0: yeah.
1: lie. And she's 4 years old. I thought, my goodness, she's going to be in prison by the time she's 12.
0: Uh-huh.
1: And so one day, out of the blue, I just said to her, I said, Holly, I said, Friday, we're going to Disneyland. And she said, Disneyland?
0: Hmm.
1: At four, she knew Disneyland.
0: Right.
1: Her eyes got big as saucers. Well, long story short, of course, Friday came and she said, today's the day. She knew what day it was.
0: Hmm.
1: And we're going to Disneyland. I said, well, honey, no, actually, we're not going to Disneyland. I lied. You know, to this day, that kid is as straight as they come.
0: Really?
1: She couldn't tell her father or mother a lie if she had to.
0: Mm-hmm.
1: And sometimes kids have to feel what it feels like to be lied to. What I hate to be is an internationally known psychologist who's on record is telling parents to lie to your kids.
0: Yeah.
1: But, you know, what do you do with a two-year-old that bites?
0: Yeah, gotcha.
1: Yeah, now, sometimes you got to give them a little reality of what life is all about.
0: How do I keep from overreacting in dealing?
1: Well, if you're typical of a male,
0: yes.
1: Okay, if you represent our species well, you'll be too trigger happy when it comes to reacting.
0: Yep.
1: And I talk about the need to learn to respond. You know, a young kid says to a mom on a Saturday morning, they live in a two-bedroom apartment in Los Angeles, Mommy, I want a pony.
0: Yeah.
1: And the mom says, a pony? She's got a deep voice, right? A
0: yeah,
1: pony.
0: Right.
1: That's the stupidest thing I ever heard of. Where'd you get that idea from? I'm telling you, if a bird had your brain, he'd fly sideways. What is wrong with you, a pony? Well, that's a reaction. Well, you're the parent here. Do you think you could come up with a response? Wow, a pony. Can you imagine having your own pony, riding it to school in the morning, going by all the kids at the bus stop, waving to them as you go by? I mean, pretty soon the kid will say, yeah, but Mom, we live in an apartment. We can't have a pony.
0: Right, right.
1: So in other words, sometimes you just diffuse those things by granting in fantasy what you can't in reality to the kid.
0: Mm-hmm.
1: Wouldn't it be nice if we could do that?
0: Yeah.
1: Sometimes it's a matter, especially for us as men, of just leaving the room when something happens and asking yourself, what do I normally say in this situation? I usually huff and puff and blow the door down.
0: Yeah.
1: What's the new dad going to do different? Now, you could sit on Sigmund Freud's doorstep for years.
0: Mm-hmm.
1: And read every psychological book ever written. But if you don't understand this, folks, you will never change any behavior. That is, you choose to behave differently. And that's just like the kid who says he wants to go to a rock concert. Hey, honey, give me more information because I'd love to talk to Mom about this. Maybe we could pull this off for you. I don't know. No promises.
0: Mm-hmm.
1: But let's talk. In other words, especially with kids, once they hit the adolescent years, you want to try to keep those doors open because, trust me, they can shut you out of their life.
0: Yeah. Now, I understand that part, you know, of my present teenager I'm talking about, but there's the other side. There's the sensitive child who seems to be offended easily or acquiesces, but you're suggesting they can also be acting out this powerful scenario.
1: You mean the sensitive child?
0: Yeah.
1: The sensitive child keeps us over the barrel, just like a wife who cries.
0: Mm.
1: Show me a man in America who appreciates his wife's tears.
0: Yeah.
1: Most of us hate it. Do anything. I mean, call me bad names, but don't cry.
0: Yeah, yeah.
1: You know, and what you have to understand is if that person is powerful, they're going to use their social skills to put you at a disadvantage with the only goal that they get what they want. And that's why I say that kids need vitamin E, which is encouragement, but they also need a good dosage of N, vitamin N, which is simply, no, we're not going to do that.
0: Hmm.
1: So you got to become the authoritative parent without becoming an authoritarian. And I think people who read my books, this book is book 44, I can't believe it.
0: Wow.
1: But people who read my books say, hey, Lehman, I like your stuff because it's down to earth. I can understand it. You don't deal with psychological jargon. But there is one psychological word that I want people to understand, and I write about this in Parenting Your Powerful Child. The word is purposive. And chances are, Dwight, you have not used the word purposive this week.
0: Nope.
1: Or this month, or maybe this year.
0: Yeah.
1: It's not a word you hear much about. But
0: okay.
1: A child engages in purposive behavior. The three-year-old throws the temper tantrum at the mall because you refuse to get him a sucker,
0: mm-hmm.
1: a bar of candy. He throws it. What do you do? It's on the marble floor at the mall. You step over the child, parent. Step over the child.
0: Mm-hmm.
1: There's a great temptation to step on that.
0: Yeah,
1: guy.
0: That's right.
1: And as you walk away, some people are saying, well, yo, that's great advice, Leo. What do you say to these people who are watching this fiasco?
0: Right.
1: Just say some people's children and keep walking. And the kid will catch up to you because it's purposive behavior. He's saying, she's saying, I am an authority over you, parent, and you're going to do what I want.
0: Mm-hmm.
1: And that's the way a young kid tries to influence their power over you. Older kids get much more sophisticated. They do it through tears. They do it through slam doors. They do it through pouting, not talking, acting out. And so it, you know, I say on our website, which is birthorderguide.com,
0: mm-hmm.
1: the very top of it, it says, parenting isn't easy, but it's simple. I actually mean that. I want people to understand that. There's a simple plan. Don't get too excited. Stay in healthy authority. Vitamin E. I encourage my kid. Don't praise them. Praise is not good for kids. You want to praise somebody, praise God. God's worthy of our praise. All others pay cash, as I like to say.
0: Yeah.
1: Vitamin N, no, you're not going to run over me. A teenager, get off my case, get out of my life, give me space, chill out, back off, don't have a cow, man. That same kid, Dwight, an hour and a half later, comes in and says, hey, Dad, yeah, what, honey? Can I take the car?
0: Right.
1: Honey, I'd love to help you, but right now I'm out of your life. Now, that sort of says, hey, God didn't put me on this earth for me to be run over by you. It gives the parent, I think, a healthy presentation of, hey, I'm an authority over you here.
0: Yeah.
1: I'm not just some schmo. I'm your dad. I'm your mom.
0: This characteristic that we've been talking about and that you're dealing with in this book, is there an upside? Is there a positive side that can be channeled?
1: Oh, yeah. Yeah, I think a lot of these kids that are powerful kids someday would make great courtroom attorneys.
0: Oh, yeah.
1: You know, our oldest daughter, again, she's a well-respected principal in a town of over 1 million people. She's got a tough, tough school to be the principal in. In fact, they merge schools, which is never easy with parents and administration. She sort of spearheaded all of that. When she was a kid, my wife and I would have conversations like this. Honey, you better wake up Holly. We need to leave. Hey, I ain't waking her up. I woke her up yesterday. It's your turn. I'm not going near her.
0: Yeah.
1: And we called her Judge Judy for short.
0: Yes.
1: I mean, she was a tough kid. She woke up hard. She demanded a lot of sleep. If she didn't get her sleep, somebody paid for it the next day. And I learned to deal with her. She'd say, Dad, what time are we going to leave? And I'd say, around 9 o'clock. And she'd always come back with, Dad, what time are we going to leave? And I'd say, Holly, we'll leave the parking lot at 9:05.
0: Right.
1: Thanks, Dad. And so part of the powerful child is realizing these kids need to be treated differently because some of them are little budding perfectionists, and others of them need a little poke in the tail to move them along.
0: Yeah. The book is Parenting Your Powerful Child by Dr. Kevin Lehman. I suppose our listeners can get the book just about anywhere, right?
1: Yeah, it's in all the airports. I just signed a bunch of them in the Dallas airport yesterday. And when the book's in the airport, you know it's everywhere.
0: Yep.
1: So they get on Amazon or BarnesandNoble.com, any of those. And people will like to read. I'll tell you, Dwight, I'm vain enough to read the reviews on my book. And people seem to love it, and that's like throwing a 3-pound fish to a seal. So
0: sure.
1: I'm going to keep cranking them out.
0: Parenting Your Powerful Child, you can get it anywhere, and I can certainly recommend it. And, of course, anything Dr. Kevin Lehman writes is worth reading. Thanks again for being on LifeQuest.
1: Hey, you're welcome, Dwight. My pleasure.
0: 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I'm Dwight Lainhoff.

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1: Nahum 1:7. The Lord is good, a stronghold in the day of trouble, and he knoweth them that trust in him.
2: Help, God, the bottom has fallen out from under me. What a way to begin a chapter in the Bible. That's basically the beginning of Psalm chapter 130. Psalms chapter 130.

what I'm going to share today, it comes from that book. And he says in that book, to be human is to be in trouble. And I feel like most of us can resonate with that. We can agree with that. That it seems that a lot of times that we are in trouble or we are going through some sort of pain or suffering. But I want to unpack this a little bit more, because suffering really is more than pain. If you think about it, yeah, suffering, it involves emotional or physical pain. But it also entails this awareness that our worth as humans, our worth as individuals, is threatened. And it makes us wonder what people will think of us, or that maybe we've lost our value in society. And we're really the only species or creatures that do this. Every living thing goes through pain, in the sense that the nerve ends hurt. But as humans, we question our worth. We question where we belong in this world. We question when we go through pain, we begin to wonder, what's it all about? And this is actually what Psalm 130 is talking about. And the thing I love about this is that when the psalm is speaking the reality of suffering out loud, it's giving dignity to suffering. And that's a strange way to think about it, but usually in our society, we view suffering as an embarrassment or something that has to be hidden, or maybe a puzzle for a philosopher to solve. That's really the way the world views it, especially American society. When we suffer, we're viewed as a problem. And when we're viewed as a problem, there's a lot of well-intentioned people who come to see if they can fix the problem. But when we are maybe prove unable to be solved, or that the suffering doesn't go away, those same people usually turn away, or they give up, or they forget about us. And this is really the society we live in. We're told that everything should be good. We're presented with the perfect American life, or the perfect American dream. And on top of that, we're presented with the perfect Christian dream. We live in America where everything should go right, and we're Christians, which means our faith should make everything good. And this is actually the myth of suffering. The myth of suffering is that it should not be. And since it should not be, we devalue the actual experience of the people who are suffering. And so since it should not be, when we do suffer, it must be because we don't have enough faith. Or maybe there's something seriously wrong with us, because not everybody else is doing that. Nobody else is suffering. We're not supposed to suffer. So if you're suffering, there must be something wrong with you. And then when we begin to believe this idea, we start to think that maybe I have to do something to regain God's graces. Maybe if I'm suffering, I have to change my attitude or my ways, and that the blessings will come again. And in some cases, obviously, that might be true. It might be we have to change our ways in some way. We might have to do something differently. But we're not trying to regain God's grace. Our suffering doesn't separate us from God. This is not what the psalm or the gospel presents. It is true that when we suffer, we feel like we lose the bottom out from under us. It feels like we're in this free fall. But what the psalm shows us is that we are not alone in that depth. If anything, we are closer to where Christ was on the cross. It's amazing. As deep as our pain digs, we still see further down that there hangs a man on a cross. The gospel does not hide suffering behind fake smiles. It does not view suffering as this lack of faith. It puts our pain, it puts our experience directly before God. And in that sense, it makes it real. And it makes it a reality that he too endured. In Christ, believe it or not, he did suffer. We see him sweating blood in the Garden of Gethsemane. He's questioning, please God, take this cup. He's wondering if he'll make it through the experience. He's questioning who he is, if this is the right decision. Which is unbelievable to me, because sometimes the accusation is made that, oh, God only gave up a weekend. He only gave up 3 days.
knowing he's going to be raised again? What's the sacrifice in

0: that. And while not everybody believes this, I think sometimes that same question can come up to the back of the minds of everybody, really. What was the need of the sacrifice? What was it all about? And I think it's important to show, and very briefly, the significance of what Christ did. I want us to think about it like this. The creator of the universe, who has all the power, came from the comfort of heaven. He came from living as spirit to this earth to live as flesh for 33 years, to experience everything that we experience. That means the daily aches and pains. It means the tiredness. It means hunger. And that alone is something. For all of eternity, he hasn't experienced hunger. But he decides because of us, he's going to come down and he's going to experience what being hungry is for us. I mean, what kind of human would give up that kind of power? The kind of power that you can breathe stars into existence and do that just in order to live the same life as another person, let alone another person beneath them. Even the fact that someone of infinite knowledge even cares that we exist, that's something. I mean, think of it like this too. Think of the best meals, think of the most exciting experiences you could have. And that doesn't even begin to register on the scale of who God is. But he still chose to live as one of us. And even more than all of that, he chose to be mocked. What human king or president would ever allow the lowest person in society to mock them? But God was mocked. He was abused. He was betrayed. He was literally tortured. And at any moment, he could have made it all stop. That's the incredible part. It's one thing to get tortured and you can't do anything about it. It's another thing to be tortured when literally with one word, it could all be gone. But he didn't do it. He kept himself on that cross. And why did he do that? He did it for the salvation of our sins, yes, but he also did it so that when we suffer, we're not alone. When we suffer, we won't find emptiness. We find the one who brought our salvation. And this is the truth of Psalm 130. It shows that we can cry out to a personal God who has experienced more than we ever could experience. But he doesn't use that to make our pain seem less. He did it so he could be with us in the depths of our pain. He is not indifferent, uncaring, or condemning. In this psalm, interestingly, it mentions the name God or Lord 8 times. And in each one, it's in the context of a forgiving and loving God, a God who is not embarrassed by us, or says that if we believed more, if we had enough faith, then we wouldn't have problems. And this is really why Christians are able to live through suffering. Because the Bible shows us, Psalm 130 shows us that suffering is not ultimate, meaning suffering is not the end. God is ultimate. Our redemption is the end. Our redemption is secured. He is a God that forgives, and nothing, and I mean absolutely nothing, can separate you from him. Not your guilt, not your pain, not your loneliness. As the risen Lord, as the risen Christ, he is with us there on the high points. That's true. And hanging on a cross, he is with us in the depth of our pain, in the depth of our guilt. So far we have seen that Psalm 130 shows that suffering is real. And more than that, it shows that God is real. But this doesn't mean that Christians are gluttons for pain, or we're not masochists, and we're not made holier through suffering either. And God doesn't think more highly of us if we suffered more than somebody else. All Psalm 130 is doing is presenting it as a common human reality that everybody goes through. And in this reality, there is something for us to do. Verses 5 through 7 present our job in all of this. It reveals that we're supposed to watch and wait. It says we are called to hope. And in these verses, watching and waiting is compared to a watchman waiting for the morning to come. And in the book that I mentioned before, A Long Obedience in the Same Direction, Eugene Peterson asked the question, what does a watchman really do when you really think about it? A watchman, he doesn't run the business. He doesn't run the company. He doesn't make important decisions about the stock market. They're not in charge of payroll. They're not in charge of making sure the product goes out on time. A watchman of his farm doesn't know if the harvest is good even. They don't worry if there are enough sheep that they're watching. All a watchman really does is they move through the night working on their assigned task. They're confident that everything happening in the business is going as planned. All the gears are working. Everything is happening. The business is going as a success. That's all they know about the business. They trust that someone is working and doing all of that. And that's what hope for Christians is. Hope for Christians is going about our assigned task, what we're called to do. And we do this with the confidence that God is at work. God is running the business. God is in charge of making sure everything goes out on time. God is in charge of all of that. We're just called to watch and to wait. And at this point, you're probably thinking what I'm thinking. This sounds a little fatalistic. It's just doing nothing. But it's not just doing nothing. Hope is the action of recognizing who we are and who God is. We are human. God is God. We can't change the rising of the sun even if we wanted to. Hope is a conviction. Hope is this conviction that God is working on what we cannot control. He's doing it. It's a recognition of who he is. And we're not sitting and doing nothing. We're doing what he called us to do. We're doing the assigned task that he gave us. We're watching. We're waiting. And even as I say this, it's hard to understand the practice of this idea. Right now, my fiance and I, we're separated in different parts of the world. We're waiting for a visa that will allow us to get married. And honestly, it seems like it will probably never get here. And on top of that, the virus is going, and that's kind of slowed everything down, and the approval of the visa seems uncertain. And for me right now, it's hard to see how it's possible to trust. It's hard to see how it's possible to watch, to go about daily tasks when worry and anxiety, it wants to eat up my day. It wants to consume me. And honestly, it comes down to this. When you really think about it, hope and despair, hope and anxiety, they're both just projections of the imagination. That's all it is. When we have anxiety, when we're despairing, when we're worrying, we're imagining all the terrible things that could happen. We spend our time worrying and fixated on the countless obstacles and the problems. And this actually leads us to inaction, to this kind of stunned silence. And it usually causes us to give up completely. In reality, despair is fatalistic, not hope. It's this belief that nothing is good and nothing can ever possibly be good. Hope is just a different use of the imagination. Hope is looking through the eyes of faith. We imagine the different ways God could work. And it leads us to this anticipation of God's miracle. And this doesn't remove the experience of suffering like I said before. I still miss my fiance. I still wonder every day if we're going to get approved for this visa. And each day, sometimes each second, feels like an eternity. But when I practice hope, and I say that intentionally because hope is something that can be practiced. It's not wishful thinking. It's not, oh, maybe someday this could possibly happen. Hope is a practice that we do. I practice hope, and it allows me to wait in anticipation. It allows me to think, oh, I wonder what kind of miracle God will pull off to bring us back together. And it helps me to move forward and not come to a standstill. That's what hope does, and that's the truth of Psalm 130. Suffering is real, yes. More than that, God is real. What he has done is real. It is true that hope without the cross is just an insane illusion. Hope without God's promises, it is a delusion. It's a crutch. But because of God, my hope and your hope, it's a certainty. It's something that we can practice. Psalm 130 shows that the difference is not that some suffer and others don't. The difference is that some suffer differently than others. So I have a question for you today. The question is, how do you suffer? How do you suffer? We're called to suffer with our eyes on His grace. We're called to wait and to watch in anticipation for what He will do. When the bottom inevitably falls out, when it feels like you're in a free fall, when that happens, you're not separated from God. You're not falling away from God. He is with you in the depths of that. It is for us today to begin to practice the skills of waiting and watching. It's for us today to begin to practice hope. Once again, I just want to thank you so much for joining into another episode of More Than That. If you have any questions about the topic, if you have any questions for further review, if there's any prayer requests that you have, feel free to reach out to me at the email address morethanthat66@gmail.com. Once again, that's morethanthat66@gmail.com. I look forward to hearing from you.
1: Heather Dornadin, running in first place in a 600-meter race, fell about halfway through the race. What do you do when you fall? You can lay there crying at your own pity party. That's what most people would do. You can get up and walk to the sidelines and watch. Why run now? Or you can get up and get back in the race, which is exactly what Dornadin did. She wasn't hurt, so without hesitation, she got up and started running, turning on the steam she gained on the other runners, passing them, and in the last few meters, won the race anyway. What do you do when you fall in your walk with God? Do you stay down, soaking in your tears? Or do you turn to the Lord in repentance, accepting His forgiveness, and then get back in the race? God wants you to do that. In spite of failure, the race can still be won. Get up, get going, and let your strength be in Him. This is Rod Bieber with Seed Time and Harvest.
2: Are toxic co-workers driving you crazy? I'm Mary Lohman of The Christian Working Woman, and this week I'm talking about how to deal with toxic people, particularly co-workers, people you're forced to be with daily, and they have habits or attitudes that are driving you, well, crazy. Yesterday, I enumerated some characteristics of toxic people. Basically, they are people who somehow poison the atmosphere where they are with their attitudes and behavior. And I pointed out that as Christians dealing with toxic people, our first challenge is to remember that God loves that person just as much as He loves you, to see them through God's eyes. And the second important thing to remember is that person is not in your life by accident. God is allowing it, not approving of their behavior, mind you, but allowing that person in your life for some good reason. It could be to help you grow in grace as you have to deal with them. It could be for the good influence you could have on that toxic person. It could be both. But trust me, God has some good reason for that person being in your life. We are told in Scripture, if it's possible, as far as it depends on you, live at peace with everyone. Well, that's our assignment for dealing with toxic people, right? Others may live by more commonly accepted relationship principles like look out for number one, don't take any guff, stand up for your rights. They may have no motivation to live at peace with everyone. But we are called to this Christ-like objective. It's a lofty one. It's one that is often out of step with the world's wisdom. It is often not appreciated or valued by others. But as disciples of Jesus Christ, it is our guiding principle. Now, let me assure you that when you can respond to toxic people with more patience, more kindness, and less anger than others, you're demonstrating the love of Jesus, and it won't be missed. Your coworkers may not believe in God. They may never go to church. They may even think you are some kind of religious fanatic, but they cannot escape the difference in the way you respond to toxic people when you allow God's Spirit to empower you to respond like Jesus would. So keep these two things in mind, namely that God loves them as much as He loves you, and that no one is in your life by accident. God has a purpose for that person in your life. Now, tomorrow, I'll give you some encouraging steps you can take to deal with toxic, difficult people, just like Jesus would. I hope you're going to join me for our 31st annual weekend getaway, March 29 to 31. It's close. All the details are at ChristianWorkingWoman.org.
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1: Habakkuk 3:18-19. Yet I will rejoice in the Lord. I will joy in the God of my salvation. The Lord God is my strength, and he will make my feet like hinds' feet. And he will make me to walk upon mine high places, to the chief singer of my stringed instruments.
2: In this particular series of the More Than That podcast, we look at the Christian community. It is easy to ignore the church, but the Bible is written not just for the individual, but also for the people of God as a united whole. As we discuss, we will discover that our communities can be and are so much more than our previous perceptions. Hello, welcome back to another episode of More Than That. I'm very excited today because I have a special guest with me. We're going to be doing a little bit of interview and also just a little bit of studying the Bible together and discussing some ideas. But I'll let him introduce himself and give you an idea of what he's been doing for the past years.
3: My name is Pastor Dean Corden, and I have been in ministry about 35 years as an elder in church, pastor of a church, as administrator over churches, and I've been very grateful to do that. It's been the best years of my life. And Michael, I'm excited that you've invited me to come and help address, talk about the topic of community of believers.
2: Yeah, I'm glad you brought that up, actually, because that is what we're going to be talking about a community of believers. I think one thing this past year has showed us through COVID, through everything that's been going on, it's been a year that has revealed what's already inside of a community. So if we're a part of a church or a community that's begun fighting because of COVID or tearing apart, that's not necessarily something new. It's just revealing something that's been there. The same way for churches that have pulled together that have grown closer through this year, it shows what's already been there. So, and it showed that there are lonely people, there are isolated people, there are people who have gone through a lot of struggles. So during this time, I think to understand what a community is, to understand what God has in store for us as a church at large, we need to understand what the Bible is saying about this. So we're going to start off just by talking about a little bit about what the purpose of community is. What even is the idea behind it?
3: You know, it's interesting to me that some of our favorite stories in the Bible are stories like Daniel in the lion's den, and individuals who stand up for their faith, and we appreciate and applaud that courage. But those aren't what the whole Bible's about. Mostly the Bible is about communities of people living together in family setting, in children of Israel, the setting from the Exodus and how they participated together. And that is really brought to light in the New Testament, especially in the book of Acts, where when people committed to Christ, they were in a community of believers.
2: That's actually really, I've never even thought about it that way. And I think part of that has to do with just our culture in general. Being from the West, talking about community is different than talking about community from the Middle East or talking about community from Asia, because it's already a part of the culture. It's almost inconceivable to think of yourself apart from your family or apart from, your community. But I guess, yeah, we spend a lot of time talking about those individual acts of faith. So that makes it even more important today to talk a little bit about what the Bible says about the whole church.
3: I think a good place for us to start, Michael, is in the book of Ephesians, because Paul has some verses that really bring out a community of believers, and he uses this kind of language all throughout his writings. So I'm going to turn to Ephesians chapter 4, and I'm breaking into a passage where he says, and chapter 4, verse 11, and he himself gave some to be apostles, some prophets, some evangelists, some pastors and teachers, for the equipping of the saints, for the work of ministry, for the edifying of the body of Christ, till we all come, get this, till we all come to the unity of the faith and of the knowledge of the Son of God, to a perfect man, to the measure of the stature of the fullness of Christ. He's speaking of a body of believers. He's speaking of a community of believers that would show forth the knowledge of the Son of God. Then verse 14, that we should no longer be children tossed to and fro, carried about with every wind of doctrine by the trickery of men in the cunning craftiness of deceitful plotting. So there he's beginning to lay out what the purpose of a body of believers would be. Alone, we could be tossed about from every wind of doctrine. But in a body of believers, there is protection. Verse 15, but speaking the truth in love, may grow up in all things into him who is the head, Christ. Then this is one of my favorite verses on this topic. From whom the whole body, joined and knit together by what every joint supplies, according to the effecting working by which every part does its share, causes growth of the body for the edifying of itself in love. Paul is highly exalting the body of believers. Every believer is important. Every believer has gifts that it brings to the whole body. And when the body is knit together and every believer doing his or her part, it will cause growth in the body.
2: Wow, that's powerful to think about. And I've never really thought about it or read that verse in that way, speaking about we're no longer children tossed about by the waves or all these different things. It is true, and I think it's been revealed this year, that it's hard to be alone. It's hard to, especially when you have doubts, when you have concerns, it's hard to go through those things and process those things alone, because ultimately you're just talking to yourself in your head. You need the confirmation of somebody. You need to hear them say, no, that's probably not such a good idea. You need that. And it's building up to the fullness of Christ. But that's, as you're pointing out, that's only possible in all of us being together. It's not possible to build up to that fullness of Christ alone, is what it seems like what you're saying, or what Paul is saying even.
3: Yeah, I don't think we could, and I don't think you are, I don't think we could ever make the point that nobody ever, because sometimes God calls us to isolation. I mean, think of missionaries who have gone to where there's never been another believer. Mm-hmm. And God provided for them. But I would say that's more the exception than the rule. God calls us to live among a body of believers, which will show forth the glory of Christ to the rest of the world.
2: Yeah, that's a good point about the missionaries going. I heard somebody put it this way once, talking about being alone or being together, that somebody who can't be alone shouldn't be together with somebody, because somebody who can't be alone takes those feelings of whatever it may be and projects then that on the group, and they're just building then a group to fit their own personal needs because they can't bear to be alone with themselves. So it takes... It's this strange dichotomy, because it takes somebody who can be alone to be a good part of a group of people. And I think you find that there's a maturity level then about people who go live overseas for a long time among unbelievers. They're okay being alone because they have that relationship with God. But we are called then to live. And that goes then to what we're going to be talking about next then, that being a part of a Christian community isn't really an option for the Christian, or at least that seems to be what Paul is indicating here and other places in the Bible. Is that something that you agree with or that seem to think as well?
3: Yeah, in fact, let's back up just one chapter.
2: Okay.
3: And I think this becomes very clear then that this is that being part of a body of believers, a community of believers, is not just a good idea, it's essential. It is God's purpose and plan. You know, when you do Ephesians and you start out, Paul will repeat something over and over, and he will talk about a mystery was revealed to me. I'm going to show you a mystery that God has revealed. So I'm breaking into that. He says in chapter 3, verse 3, how that by revelation He made known to me the mystery, as I have briefly written already, by which, when you read, you may understand my knowledge in the mystery of Christ, which in other ages was not made known to the sons of men, as it has now been revealed by the Spirit to His holy apostles and prophets. Now, when I read that, and was thinking about it, I was thrilled thinking, what is that mystery? You know, we love mysteries. I mean, even in Hollywood, there's just so much on mysteries. Then he says, catching our attention, what is that mystery? Get this, verse 6, that the Gentiles should be fellow heirs. What's the next phrase?
2: Fellow members of the body.
3: Fellow members of the body. And in the New King James, it's of the same body. And partakers of this, of His promise in Christ through the gospel. So it appears that what Paul is saying, there's been a huge mystery revealed. And the mystery that has been revealed is that the Gentiles, who were enemies of the Jews, and the Jews hated the Gentiles. If ever there were two groups of people you would never put in the same body, it would be them. But the mystery is that God's intent is to take the Gentiles and the Jews to be a body of believers in the same body. Then He'll even give us the reason. So again, it's interesting that even the reason is given to us. I mean, listen to this in to verse 9, chapter 3, verse 9. And to make all see what is the fellowship of the mystery, which from the beginning of the ages has been hid in God, who created all things through Christ Jesus, to the intent that now the manifold wisdom of God might be made known by the church to the principalities and powers in the heavenly places, according to the eternal purpose which He accomplished in Christ Jesus our Lord. So it seems to me that God has a purpose in bringing people who are at odds, who there's enmity between them. They don't like each other. He brings them into one body of believers that through His grace, He can show the whole universe what the principles of heaven can accomplish.
2: Wow. That's pretty incredible, actually. That's almost hard to wrap your mind around, that being part of a community, being part of the church, being with people that you dislike even, is how God accomplishes the purpose of letting everybody know His power here on earth. It comes down to, do Christians basically live together in community? That really is hard to wrap my mind around, because that seems so foreign to how I usually view my relationship with God.
3: So, you know, it leads me to ask a question of, if the devil knows this too, if Satan knows this, that the unity of a body of believers with differences, dwelling together in peace and harmony, working together, everyone doing their part, shows to the glory of God to the whole universe, then what do you think the devil's purpose is going to be?
2: Right. He's probably not too happy with that. He wants to break up that unity.
3: That's exactly right. He wants to break the unity of the body of believers.
2: Huh. So then that leads me down the road of just talking about a little bit then. If we know the devil is trying to break up community, what creates community? How do we then, how do we prevent that, or how do we guard against that? What builds up a community?
3: Well, first, I think it's a good thing to consider what doesn't.
2: Okay.
3: Create unity.
2: Let's talk about that.
3: But it's a pitfall we fall into all the time. All the way from a local church to a sisterhood of churches to large organizations. We think that the pathway to creating unity is uniformity.
2: So what do you mean by that?
3: So that we will create policies that all of us will do the same thing. So if there's a difference of opinion, what we grab for is the policy book. Well, what's the policy say?
2: Okay.
3: But it never does create unity. We then just spend years arguing over the policy. What creates unity among a body of believers is the Spirit of God moving in all of our hearts. So when we reach a point of disagreement, what we need to reach for is the Scriptures and prayer. And pray that God will bring us into unity. And the devil's purpose will be defeated. Then, of course, the Bible is going to give us some guidelines of what will create unity among body of believers. And certainly I'm not going to be able to, in this session or section, to list all of them, but I would like to give us a starting point.
2: Okay.
3: So go to Philippians.
2: And when you say reach for the Bible and for prayer, I just want to clarify there, because many people might reach for the Bible to prove their point.
3: You're right. So I'm reaching the Bible to club somebody.
2: Right.
3: But this verse is going to clarify
2: that. Okay.
3: I'm going to start in Philippians chapter 2, verse 1. Therefore, if there is any consolation in Christ, if any comfort of love, if any fellowship of the Spirit, if any affection and mercy, fulfill my joy in being like-minded, having the same love, being of one accord, one mind. Now that is the goal. Right? I mean, that's what he's laying out before us. But the point is, what you've asked, which is the great question, yes, that's the goal, but how does that get accomplished? And then it starts, let nothing be done through selfish ambition or conceit, but in lowliness of mind, let each esteem others rather than himself. Let each of you look out not only for his own interest, but also for the interest of others. So, Michael, I have a question. What do you think a body of believers would look like where the predominating spirit among us is that we look at others as better than ourselves, and we are looking out for the interest of others more than the interest of ourselves?
2: That's a great question, because there aren't many communities that are doing that. So to even to picture what that would look like is hard. But the idea is exciting then, because to have a community like that, it's something that I've been struggling to learn even now a little bit. That if I want to receive a blessing, if I want even in a friendship, a relationship between a girlfriend, boyfriend, spouses, whatever it may be. If I am looking to receive something from that, the way that happens is by me putting something into the relationship. And that seems counterintuitive. Rather than taking, though, to ultimately receive, it's better to put in, just in pure practical terms. So then even in doing that in love, then in a community, that would look like everybody sharing, bearing with each other, encouraging each other, looking out for each other. And in turn, that same thing happens to you.
3: So let me give you an example of what I think that could look like.
2: Okay.
3: So the church is getting ready to remodel.
2: Okay.
3: And they've come to the point where they're ready to talk about paint and color of carpet.
2: Okay.
3: And somebody at the committee says, well, I think that the carpet should be blue. Because, you know, royal blue, it gives an atmosphere of grandeur, and I think it should be blue. And somebody else says, well, I think it ought to be red because it reminds us of the blood of Christ, and it'll just be magnificence if it's red. It really should be red. No, blue. No, red. Blue. No, red. That's why I've seen it happen all the time. But now let's apply this. Well, I think that the carpet should be blue. Because, you know, blue and royalty, and it would just be wonderful to be blue. And, I really think it ought to be red. Because, you know, it could remind us of the blood of Jesus. You know, you might have a point. Could you explain a little bit more of the red? You know, no, the more I think of it, I think you're right with the blue. So tell us more about the blue. No, brother, you go first. Do you see the difference it would be if I'm esteeming somebody else better than me?
2: So the question I know is going to come from that is, do you just make yourself a doormat then that anybody can walk over you with their opinions and thoughts, that you're constantly just being run over by people? Like when do you get to express yourself? When do you get to have your opinions heard?
3: It would seem to me that the answer is going to lie in Matthew 5 through 7, which becomes God challenging us to live a life in a fallen world. But if I'm in a group that's really striving to do that, how would I become a doormat? Because every person in the group would be valued. Mm. And what he said in Ephesians, every part doing its part. So it would be that you would want to know what I'm thinking, and I would want to know what you're thinking. Trusting and believing that God is going to work through the body to accomplish his will. The moment I believe I'm becoming a doormat, the temptation's going to become to defend myself and to demand my rights and demand to be heard. Then what is being reflected? Is it the body and the spirit of Christ being reflected? Or is it the person who defends themselves the best?
2: Hmm.
3: Now, Caiaphas and those religious leaders in Christ's day wondered the same thing. I mean, didn't they say, if this man, meaning Jesus, if he continues on, everybody's going to follow him. And if they do, we will lose our place. They had the same question.
2: Hmm.
3: And I'm going to suggest that in a body of believers that's living to the principles of heaven, a body of believers who's showing the glory of God will require us to die to self.
2: Hmm. That one kind of hurts a little bit then, because then to hear or to understand then that we could be upset with people following Christ because we lose position.
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3: Hasta la próxima, amigos.
4: Que el Señor les bendiga.

0: In the early morning hours, the first rays of the sun blinked over the wilderness of Midian. Moses made his way to the top of a mountain. And now, he looked down upon the place that had been his home for 40 years. From here, he could see all the places that had become dear to him.
1: It is time.
0: Moses and Zipporah and their two sons had made preparations the day before. And now came the morning to say their farewells and begin their journey. The journey to Egypt. Moses put his wife Zipporah and his sons Gershom and Eliezer on donkeys as his father-in-law Jethro watched.
2: Grandsons, just help me with Eliezer. This, all right?
3: Thank you. Let me put over you here. Say goodbye to your grandfather.
4: Oh, I miss you.
5: Wave to your grandfather.
2: Yes. Peace be with you, Moses.
1: And with you.
2: Goodbye.
3: Goodbye, Father. Yes.
0: Moses gripped his staff firmly in his hand and now headed for Egypt as God had commanded him.
2: We'll miss you.
1: We'll miss all of you.
6: I'll miss you.
0: As the small caravan made the trek across the wilderness, Moses pondered the things God had spoken to him from the burning bush.
7: When you go back to Egypt, see that you do all those wonders before Pharaoh, which I have put in your hand. But I will harden his heart so that he will not let the people go. So I will stretch out my hand and strike Egypt with all my wonders, which I will do in his midst. And after that, he will let you go.
0: Despite the daunting nature of what was before him, Moses continued toward Egypt with a fresh resolve. He knew the God of Abraham, Isaac, and Jacob would be with him.
1: This is as good a place as any. Let's settle here for the night.
6: Good. I'm so hungry.
8: You and your brother unpack. I'll make us some food.
1: Did you hear something? Like a voice?
8: I think all these years in the wilderness is finally getting to you, my husband.
1: Maybe it is. Aaron? Aaron! Aaron!
9: Oh, my
1: brother!
9: Oh.
1: It's been so long.
9: Oh, I know.
1: Oh. Finally, you're here.
9: What? Finally? It sounds as if you were expecting me.
1: Well, I was.
9: How did you know?
1: Gershom, Eliezer, this is your uncle, Aaron.
9: Well, look at you. So tall and handsome. Like your uncle.
1: My brother. Aaron, this is my wife, Zipporah.
9: Oh, Zipporah. Oh, yes. It is so good to meet you.
8: Moses has told me so many wonderful things about you, Aaron. Oh. It is a pleasure to finally meet you.
9: And you as well. You as well.
8: Mm-hmm.
1: Yes. How is Miriam and the rest of the family?
9: Oh, our family as well. And Miriam, she remains strong in the Lord. You know her.
1: Good to hear.
9: Oh, yes.
1: Still playing the tambourine?
9: Oh, of course. But not all is well, Moses. The current pharaoh is just as harsh toward our people.
1: It's hard to explain, but I feel their oppression in my heart.
9: I understand.
1: How did you find me?
9: Oh, you will never believe this, but the Lord commanded me to seek you out.
8: Oh.
9: And then he directed me to this very place. Right here.
1: Oh, I believe you, brother. I believe you wholeheartedly.
9: Truly, truly.
1: Come. We must talk. And be prepared.
9: Oh?
4: Moses, who left Egypt as a prince, now returned as a Hebrew. A Hebrew with a mandate from God.
10: Moses!
1: Miriam! My dear sister! You must meet my family.
10: And you must meet mine. Oh, Moses. It's hard to believe it's really you.
4: All the families gathered together. The families of Moses and Aaron and Miriam.
11: Come, everyone, come. Let's gather together. Come on. Let's hear from Moses. Come, everyone. Come on.
4: Moses told them all the things that had happened to him during the last 40 years.
1: There it was. Flames of fire coming from it.
10: What do you mean the bush was on fire but did not burn up?
1: It kept burning, but it wasn't consumed. That's not all. I heard a voice. Yes, calling my name. Moses. What could I say? Here I am. And the voice said, "Do not draw near this place. Take your sandals off your feet, for the place where you stand is holy ground."
4: Soon Moses gathered the elders of Israel as God had instructed him.
1: Is this everyone?
9: I sent Joshua to find Korah and his sons. I am sure he will return shortly.
12: Aaron! I found them all. They're here.
9: Thank you, Joshua.
1: Yes, thank you, young man.
12: Oh, you're most welcome.
9: Well, here we go.
11: Let's get started, everyone. Come, let's get started now. Moses?
13: Aaron!
11: Korah!
13: Why have you called us all together like this? I was in the middle of eating!
14: As usual.
9: Oh, no. Take control, my brother. You can do it.
11: Elders of Israel, I bring you good news. Listen!
9: Moses,
1: I am, has sent me to you.
12: What?
1: The Lord God of your fathers, the God of Abraham, of Isaac, and of Jacob, appeared to me.
13: The Almighty has appeared to you?
1: Yes. He has seen how the Egyptians oppress us. He has heard our cries. He has felt our sorrows. And he has declared, enough! He will deliver us out of the affliction of Egypt, and he will bring us to the land of the Canaanites, a good and large land, flowing with milk and honey. My brothers, it is time for us to leave Egypt!
12: Leave Egypt? Moses, I must ask, is this some sort of rebellion?
11: Ephron, do you remember the vow God made to Abraham, Isaac, and Jacob about a land of promise? A place that would be a true homeland for us?
12: I remember well.
11: That is where we will go.
12: God will give us Our own land?
9: Yes, Joshua.
12: Imagine it, my brothers. Our own land.
15: You are young and foolish to think that a bunch of slaves could start a whole new nation. What do you know?
12: I know one of our own. Joseph arrived in Egypt as a slave, and God raised him up as a ruler. God made this happen. And that same God can deliver us from slavery and lead us to a land of promise.
15: Foolish.
12: I believe it is time for us to possess the land instead of to remain here, where we are possessed by others.
16: How will this happen? The Egyptians pile so much work on all of us. They need us to stay in Egypt. They will never let us go.
11: Ephron, the Lord remembers his covenant with our people. He will free us from our bondage.
13: So, Pharaoh is just going to let us pack up all our belongings and head out of Egypt. Is that right?
11: No, he won't. But at first, Pharaoh will refuse to let us go. But in time, he will have no choice but to yield to God's will.
16: In time? But how long is that, Moses? Moses, we have suffered as slaves for over 400 years.
13: Yes, and some of us suffer much less. Like you, Ephron. As an overseer, you are above the rest of us.
16: And we are the first to be punished when your work is not acceptable.
11: Silence! Silence! Moses, continue.
17: As you all know, Pharaoh is a powerful man, stubborn, and unwilling to free our people. But after our Lord is done with him, Pharaoh and Egypt will crumble.
13: How do you know all of this?
17: I am sent me to tell you.
13: Oh, that's right. The God of Abraham, Isaac, and Jacob spoke to you personally.
17: Yes.
7: Don't bring up the burning bush. We'll be here all night.
13: So, why would God appear to you and not to us? Is it because you grew up in Pharaoh's palace?
18: Father? He's that Moses?
7: Yes, that Moses.
18: Isn't he our kin?
11: Listen! Korah, whom God chooses to speak to and whom he uses for his purposes should not be your concern. It's what he says that's important.
13: So, after all these years of harsh labor and slavery, God is suddenly concerned with our welfare.
17: The Lord has heard your cries over the centuries. His love and concern knows no bounds.
13: But why now?
17: This is the time he has chosen to reach down his mighty hand and rescue us.
13: Us. Us! You are not one of us, Moses.
17: Well, I...
13: Isn't that right, Aaron?
19: That's right.
13: Moses was not raised an Israelite. He grew up an Egyptian. And he is an Egyptian still.
11: Let's not get into that. We must stay on task. In fact, we must...
13: Oh, God did not appear to you, Moses. This is all a part of a plot. A plot of the Egyptians.
11: Please, please.
7: Elkanah, son of Korah. You have a question?
18: Yes. How do we know that the God of our fathers is truly with us?
17: I can answer that. What is this you see in my hand?
18: A staff.
17: See for yourself.
16: It's a snake! Out of my way!
17: Watch when I pick it back up.
16: Enough by the tail! Moses!
19: miracle.
20: What?
13: Is that it? I have seen Egyptian magicians on the streets conjure up such tricks.
15: Korra's right.
17: Korra, look at my hand. Do you see anything unusual?
13: No.
17: What happens when I put my hand inside my cloak?
13: Watch. He's going to pull out a cat.
17: And I pull it out again.
13: He's a leper! Run!
18: It's a curse! A curse! Oh. Stop! Stop, everyone!
17: My hand is restored.
13: Is this some kind of trick?
17: Korra, I do these things not to show my power, but to show the power of our God.
18: Moses, can you do that snake thing again? I really like that.
21: Men of Israel, I ask you now, do you all believe the God of Abraham, Isaac, and Jacob is with us?
22: Yes! Yes! Yes! Yes! Yes! Yes, we believe!
21: Korra, what about you?
13: I have hoped all my life for God to come down and rescue us from slavery. Over the years, my hope gradually died. But today... Today, I can believe again.
18: Yes!
21: Now, let us all bow down and worship.

0: My lord Pharaoh.
1: Yes, Kansas. Where is Inanni?
0: At the Temple of Isis, offering sacrifices on your behalf.
1: And she is well?
0: Yes. The physician says our baby is due in a few months.
1: My wife and I look forward to the birth. But until then, I expect my chief priestess in court.
0: Of course. My lord, you have visitors.
1: Ah, visitors. Royalty from a faraway land?
0: Not exactly. It is Moses of the Hebrew people and his brother Aaron.
1: Moses has returned. He caused quite a stir before he left.
0: I have heard.
1: That was decades ago. Didn't he take a man's life?
0: I believe so.
1: Well, perhaps we should throw him in the Nile with the crocodiles.
0: According to our palace records, Moses was raised by your aunt and grew up alongside your father in this very palace.
1: And he chose to leave it. But why? To join a race of slaves?
0: I don't know, but I suspect he is no longer dangerous.
1: Ugh. What a disappointment. I like dangerous men. They amuse me. Well then, I suppose in honor of my dearly departed aunt, I will see this Moses I've heard so much about.
0: Excellent. Bring in Moses and Aaron.
1: Welcome, Moses.
2: Thank you, O King. May I present my brother, Aaron.
1: Aaron?
3: It is an honor to be in your presence.
1: Of course it is.
0: So, Moses, Aaron, why have you come to seek an audience with the Almighty Pharaoh?
2: The Lord God of Israel says, "Let my people go."
1: Oh? Let them go.
3: Pharaoh, our people must be free so we can go into the desert and sacrifice to the Lord our God and worship him.
1: Ah. Silence! You came into my palace. You failed to bow. I showed you grace, and now you have the audacity to make demands of me.
2: We are not the ones making the demand. It is the God of Abraham, Isaac, and Jacob.
1: You see, I know Hapi, the god of the Nile. I know Jeb, the god of the earth, and Ra, the god of the sun. But who is this god?
2: His name is I Am, and he is the one true god.
1: A god of slaves?
2: He has the power to strike Egypt with disease, darkness, and death.
1: I am the son of Ra, a god in the flesh. I am the power of Egypt.
3: Then you have the power to grant our people freedom, so we can worship our God. Just 3 days. 3 days' journey into the desert.
1: Oh, and please enlighten me. Why would I ever do that?
3: Well, I had hoped that you...
1: You Hebrews are lazy. Oh. And obviously need more work to do.
3: Oh, Pharaoh!
1: You come to my palace asking for a holiday when there is so much work to be done.
3: Our people are not lazy. All we desire is the opportunity to worship our God.
1: Silence! You are trying to take my slaves away from their work.
3: But Pharaoh,
1: Commander Balaam.
4: Yes, my lord.
1: Tell all the Hebrew overseers that our slaves have too much time on their hands.
3: That is not true.
4: You will keep silent while the Pharaoh speaks.
1: I will ensure your people have plenty of work, so there's no time for whining or to ponder holidays.

0: Commander Balon, I'm sorry, I don't understand.
1: It is a decree from Pharaoh himself.
0: But this will set us back. If we have to spend extra time collecting the straw, there is no way we can produce as many bricks.
1: You must! The quota has not changed.
0: The quota has not? This is impossible!
1: Make it possible. Otherwise, you and the rest of your Hebrew overseers will pay a very heavy price.
0: Commander Balon!
1: Yes!
0: Why is Pharaoh doing this to us?
1: Pharaoh is not the one to blame.
0: Listen! Starting today, straw will no longer be provided for making bricks. You must gather your own straw wherever you can find it, and you will not make one brick less than before. Not one less brick.
2: The people of Israel scattered throughout the land, looking for straw. Despite all their hard work, they could not make the same amount of bricks as before, as Pharaoh had decreed. And the Israelite overseers felt his wrath.
1: Tell me, Ephron, why haven't the slaves reached their quota?
0: I told you that what Pharaoh is asking is impossible.
3: Ephron! Ephron!
0: Joshua, stay back!
3: Are you all right?
1: Go back to work, slave.
3: I will. But please, let me take Ephron with me.
1: I am not finished.
3: Please, Commander Balon, do not punish him.
0: Joshua, just go back to work.
3: Ephron and all the other overseers are working as hard as they can.
1: My whip will silence your rebellion.
0: Hey, Commander, please, he is only a young man. I will deal with him myself.
1: If you fail to bring your people in line, then I will do it. Do you understand me?
0: Yes, Commander Balon. I understand fully.
2: In desperation, the Israelite overseers came before Pharaoh to plead their case.
0: Oh, great Pharaoh!
4: What is your request?
0: The task you have put before us cannot be accomplished.
4: You are lazy. That is why.
0: We are your humble servants. We are working harder than ever, yet Commander Balon and his men prod us and beat us.
4: You are lazy enough to ask for time off to go and sacrifice to your god.
0: But, great Pharaoh, we...
4: If you want to blame someone for your troubles, then look to your own countrymen.
0: Moses.
4: You will meet your daily quota, or you will be dealt a harder blow than ever before. Now leave my sight.
1: Let's go. Get on your feet. On your feet. Let's go. Let's go. Come on.
0: There they are.
5: Moses! Aaron!
6: Brothers! Oh, Joshua has been telling us that you...
0: How could you do this to us?
6: Oh, we are sorry for what is happening to you, but... It is all a part of God's plan.
5: God's plan to do what? Kill us?
0: They are beating us, Aaron, because of your meddling.
3: They are not meddling. Moses and Aaron are only doing as God has commanded them.
0: They have made us victims of the whip, an abomination before the king of Egypt.
6: You must trust God. Even when it appears he is not working.
0: I trust that God will see what you have done to us. Moses, please say something.
6: God will judge us, Ephron, but not in the way you might think. This is his will.
5: This is his will? God must want us dead.
6: Our freedom will not come easily.
5: There is no freedom, Aaron. There is no promised land. We are doomed here, in Egypt. And it is you and your brother who have cast this death sentence upon us all.

0: you. You grew up in a palace. You had the kind of freedom that none of us could ever imagine. A freedom you can go back to anytime.
1: Do you resent me, Aaron?
0: What makes you think that?
1: When we met with the elders, Korra accused me of not being a true Israelite. You didn't stand up for me. You said nothing.
0: Oh. Come, have a seat. I do not resent you, Moses. It's just, you are free. Your wife, your sons. You have always been free.
1: I will fight for our people's freedom, Aaron. I will fight to the end.
0: Well, you say that now, but...
1: I know this may be difficult to believe, but even when I lived in the palace, I never felt free.
0: Well, why not?
1: Because of you, Miriam, Abba, and Ima.
0: Oh.
1: I will never be truly free until every last Israelite is free. Aaron, I am one of you. Look, I even took a man's life so that our people could have justice.
0: And you are proud of that?
1: No, not at all. Aaron, there are times I question why God has chosen me to do his will. But there's a fire that burns within me. A fire that's just as real as the fiery bush that I saw in the desert. And it will never be quenched until our people are free.
0: Oh, my brother. I will see you at home.
1: Yeah. All right.
0: Do not linger long. Elisheba will have dinner ready soon, and Miriam has promised to sing for us tonight.
1: What am I doing? My own brother struggles to believe me. Why, Lord? Why have you brought trouble on our people? Why have you chosen me? I went to Pharaoh, just as you told me. But all he has brought us is evil. He is oppressing us all the more. Lord, you told me you would deliver us, but you have not. God?
2: Now you shall see what I will do to Pharaoh. I will bring you out from under the burden of the Egyptians. I will rescue you from their bondage, and I will redeem you with an outstretched arm and with great judgments. I will take you as my people, and I will be your God.
1: God, I have told your people, but they are so oppressed, they cannot lift their heads to hope anymore.
2: Tell Pharaoh, king of Egypt, to let the children of Israel go out of this land.
1: Your own children won't listen to me. Why would Pharaoh?
2: You shall speak all that I command you, and I will harden Pharaoh's heart and multiply my signs and my wonders in the land of Egypt. And the Egyptians shall know that I am the Lord. When I stretch out my hand on Egypt and bring out the children of Israel from among them,

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3: You know what time it is? It's time for Children's Hour on KPOG. What's up, my favorite people? I hope you guys had a good weekend. You know what time it is? Time for the quote of the day. Be yourself. People don't have to like you, and you don't have to care. Love you guys so much. Rah, rah, rah!
4: Hey, everybody! Come on! Your story hour's on!
5: Welcome to your story hour. I'm Aunt Nikki.
6: And I'm Uncle John, and we're here to bring you today's
5: inspiring story.
6: Say, Aunt Nikki, I know you have a great story to introduce to us today. So why don't you tell us a little bit about it?
5: All right, Uncle John. It's about a courageous little girl who grew up to be the seventh woman to receive a Nobel Prize.
6: Wow. So our story must have happened a long time ago, if she was the seventh one.
5: Mm-hmm.
6: It wouldn't happen to have been about Marie Curie, would it?
5: Good guess, but no. Marie Curie was the first woman to win a Nobel Prize.
6: Well then, it has to be Mother Teresa.
5: And another good guess, but no. Mother Teresa was the 19th woman to win a Nobel Prize.
6: Then I don't have any idea. You're going to have to help me out.
5: All right then. Our story today is about, drumroll please, Jane Addams.
6: Oh, Jane Addams. I would have guessed her next.
5: Sure.
6: You're probably right. I wouldn't have. I don't know much about Jane Addams, so I'm really looking forward to this story.
5: Well then, let's listen as Aunt Carol tells us the story of Jane's Big House.
7: Jane Addams was born into a large family on September 6, 1860, in the small town of Cedarville, Illinois. She was the eighth of nine children, and from the moment she first opened her eyes, she was enveloped in love. But sadly, tragedy struck the family when Jane was still very young.
3: Mama, are you in there?
8: No, Jane, you can't go into that room. Your mother is very sick, and she's not to be disturbed.
3: But I want to see Mama.
8: Well, what if we go see your brother instead?
3: Webber?
8: Yes, let's go play with Webber. Come on now, Jane, be a good girl and come away from the door.
3: No, I don't want to play with Webber. I want to see my Mama. Mama!
9: Let Jane come in.
8: As you wish, ma'am.
3: Mama.
9: There, Jane. Thank you for checking in on me.
3: You've been in bed for a long time, Mama. I miss you.
9: You sweet girl.
3: Will you play with me?
9: I'm sorry. I just don't have the energy to play right now. I need to rest for a while. You can be a big girl and play with Webber, right?
3: Okay, Mama.
9: I love you, my little Jane.
3: I love you too, Mama.
7: Just days later, Sarah Addams succumbed to her illness and took her last breath. Jane was heartbroken over her mother's death, and for the next 5 years became a sad and solemn little girl. However, when Jane was 8 years old, her father remarried, and she gained a source of joy in her brand new stepmother and her new best friend, her stepbrother Georgie. Jane had always loved

0: line of rope around this big tree right here. And then tie the other end around my waist. There, now I can climb down the cliff. And the rope will keep me from falling.
1: Well, I'll hold on to the rope just in case.
0: Okay. I'm climbing down now.
1: Can you see anything yet?
0: Not yet.
1: Don't scare the owls away.
0: I won't. Oh, I'm almost there. I just have to put my foot down, right?
1: Ow, the rope! It just snapped. Georgie! Georgie, are you okay?
0: I'm all right. The ledge broke off from under me, but I held onto a bush.
1: Oh, Georgie, I was so scared. The rope broke and slipped through my hands, and I couldn't hold on to it.
0: It's okay, Jane. I'm just a little scratched up, that's all.
1: Now what do we do? You don't have a rope to keep you from falling anymore.
0: I think I can climb back up.
1: Oh! Be careful! Georgie! Be careful! It's so steep.
0: I'm all right. It was just some loose rocks. Almost there. Yes! I made it!
1: Oh, Georgie! What an adventure!
2: Jane didn't do anything quite so dangerous after that experience, but she never lost her fearless, independent spirit. She was never afraid to be herself, even if that meant being different from others. And she never lost her close friendship with Georgie. By the time they were teenagers, they were each thinking about what paths their lives might take.
3: So, Georgie, what are your plans? What do you want to do with your life?
4: I'm not sure what I want to be yet. Maybe a scientist or a doctor. What do you think, Jane?
3: I think you'd make a great doctor. And Georgie, I think I want to go to college too.
4: Really?
3: I know very few girls go to college, but I really want to learn more about the world.
4: Well, you certainly are smart enough.
3: You really think so?
4: Of course I do. I think Father would support the idea as well.
3: Oh, I hope so. I do so want to get an education so that I can do something to help the poor.
4: The poor? But why?
3: Well, the other day when Father and I were in Freeport, we were driving past the docks and it was horrible. The houses were crowded together and they weren't sturdy like our house. No, they were just shanties built from old scraps of wood. I can't imagine anyone would ever want to live in a place like that.
4: I expect they're there because they have no other place to go.
3: So that's what I'm going to do. Someday, I'll have a very large house, right in the middle of all the little houses. I'll invite anyone who needs a place to stay to come live with me. And we'll work to help the poor people have better lives.
4: That's quite the dream. And by going to college, you can focus on the skills that will help you achieve it.
3: Precisely.
2: Jane's father was against the idea of women going to co-educational universities, as that was not commonly accepted by society in those days. So, Jane attended Rockford Female Seminary, and as it happened, while there, she met a kindred spirit.
3: Going to be late for this exam, and it's my first exam in college. Great.
5: Oh, I'm so sorry. I didn't see you there.
3: It's fine. I wasn't watching where I was going either. I'm late for my exam, and I wasn't paying attention.
5: I'm late for my exam, too, and it doesn't help that it's being administered in a different classroom than normal.
3: I know. My classroom changed as well. Wait, are we in the same class?
5: Teaching?
3: I guess we've been in the same class all term, but I don't remember seeing you.
5: Well, to be fair, it's a pretty big class. My name's Ellen.
3: It's so nice to meet you. I'm Jane Addams.
5: Pleased to make your acquaintance, Jane.
3: Well, I'm pleased that I'm not the only one who's lost today.
5: Same here. Now we better hurry up and find our classroom before we miss the exam completely.

0: lately.
1: All through college, Jane and Ellen were inseparable. And when Jane confided in Ellen about her dream to run a large house for helping the poor, Ellen was enthusiastic about the idea. On June 22, 1881, Jane graduated from the seminary. And as she walked across the stage, she felt that she was one step closer to changing the world. Not very long after graduation, Jane, her friends and sisters and stepmother traveled through Europe, a trip which proved to be a true eye-opening experience.
2: The poverty here in London makes me so sad.
3: Close the window, darling. You don't have to look at it.
2: But I want to. Look, that man over there is eating a chunk of rotten cabbage from the garbage. Oh, Mother, I wish I could help.
3: What could you do to help them, darling?
2: Look, Mother, what are those women doing?
3: I'm not sure. It looks like they're carrying large barrels of something on their backs.
2: The liquid inside the barrels is overflowing and spilling onto them. Their arms and backs are all red. I've got to do something to help. Stop the carriage!
4: Whoa there!
3: Jane, come back!
2: Excuse me, but what are you doing?
5: We have to carry all these barrels of hot brew to the cooling rooms in the brewery over there.
2: But the barrels are too full, and the brew is spilling and burning your skin. Are you okay?
6: Are we okay?
7: Oh, the lady wants to know if we're okay.
6: Of course we're okay. We won't keep our job. We're just peachy.
2: Well, job or not, this treatment isn't right. I must speak with your employer at once.
8: We'll be right back to this story. 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
8: And now it's time to get back to our story called Jane's Big House.
1: Upset at the horrible working conditions for the women employed by the London brewery, Jane stormed off to speak with the manager.
2: Hello? I'd like to speak with whomever is in charge.
10: What's all this racket about?
2: Excuse me, sir. Are you the person who's hired all of those ladies hauling the brew?
10: Yes, I am. What's the matter?
2: How can you make them lug such heavy barrels of liquid on their backs? The brew is too hot and it's burning their skin. What you're making them do, it's just not right. Things need to change.
10: Are you trying to tell me how to run my brewery?
2: Those women shouldn't have to work if the conditions are
10: Those women are paid for the work they do.
2: But you're in charge of them. How can you treat them like this?
10: I treat them as my business. This conversation is over, miss.
1: Jane returned to the carriage discouraged because her impassioned speech hadn't made a difference for the women. But the experience strengthened her resolve to help the poor. When she returned from Europe, Jane moved to Chicago, where she and Ellen, with the assistance of a realtor, started looking for the big house of their dreams.
11: Well, ladies, here we are. Although I don't know why you want to see this house.
2: We noticed it when we were riding by and knew we had to take a look.
11: Are you sure, ma'am? This is a rough part of town. Not the best place for two genteel women like yourselves.
12: Actually, this part of town is exactly where we want to be.
11: If you say so.
13: We do.
11: Well, in that case, I'll show you around the place. This fine mansion was built in 1856 by Charles Hull, one of the few buildings that survived the Chicago fire a while back. There are plenty of rooms. I don't know what you'd need with all this space, though.
2: Ellen, imagine all the people we could help with a house this big.
12: I know. This house is perfect.
11: Well, if you really want it, you'll need to negotiate with Miss Culver. She inherited the house from her cousin, the late Mr. Charles Hull. Would you like me to set up an appointment for you to meet with her?
2: Ellen, what do you say?
12: Let's do it.
0: Miss Jane, Miss Ellen, I'm so pleased to meet you both. Please have a seat.
2: Thank you, Miss Culver.
0: So, I heard you went to see the mansion.
12: Yes,
2: and we think it's perfect. How much would it cost for us to rent the place?
0: Well, I can rent you all of the rooms in the house except three that I'm using for my own needs. I think $700 a year would be a fair price. That comes to less than $60 a month. How does that sound?
2: That's acceptable. Ellen and I have been saving up and fundraising so that we could invest in a settlement house.
0: A settlement house? What's that?
12: Well, it's a house that is used to help the poor. Basically, we would be offering housing for anybody who needs a place to stay and wants to help us in our mission, and everyone living in the house would volunteer to offer services to the community.
0: What sort of services?
2: Childcare, workshops and classes, community events, anything we can do to help alleviate the poverty in the neighborhood.
0: I love that idea! Tell you what, I've decided to let you use the mansion for free.
12: That's incredible.
2: Oh, Miss Culver, we won't ever be able to repay you.
0: You don't have to repay me. Instead, just concentrate on helping as many people as you can.
2: Ellen, can you believe that we're eating breakfast in our very own settlement house?
12: I know. I still can't even believe that Miss Culver is letting us rent the house for free.
2: It's a very generous gesture. I wish there were something we could do for Miss Culver in return.
12: Well, what do you think of naming our settlement house after her late cousin, Charles Hull?
2: The Charles Mansion?
12: I was thinking more along the lines of Hull House.
2: Hull House? It has a nice ring to it.
12: I think...
2: What was that?
12: Look, it's a rock. Someone threw a rock in our window. Who would do something like that?
2: Well, just look outside our window. It appears that there's a group of mischievous boys outside.
12: Children will find trouble if they have nothing else to do.
2: And that's precisely why we're opening the Hull House, to give them something better to do.
12: That's right. You know, I think it's time to show the community that we welcome them.
2: I agree.
12: And I know just where to start. Let's unlock our doors and keep them that way all day. Anyone who wishes can feel free to visit Hull House.
2: Good idea. And hopefully, they won't feel like they need to throw stones to get our attention anymore.
1: Once Jane and Ellen opened Hull House, they immediately started making a difference in the community. Jane established a free kindergarten for the neighborhood children, taught English classes to help immigrants integrate into American society, and offered cooking classes for the women. Within a short time, Hull House was helping more than 2,000 people each week. And no matter what difficulties she faced, Jane confronted them all with her fearless nature. One dark night, she was awakened by an alarming sound.
2: Hello? Who is it? Is there someone there?
4: Oh, no, I've been caught.
2: Oh, it must be a thief. I don't have anything valuable. There's nothing for you to steal.
4: I need to get out of here.
2: Please be quieter. There are children sleeping in the next room, and you'll be hurt if you try to jump out the window. Just go downstairs and let yourself out the front door. Wait. Before you leave, tell me, why did you break into our settlement house?
4: Ma'am, I'm no thief. I just need to feed my kids. I've been out of work for 5 months, and the missus and my kids are hungry.
2: Oh, dear.
4: I didn't mean no harm, ma'am. I was just hoping for a necklace or something I could sell to buy food for my family.
2: We are all volunteers helping out the poor. You won't find any necklaces here.
4: Just my luck to burgle a mansion that doesn't have anything of value.
2: Who says I don't have anything of value?
4: Ma'am?
2: I can give you something much more valuable than a necklace. If you come back in the morning, I promise I will help you find honest work.
4: Are you serious?
2: Serious as a summer storm. I know that you came here to rob me, but I want to help you.
4: Wow, thank you. Thank you, ma'am.
2: So, you'll return tomorrow?
4: Yes, ma'am. At the crack of dawn.
1: The man who almost became a thief left without stealing anything. And early the next morning, he showed up at the entrance of Hull House. True to her word, Jane helped him find a job so that he could support his family. He was just one of many people whose lives were changed through Jane's ministry. She threw her heart and soul into fighting for women's rights and for the equal treatment of Black Americans. No task was too big or too small for Jane Addams. She even tracked down one of Chicago's wealthiest slumlords, William Kent.
2: Mr. Kent! Mr. Kent!
13: Why, hello there. Miss Addams, isn't it?
2: You know me?
13: Well, I know of you.
2: Oh, well, you're just the man I wanted to see.
13: Uh-oh, sounds like I'm in trouble.
2: Well, yes. I wanted to speak to you about your housing. I've had a lot of visitors at Hull House lately who live in your apartments.
13: Have you now?
2: Yes. They say that the apartments are unsafe. Why, just last week, one mother said her plumbing hasn't been working for the past 3 months.
13: No, I'm sure it can't be that bad. You know how women like to exaggerate.
2: I don't find that very funny, Mr. Kent. In fact, we're just around the corner from your rental properties. Why don't we walk over there and have a look right now? Oh, it won't take long, Mr. Kent. Come along. Do you see that broken window over there? I can't imagine how cold it will be inside once the freezing Chicago winter hits. And look at that corner apartment. The roof is caving in.
13: Well, I haven't checked this property in years.
2: Mr. Kent, people deserve to live with dignity, no matter how poor they are.
13: But these
2: families have children. Look at them playing over by that huge pit. What if one of them falls in?
13: Yes, you're right, Miss Addams. Oh, I know. I need to do better. I have a responsibility to the people of Chicago. And allowing them to live in such terrible conditions in my apartments is wrong.
2: I'm so glad you see the problem. Now, what is your plan for how we can work toward a solution?
13: We? I just thought my men could do some basic maintenance.
2: What if I told you I have a better idea?
13: Well, I'm listening.
2: Well, what if I could help the families who live here find housing somewhere else, and then once they are relocated...
1: Jane convinced Mr. Kent to demolish his rundown housing, and then she and Mr. Kent turned the empty lot into Chicago's first public playground. As Jane saw the positive results of her efforts, she knew that nothing could ever stop her from fighting for social justice. But then, in July of 1914, the world erupted in war. And suddenly, Jane realized that there was an even bigger fight that awaited her, the fight for peace. One of Jane Addams' first acts in protesting the Great War was to organize a women's peace party in Washington, D.C.
14: There she is! There's Jane Addams!
2: When sons die, mothers suffer.
15: Yes.
2: I believe that the sacrifice of life during war is unnecessary.
15: Yes.
2: It is possible that if women in Europe, in the very countries which are now at war, receive a message from the women of America protesting against this sacrifice, they may take courage and formulate their own protests.
15: Hear, hear.
1: For many years, Jane organized peace conferences, including the first International Congress of Women. She also met and spoke with President Woodrow Wilson, pleading with him to act as a peacemaker. However, Jane's vehement disapproval of the war eventually turned her colleagues and friends against her.
2: Oh, Ellen, the paper has printed another opinion piece criticizing me.
12: Let me see.
2: Here. See? They say that my peace initiatives support our enemies.
12: Well, that's just ridiculous.
2: I know, but I'm afraid that my efforts to end the war may have a negative effect on our efforts at Hull House.
12: Yes, I overheard several of the volunteers talking about how they disagree with your views.
2: I can understand why. Several of our volunteers have been drafted into the army. And I know people think that I don't support them because I'm against the war, but that's not true. I'm against death and violence. I just want peace.
12: I know, Jane. This world needs peace, and it needs people like you to fight for it. So don't give up.
1: Jane didn't give up. Instead, she started traveling around Europe and even Asia, speaking at conferences and writing for local newspapers about her goal of world peace. She also established the Women's International League for Peace and Freedom. Unfortunately, by giving her all to Hull House and the fight for peace, Jane had little energy left to take care of herself. And by the time she was 71, Jane needed to spend weeks at a time in the hospital, recovering her strength. And it was in the hospital that she received one of the greatest honors of her life.
14: Miss Adams, how are you feeling today?
15: I'm as good as can be expected, nurse.
14: That's good. Some mail arrived for you. Here you go.
15: Thank you. Excuse me, nurse. This letter seems important. Can you please open it for me?
14: Of course. Would you like me to read it to you as well?
15: Please.
14: Oh, this is a formal notice to let you know that you've won the Nobel Peace Prize for 1931.
15: The Nobel Peace Prize? Me?
14: Yes. Oh, Miss Jane, you're being recognized for establishing Hull House, your protest, your fight for peace, your writing, everything. Did you have any idea?
15: It's true that I've been nominated several times over the past few years, but I didn't think I'd actually be awarded the honor. So many people disagree with me.
14: Well, I think you definitely deserve this honor. You've made a difference in the lives of so many people.
15: Make a difference. That's all I wanted to do ever since I was a child. Make a difference.
1: After Jane was discharged from the hospital, she continued to work for peace. But sadly, 3 years later, she breathed her last, and the world lost a woman who lived her life fearlessly and entirely to help others. She had fought for immigrants, women, children, black people, and soldiers during a time when few cared about marginalized groups. The headline of almost every newspaper in America announced her death. And, according to the New York Times, she was perhaps the world's best known and best loved woman.
16: Wow, what a powerful story, Aunt Nikki.
9: Yes, Uncle John. Jane was a remarkable person. In fact, you may remember that at the beginning, I told you that she was the seventh woman to receive a Nobel Prize.
16: Mm-hmm.
9: However, she was just the second woman to receive the Nobel Peace Prize.
16: Impressive indeed. However, what most strikes me about Jane Addams is that she wanted to make a difference. And she did. By dedicating her life to improve the lives of those less fortunate, she is an inspiration to us all.
9: And we can all follow in her footsteps by simply wanting to make a difference and doing something about it.
16: That's right. And in that way, we can all be remarkable too. Boys and girls, one of the ways you can make a difference in the world is if you fearlessly speak up for what you believe in.
9: Mm-hmm. And did you know, Uncle John, that your Story Hour has another story about someone who spoke up for what she believed in too? And that person was actually a friend of Jane Addams.
16: That's fantastic. Who was this friend of Jane Addams?
9: Her name was Florence Kelly, and we hope that you tune in again so you can hear her story sometime.
16: You can tune in on the radio, on YouTube, by streaming on our website, or you can even buy this story so you can listen offline. We have many stories available, and they're all listed on our website at yourstoryhour.org.
9: And now it's time for us to go. But remember, we love you very much.
16: Goodbye.

0: Why do mistletoe seeds explode? Learn about it next on today's Creation Moments. And now, here's our Creation Moments host, Ian Taylor.
1: When God designed the mistletoe, he brought the design of the plant and the feeding habits of birds together in a wonderfully designed working system. He then made one amazing exception to the design. While the wild mistletoe has chlorophyll so that it is able to make some food of its own, it is a parasite, which also receives much of its nourishment from the tree on which it grows. The seeds of the mistletoe must sprout into the living tissue of the tree. Mistletoe blooms in the early winter, producing a white berry. These berries contain seeds as well as very sticky pulp, which birds find quite tasty. Many of the seeds are thus spread through the bird's droppings. Some seeds, covered in the sticky pulp, end up on the outside of the bird's beaks, and we have all seen how the birds will clean their beaks by rubbing them on the tree branch. If they have been eating mistletoe berries, their beak cleaning glues the seeds of the mistletoe to a perfect spot for them to grow. The dwarf mistletoe is the one exception to this system. When its seeds are ripe, the berries explode, shooting seeds to neighboring branches up to 40 feet away. Well, whether we look at how God has brought different creatures together for their mutual benefit, or see the creative means he has designed so that they can reproduce, we must all explain, truly, the Lord has done all things well.
2: 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And be sure to join us next time for another Creation Moment, proclaiming evidence of God's truth.
3: Last time, beyond Gilead.
4: They just need someone to love them.
5: I could do that.
6: Aren't you excited? Oh, you're leaving tomorrow for Peru.
5: Yeah, I am.
7: I hope that with this camera, you might be able to share your memories from this trip with everyone.
5: Grace, it's wonderful. Thank you.
3: And it's off to Peru. It sure is going to be an exciting trip. You want to join us? Well, then grab your boarding pass and mosquito net and let's go with Keys for Kids Beyond Gilead.

0: Dear Heavenly Father, I lift Brooke up to you now as she heads for Peru. You've given her such a wonderful chance for adventure and excitement. The things that she's going to be doing and experiencing are so amazing. I know that it will change your life in ways we'd never imagine. And I thank you, God, for giving our daughter that chance. And I know that as she travels so far from home, she's beyond our protection, God, but she's never beyond yours. She's in your hands, and we know that you will watch over her at every turn. I know that you have sent her to us to care for, but she's your child, God. And we give her over to your safety and protection now. Please walk with her every step of the way and remind her that you are in control. And God, bless Brooke with blessings beyond measure. Just pressed down, shaken together, running out all over. Let them wash over her while she's on this trip and show her your majesty and grace in ways that she's never imagined.
1: It's finally here. I'm on the trip and I can't believe it. It seems like the past few weeks have been a dream and now I'm awake. Or maybe it's the other way around? It all just seems so unreal. Is it really happening? Am I, Brooke Morrison, going to another country? Oh, getting ready for this trip was so crazy. The shopping and the planning and the research, oh, so much. And there was always someone with me. But now, for the first time since this has all started, I'm really on my own.
2: Flight 1028 to Lima, Peru, connecting in Miami, is now boarding rows 25 through 30. Flight 1028
1: to Lima, Peru. Oh, that's me. They're calling on the loudspeakers. In just a few hours, I'll be in Miami, getting on the plane to go to another country. I'll write more when we're on the flight. Thank you, God, for your safety and protection. I can't wait to see where you're going to take me.
2: Flight 1028 to Lima, Peru, is now boarding.
3: Dear God, I pray that you would be with Brooke as she travels. You know where she is right now, and you know what she's preparing to do. Lord, I know that as Brooke goes on this trip, you already know who she's going to meet and what she's going to do. I pray that you would help her reflect you to everyone she meets in a cool new way. God, let her shine your light and be an example of love to everyone who crosses her path. And as she does, show her that you are in control.
4: Oh, no, that's okay. Don't worry about it, honey. It's nearly impossible to walk past someone on one of these things without stepping on someone's toes.
1: Oh, yeah. Oh, wow, the window's so little.
4: First time on a plane?
1: Oh, no, I guess I just forgot.
4: Oh, well, where are you headed?
1: Peru. Yeah, I'm going on a mission trip.
4: Peru? That's fantastic. How exciting for you.
1: Thank you.
4: What are you going to do down there?
1: Well, I'm going to help rebuild an orphanage that burned down. Well, actually, I'm going to help watch the kids while other people work on rebuilding it.
4: You seem really young. Are you going all alone?
1: Oh, yeah. Yep, I am.
4: Well, someone going to meet you there?
1: Oh, yeah. The missionaries I'm going to stay with will be sending someone to the airport.
4: Well, that's good. Yeah. Are you nervous?
1: A little, I guess, but I'll be okay.
4: Oh, you seem so sure.
1: Yeah, well, God's with me.
4: Oh, okay. How do you know?
1: How do I know what?
4: How do you know that God's with you?
1: Oh, well, I guess you could say it.
5: Dear God, wherever Brooke is, let her know that she's loved and missed. Keep her safe as she travels. And God, prepare her heart for what you have in store for her in Peru. I know you've got some amazing adventures planned for her. And I can't wait to see what you're going to do and how you're going to use Brooke to change these people's lives. What a fantastic thing to be a part of, God. Thank you for letting Brooke do this, and help her as she does. Prepare her and the people she will meet for what you have in store. Wherever she is right now, please remind her that she's in your hands, and give her your grace and peace.
1: I'm still on the plane. I met a woman named Karen who's going to Miami to visit her daughter and a new granddaughter. She seems really nice. She asked me about God a little while ago, and I was able to tell her a little bit about my relationship with him and why I have faith. Oh, it was really cool.
4: Excuse me.
1: Oh, sure.
4: I was wondering about your interesting necklace. Did you lose something?
1: What? Oh, no. Oh, I lost my camera. Grace's camera.
4: Grace?
1: Oh, she's a friend of mine. She got me the camera as a going away gift. Oh, no. What am I going to do?
4: Oh, I'm so sorry. That's horrible.
1: Do you see it on the floor by you?
4: No. But maybe someone's found it on the plane and turned it in.
1: Oh, that's a good idea.
6: Hello. How can I help you?
1: Hi. I've lost my camera. Has anyone turned it in?
6: Oh, no. I'll go check.
1: Thank you.
4: Wow, that's awful. Your friend Grace, do you think she's going to be angry?
1: What? Grace? Oh, no, she won't be angry. She understands, but I just hate to disappoint her.
4: That's tough. I'm so sorry. Are you going to be all right?
1: I think so. I really should have taken better care of it. I had it in this bag on this thing around my neck so no one would take it, and now I've gone and lost it.
4: Well, maybe the flight attendant has it. Someone might have turned it in.
1: Yeah, maybe. I hope so. Oh, it just makes me sick that I lost it. I can't believe it.
6: I'm so sorry, but no one's turned in a camera that we know of. We can contact the airport once we land and see if anyone's turned it in there, but...
1: I understand. Oh, it's most likely gone. Thank you.
6: I'm sorry. I wish there was something more I could do.
1: No, it's all right. Thank you. I appreciate it, really.
7: So how are you doing? Are you all right?
8: Yeah, I'm okay. It's been an interesting trip already.
9: Brookie, are you all right?
8: Yeah, Dad, I'm okay.
9: Good.
8: I'm in Miami, and the flight for Peru will be boarding soon. I'm already at the gate, and I've had dinner.
7: Good.
8: So, yeah, I'll just wait a few minutes, and then we'll get on board.
7: Is it exciting? Are you having a good time?
9: Yeah,
8: I'm having a good time. Things are going... Oh,
7: did you...
8: Yeah. Okay, well, that's me. I gotta go.
9: Oh, sure.
7: All right, be careful,
9: Brooke. You know we love you, honey. You take care now.
7: Bye-bye. Right.
8: Okay, bye.
9: Bye.
7: Goodbye. Well, she made it to Miami.
9: Oh, no, come on. She'll be fine.
7: She sounded strange, though. Something was different.
9: Yeah, she was in an airport getting ready to board a plane to another country.
7: No,
9: come on, honey. She's probably nervous. It's going to be okay. You know that, right?
7: I know it. I do. I just get stuck in the worry sometimes. She's my baby.
9: Right.
7: And she's going to be away by herself for the first time.
9: Honey. All right, come here.
7: Oh.
9: Yeah. And she's going to be fine.
7: Josh.
10: Dear God, Brooke is on a trip right now. She's going to another country. I'm glad she has the chance to do this and everything. I mean, she's really excited. I'm just a little scared. I love Brooke, God, and I... Just let her be okay. Keep her safe on the plane and in this other country, and let her get to Peru safe and sound. I hope she does okay, and I hope she has lots of fun and comes home soon.
1: Karen! Hey! What are you doing here?
11: Oh, I'm on my way to meet my daughter and my granddaughter, but before I left, I just wanted to check on you and make sure you made your connecting flight.
1: Oh, well, I'm here. I got here okay, and my plane is about to board.
11: Oh, what did your family say about the camera?
1: Oh, I didn't get a chance to tell them. It was a pretty fast conversation.
11: Oh, I'm so sorry.
1: Yeah, it's okay. It would have worried them anyway, and they really don't need to do that.
11: Are you all right?
1: Yeah, I'll be okay. I'm just sorry to have lost Grace's gift.
11: I hope the rest of the trip is better for you.
1: So do I.
12: Ouch! Hey!
1: Oh, excuse me. I'm so sorry. I didn't mean to step on your...
12: Hey, watch where you're going with that thing. Look what you did.
1: Oh, I'm so sorry. My bag just slipped. Can I help you clean it up?
12: No, that's fine. Just go find your seat, please. Oh, wait. Tell me it's not this one, next to me.
1: It seems so. I'm sorry. Why don't you trade places with me, and then I can sit in the sticky seat and you can have the window seat.
12: Sure, fine, whatever.
1: I'm really sorry.
12: I'm putting on my headsets now. Don't expect conversation.
1: I won't. I'll just sit here.
12: Forget it.
1: Well, this is going to be a fun flight.
10: Dear God, I know you know that Brooke is on our trip right now. I hope that she's having a good time. She was really excited to go to another country, and that's cool. I'm sure you're keeping her safe and that she's okay. I pray that things would go well for her and that she would get to come home and have some really cool stories about her trip and what she did while she was there. Let her know we love her and let her be safe, God.
1: Well, this part of the trip hasn't gone so well. Ever since I lost the camera Grace gave me, it seems like everything's gone downhill. I haven't been able to do anything right, and now I'm starting to get nervous. A little while ago, I heard someone talking about losing our bags. I don't know what that's all about, but we're in the air, so I guess I can't do much about it now. The trip's just not what I thought it was gonna be. I'm still happy I'm going. I know it's the right thing to do, but so much has happened that I wasn't planning on. I hope this doesn't mean I'm ungrateful or anything. I know that not everything God calls us to has to be fun. It's just, I don't know. I just hope the rest of the trip goes okay.
13: Excuse me.
1: Yes?
13: Aren't you the girl who lost her camera?
1: Oh, yes, I am. Did someone find it?
13: Oh, no. I'm sorry. I was going to ask if you had found it.
1: Oh.
13: I guess you haven't.
1: No, I didn't, but thank you for asking.
13: Is this your first time out of the country?
1: Is it that obvious?
13: No. Well, yes. I actually overheard you telling your friend from the other flight that it was. She's not on this flight?
1: Oh, no. She met her daughter in Miami.
13: So you're on your own then?
1: Yeah, I guess so.
13: It's not too bad. With this job, I've been to lots of other countries. Peru's okay.
1: Oh, you've been to Lima before?
13: Oh, yeah. Would you like some advice about it?
1: Yes. Oh, yeah, I'd love some.
13: Well, the airport's probably not anything like what you're used to in Lima.
1: I just had a long talk with the flight attendant. I know I should have probably been sleeping and getting some rest, but the seat's sticky and uncomfortable. Anyway, when we were talking, she gave me some advice for when I get to Peru. It was a little scary, actually. She told me all sorts of things about how to hold my bags and who to talk to and who not to talk to. And some people she said I shouldn't even look at. Robert and Tracy said they're sending someone named Pedro and his sister Maria to come and get me. They'll be waiting for me at the airport, and then I'm sure I won't have to worry about some of these things. It'll be fine.

0: Heavenly Father, what a great thing you've done for Brooke Morrison, giving her the chance to go to a foreign country and show your love to new and different people. It's going to be so different than anything she's ever done before. God, I thank you for giving Brooke this opportunity and chance, and I pray that you would show her every step of the way that you're walking with her. She may get frightened as she leaves home and steps into this new and wonderful place for the first time, but God, as she does, I ask that you would remind her to lean on you in all things, no matter how big or how small. You're in control, and you have a plan. And God, let your blessings rain down on Brooke in such a way that when she comes home from this trip, she'll be changed for the rest of her life and even more eager to walk in the path that you've chosen for her.
1: What do you mean there are no bags?
2: They did not make the flight, ma'am. I'm sorry, but it seems that your bags were somehow overlooked.
1: Overlooked?
2: Yes, ma'am. I'm so sorry, but your bags just didn't make it. A few others also have the same problem, but we are taking care of it. We have a fine service and we will get the bags to you as soon as they arrive.
1: Well, when will that be? Today?
2: Oh, no, ma'am. The bags will not get here today. You'll have to give me a phone number and address where you can be reached, and we'll contact you as soon as they arrive.
1: But I don't know the address where I'll be.
2: We cannot deliver your bags to you if you do not have an address.
1: Well, okay. Thank you. I'll get back to you.
2: Yes, ma'am.
3: Dear gracious and glorious God, we come to you today so thankful for the things that you are doing for us. The group you sent to help us rebuild the orphanage is so fantastic. Mm-hmm. Everyone is eager to help and just be servants. It's amazing to watch how your hand has cared for us and has given us sustenance in this difficult time. We thank you for the blessing beyond measure that you have rained down over us, and we pray that you would continue to keep your hand of safety and protection over us and the workers and the children as this moves ahead.
4: And God, we lift Brooke Morrison to you as she comes down here to help us with this. She's so young, God, and she's on her own for the first time ever. That can be a scary thing, even when you're not in a foreign country. And we pray that you would keep her calm and safe. Grant her your peace that passes all understanding, God, as she goes through this new and exciting stage in her life. Let her arrive safely at the airport, and be with Pedro and Maria as they travel to go pick her up. Let there be no snags or issues, and if there are, may you be glorified in it all.
1: My bags are lost. No one knows where they are. I don't have any clothes or anything. And Pedro and Maria aren't here. I don't know where they are. I'd like to go ask more about my bags, but I'm afraid I'll miss meeting them if I wander too far from here. Oh, I'm hungry too, but I'm not even sure if there's a place here to get any food. I don't know how I would even order, though, if I found some place. Lord, I know that that flight attendant was trying to be helpful and everything, but she really made me think about all the things that could go wrong. I know I'm supposed to be here, but what if... I just don't know what I should do now. Should I sit here and wait, or should I go looking for them? Is there anyone here who can help me? Oh God, was I just crazy to think I could ever do this?
5: Dear Heavenly Father, I thank you, Lord, for Brooke and her willingness to serve you. You've blessed me with a daughter that is so open and tender-hearted to the needs of others. It's caused her hurt sometimes, but it's made her such a wonderful and remarkable young woman. I look at her, God, and I'm amazed that she's my daughter. Thank you so much. As she goes on this trip, God, I pray you would walk with her. I want so much to be there and hold her hand and give her comfort and protection, but I know that right now, it's not my place. It's yours. And you have called Brooke to do this. You've placed this path before her, not me. I pray as this trip progresses that Brooke will learn and grow in ways she never imagined possible. She's a young woman now, God. Show her the things that you want of her. Grant her your security and protection and grace as you do it, but I pray, God, that mostly you would help her on the path to becoming the woman that you want her to be. Give her your strength and your peace that passes all understanding in all things, and let her follow you on this journey.
1: I've been here at the airport in Lima for over an hour now. I've walked around a bit and hoped to find Pedro and Maria, but nothing. I called Robert and Tracy a while ago. They said that Pedro and Maria should have been here by now. They told me to look for a young man with a green t-shirt. I guess if they aren't here in the next 2 hours, Robert will try and find someone else to come and get me or get here himself. There are a lot of people here with green t-shirts. I could have missed them at any time. We might even be walking around in circles, missing each other. That would seem to fit the way this day is going. Okay, let's see. I've lost the camera that Grace gave me. My bags are missing. I'm starving, and I have no idea what I should do about that. And I don't know where to find the people who are supposed to help me out. Yep, that about sums it up. God, I know that I'm supposed to be here, and I know that you are in control. I just have no idea what I'm supposed to do now. I need your help.
6: So where's Brooke right now?
7: Well, her plane was supposed to land a couple of hours ago, so I guess she's on her way to Robert and Tracy's place.
8: Is it a long drive?
9: They said it would take a few hours.
10: Yeah. So Brooke's going to have a late night tonight.
7: Oh, probably, yes. I bet she's tired.
8: Mm-hmm. Do you think she'll email us when she gets there?
7: I've asked Robert to give me a quick call when Brooke arrives at their place safely. But I'm guessing you kids will probably already be in bed by the time that happens.
8: And you think she's okay?
9: Yes, I do. We haven't heard anything to tell us otherwise, so we need to just have faith and believe she's okay. Right. Are you worried about her, honey?
8: Yeah.
7: Well, Mom and I are concerned, too, Jim.
8: You are? I thought you said not to worry.
9: It's very hard not to worry, Timmy, mm-hmm. but there's really nothing we can do for Brooke right now except pray. We can't be with her for this.
7: Well, that's right. This is her time, buddy. God called Brooke to do this, not me or Mom or any of the rest of us. It's about Brooke doing this, and we need to honor that.
9: When we start worrying, we need to pray and tell God that we don't want to worry. We need to remember that even though we aren't with Brooke, God is. He's here in Coleraine with us, and he's also in Peru with her. And us worrying about her doesn't make anything better for anyone.
7: Right.
9: It's natural to be concerned about her, but... Oh, honey, worrying is different. It's dwelling on bad things that could happen. And we've got to trust God that he's taking care of Brooke.
7: There you go. Now, worrying doesn't help Brooke with what she's doing, right? Doesn't make anything easier for her. It just makes us feel bad.
8: Can we pray for her?
9: Right now?
8: Yeah.
7: What do you think?
8: Okay.
7: Okay, then. Dear Heavenly Father, we come to you tonight so thankful that you've given Brooke this chance to go to another country. We're excited about what you're doing in her life. Mm-hmm. As her parents and sister and brothers, we've taken some of the worry of this trip on ourselves. Please, please take this burden from us and give us peace, your peace. Let us know she's okay this evening and remind her that you are in control. We pray that you would put your hands on Brooke right now and give her your grace and peace wherever she is. Remind her that you are in control and that this is your plan for her life. And we ask that you would set up your angels around her in a hedge of protection and that you would allow her to arrive safely where she's going so that you might be able to use her for your glory.
1: God, I need your help. Pedro and Maria aren't here, and I don't know what I should be doing. I just need you right now. I've been meaning to do this, but haven't had much of a chance. Maybe now's a good time to copy this into my journal. Okay. He who dwells in the shelter of the Most High will rest in the shadow of the Almighty. I will say of the Lord, he is my refuge and my fortress, my God in whom I trust. Surely he will save you from the fowler's snare and from the deadly pestilence. He will cover you with his feathers, and under his wings you will find refuge. His faithfulness will be your shield and rampart. You will not fear the terror of night, nor the arrow that flies by day, nor the pestilence that stalks in the darkness, nor the plague that destroys at midday. 1,000 may fall at your side, 10,000 at your right hand, but it will not come near you. You will only observe with your eyes and see the punishment of the wicked. If you make the Most High your dwelling, even the Lord, who is my refuge, then no harm will befall you. No disaster will come near your tent, for he will command his angels concerning you to guard you in all your ways. They will lift you up in their hands so that you will not strike your foot against a stone. You will tread upon the lion and the cobra. You will trample the great lion and the serpent.
11: Excuse me.
1: Yes?
11: Are you Brooke Morrison?
1: Yes. Oh, yes, I am. Are you Pedro?
11: Si, I mean Jace. Oh. I am Pedro. My sister Maria, she's in the car. We did not want to take more time finding a parking place. We are sorry that we are so late. There was an accident on the road, and we could not find a passage for many hours. I'm sure that Papa will be worried.
1: Oh, well, yeah, I did call him a little while ago to let him know that you weren't here yet.
11: We will call him then before we go back to go. That way he won't worry. The road should be clear now. Aren't you ready? Where are your bags?
1: Oh, yeah, that's a long story. I'll have to tell you about it on the way. But, can you just give me a minute to finish this up?
11: Oh, si.
1: Okay. Oh. Because he loves me, says the Lord, I will rescue him. I'll protect him, for he acknowledges my name. He will call upon me, and I will answer him. I will be with him in trouble. I will deliver him and honor him. With long life will I satisfy him and show him my salvation. Oh, thank you, God. Okay, now I'm ready to go.
11: See, this way.
1: All right.

0: What a crazy trip. Even after losing luggage, cameras, and getting stuck at the airport, Brooks still made it safe and sound after all. That might not sound like the easiest way to travel, but it's cool how God answered each and every prayer that was prayed for her, just not in the way we thought He would. It's important to remember that God isn't like some cosmic vending machine that gives us everything we want. He's not like a genie in a bottle that just grants wishes. God answers our prayers, but He gives us what we need when we need it because He knows what's best for us. Today's episode, Go Ye Into All the World Part 2, was written by Lori Twitchell and directed by Steve O'Dell. Our production assistant was Elizabeth Bowman, and our recording engineer was Roy Wallace. Music for today's program by John Campbell, and our executive producer was Terry Ritchie. And as always, I'm Zach, saying so long and see you next time on Keys for Kids Beyond Gilead.
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11: Bring them on.
5: Ladies and gentlemen, let's meet the Creation Response Team. Welcome to the Battle of the Worldviews. Please stand right over here on this side. Dr. Kendall Park, you're the leader?
12: That's right, my friend, with a PhD in paleontology.
5: And who are the rest of these fine-looking people?
12: This is my wife, Angela. She's trained in underwater archaeology, and this is little baby Joseph.
13: Hello.
12: My daughter, Katie, she's our researcher.
13: Yes, sir.
12: And my oldest son, Jonathan, he's the head of our junior crew.
14: It's nice to be here.
12: And this is my partner, Jim Brennan. He's the director of the Brennan Museum of Creation.
15: And with me here today is my wife, Martha, and our baby, Summer.
16: Hello.
15: And while our son was unable to make it, this is our daughter, Jessica. She takes care of communications on our team.
17: Oh, it's great to meet you.
5: Let's give them a big hand. Both teams will be sent out to a site and given 3 days to collect evidence to support their case. Our producer, Dwayne Gibbons, will follow you around with a camera, documenting every adventure and every victory that you encounter along your way. Upon your return, our live studio audience will vote for the team that they thought best established proof for their worldviews. Bob, remind us again of that prize.
4: The loser of each week's competition will take home $50,000. The winner, $100,000. The overall winner on all 5 weeks will walk away with another $500,000.
5: That's a grand total of $1.25 million that will be given away right here over the next 5 weeks.
10: Whoa, that is some serious moolah.
5: It sure is. Okay, I think it's time we get this adventure started. Each week, we will alternate between a site chosen by the Explorer Society and the Creation Response Team. Right now, we want to have a coin toss to see who picks our first location. Backstage, I talked to the Explorer Society, and they agreed to let the Creation Response Team call it.
17: Thanks, guys.
7: No problem.
5: Kendall, as leader of the team, I want you to call it in the air. Are you ready?
12: Ready.
5: Here it goes. Call it.
12: Heads.
5: Oh, my, look at that. Can we get a camera in here on this? Can everyone see? What is it? Oh, I'm sorry, Creation Response Team, but this is the Explorer Society's call. Shannon, where are the two teams heading?
6: Willie, we're headed to the Burgess Shale.
5: The Burgess Shale. What on earth is that?
7: The Burgess Shale is a fossil site in Yoho National Park in Canada.
5: Tell me why you've chosen this site.
8: I will. The Burgess Shale contains one of the largest varieties of fossils on planet Earth. It gives a snapshot picture of the mystery of evolution happening during the Cambrian period 550 million years ago.
5: Absolutely fascinating. Creation Response Team, the Explorer Society has obviously chosen this site because of its strong evidence for evolution. How do you plan on combating this?
11: This site also holds great significance for creationists. It is here that scientists have studied the Cambrian explosion.
12: Yes, at this point of the fossil record, there's a sudden appearance of fully formed creatures with no transitional forms leading up to them.
9: With your religious preconceived ideas, in reality, the evidence there shows evolution.
5: Hold on, you two. Let's save it till you're out at the site. Okay, audience, are you ready to send these two teams out to the Burgess Shale? Well then, let's send them off to Yoho National Park in Canada right after this commercial break.
3: What will the two teams discover? Who will win the competition? To find out, join the adventure in Jonathan Park and the Battle of the Worldviews. Only 2 days later, both teams are waking up at their campsite on the ridge of a beautiful mountain next to a fossil site in Yoho National Park in British Columbia, Canada.
13: Good morning, everyone.
14: Oh, Dwayne. Why are we getting up so early? You've already got the camera out?
13: We've got a TV show to record, people. Let's get moving.
12: You know, it's pretty nice working with a high-powered TV producer. I mean, camping right out at the Burgess Shale like this is incredible.
16: Shadow, be quiet.
14: I'm surprised you're okay with a dog.

0: Rockies in southeast British Columbia.
1: Now, this site was discovered in 1909 by the secretary of the Smithsonian Institute, Charles Walcott, who pulled thousands upon thousands of fossils from this ridge. It's become famous because it has led to the incredible discovery of the Cambrian explosion. Now, at this point in the fossil record, we see the sudden appearance of a huge variety of fully formed creatures.
0: This explosion of life is so absolutely incredible at this point in the fossil record that it's been called the Big Bang of biology. And that's why we chose this site. It gives us insights on why and how life took off so rapidly over 500 million years ago.
1: I disagree, Glenn. The evidence at this site shows that these layers and fossils were laid down very rapidly by water.
0: I'm sorry, Kendall. This site has been accepted as the Precambrian-Cambrian boundary. And you know good and well that the accepted date for that is about 542 million years ago.
1: That is the accepted date, but that doesn't best fit with the evidence. Now, think about it. They've found soft-bodied creatures fossilized here. Glenn, you know that points to a rapid deposition best explained by a worldwide flood.
2: Gentlemen, that was great. Battle of the World views, that's what we're here for.
3: Kendall!
1: What's up, Angela?
3: Oh, Kendall, I feel really ridiculous, but I've run out of diapers for Joseph.
1: Oh, it's all right, honey. I bet Martha will loan you some.
3: No, she's out too.
1: Oh.
3: We both assumed that the other had extras. But we're down to the last one between the two of us.
1: Uh-oh.
4: So, does this constitute a major crisis for the creation response team?
3: Well, it's not the end of the world. But not having any diapers, you know, could get a little messy. Kendall, I'm not quite sure what you'd like us to do.
4: Come on, Mom. You're a full-time home exec. You can solve this.
3: Well, that's what I'm trying to do.
1: It's okay, Angela, honey. I'm afraid you're going to have to take the 6-mile hike back to the van and drive into the town of Field. They're going to have diapers there, all right? You know what? I'll bet Jim will go with you and Martha.
4: That's right. You'll be fine.
3: Okay.
4: Explorer Society, I'm headed back down to our vehicle to pack in a little more equipment. I'll also be back in a few hours. See you later.
5: All right.
3: Okay.
5: See you, Jen.
3: Be safe. Bye-bye.
2: Okay, guys. Let's get back to filming.
6: Hey, Jess. Dad wanted me to fetch his tools. He was just about to remove a few fossils. Do you want to come watch?
7: Sure. Hey, look over there.
6: Whoa, what's that?
7: I think it's a marmot. Oh, he's so cute. Shadow!
6: Jess, do you want me to come too?
7: No, I'll be fine. I'll be right back. Shadow!
6: Hey, Dad. How's it going?
1: Good. Hey, thanks for getting my tools.
6: Yeah, you're welcome. What are you working on?
2: Hello, guys.
1: Hey, Dwayne.
2: Hey, Kendall. You're actually investigating some fossils?
1: Yes, I was just showing Jonathan the variety of fossils shown here.
2: Oh, perfect. Do you mind if I video while you're doing that?
1: Nah, that'd be fine.
6: Dad, what do you mean by variety?
1: Well, Jonathan, look at these fossils I'm working with here. This is known as Dozoia,
6: mm-hmm.
1: a bivalve crustacean similar to certain types of modern brine shrimp. Now, over here is Morella splendens. This dark section here is the body contents that were squeezed out after it was deposited. And this is a good old-fashioned trilobite.
6: I recognize that.
1: Mm-hmm. This is an amazing sight. Right here, we find the fossil record of most of all known marine phyla.
6: Phyla? What's that?
1: You know that we classify things into major kingdoms like plants, animals, fungi, etc.
6: Yes.
1: Well, each of those broad categories is broken down into smaller categories called phyla. So here's the best way to think of it. A phylum is a general body plan. Now to show you the significance of this site. They believe that there are up to 35 of the approximately 43 total known marine phyla represented here.
6: Wow. So almost every marine body plan has been discovered right here at the Burgess Shale?
1: Yes. And in my opinion, this is a huge problem for evolutionists. And they believe that this huge variety of animals evolved in a 5 to 10 million year period.
6: That's a long time.
1: But in evolutionary time, it's a very quick period. And that's why it's called the Cambrian Explosion.
6: So, according to the evolutionists, the body plans of almost every animal had to evolve during this time?
1: Yes. They don't find much in the fossil record before that, just a few jellyfish, coelenterates, and annelids. And according to their timeline, there have only been a few new phyla that have evolved in the over 500 million years since.
6: Hmm.
1: So they have to believe that most of all known phyla got their start in this Cambrian explosion.
6: Well, that's a problem, isn't it?
1: Yes. Why would there be hardly hardly any evolution happening, and then suddenly a huge

0: explosion of life, and then more than 500 million years without producing hardly any other phyla.
1: I heard that.
2: Dr. Priest.
3: Hello, Dr. Priest.
4: There was much less competition in those days. And even more, there were so many new niches available. Kendall, evolution had a chance to happen much more rapidly during this period.
0: Daniel, you're telling me that almost all the basic body plans of all marine animals evolved in 5 to 10 million years?
4: Well, yes, according to known rates of mutation, it's very likely.
0: You're basing your entire idea on the theory that mutations can form new animal types in the first place, and that has never been observed. How could blind, random, purposeless mistakes design all of the variety we see here?
4: Kendall, you forget that I too believe in God. Could it not have been him that used mutations to design these animals?
0: Is it possible? Yes, God can do anything he pleases. But in the Bible, he tells us how he did it. Remember Genesis 1:24? And God said, "Let the earth bring forth the living creatures after his kind, cattle and creeping thing and beast of the earth after his kind." And it was so. And that fits exactly what we see here.
5: And cut. Wow, that was fantastic.
0: Thank you. Okay, Jonathan, I want you to take my tools back to the tent. Can you take care of that, son?
2: Sure thing.
0: Thanks.
2: Whoa, Shadow. Down, boy, down. What's up with you? Whoa, hold on. Let me put Dad's tools back in the tent before I drop them. Down. Okay. Shadow, what's wrong, boy? Why are you so... Jessie, where is she? That's right. Jessie never showed up to the site. She's not here. She's gone. Jessie! Jessie, where are you?
6: Shadow! Shadow, where are you?
7: Jessie, can you hear me?
6: Jonathan, I'm here. I was looking for Shadow. He chased that marmot. He turned west and up into the snow. Then I lost him. Oh, Jonathan, Shadow's gone.
7: No, he's not. He's right here, Jessie. He must have doubled around and came back.
6: Oh, that dog. Well, I'm glad he's okay.
7: Where are you?
6: It looks like I'm at 51 degrees, 30 minutes and 8.2 seconds north, 116 degrees, 30 minutes and 34.18 seconds west.
2: Okay, hold on. Let me put this in my watch's memory. Just a minute. I need to take off my watch to program this thing. Okay. Jessie, stay right where you are. I'll let our parents know and we'll come right after you.
6: I probably shouldn't have followed Shadow all the way here without checking in first.
2: Jessie, are you okay? Jessie, what's happening? Shadow, she's gone. We need to... Well, Shadow, that wasn't too graceful. I didn't even see that rock. Do you see my watch? I dropped it. Oh, no. I stepped on it. Hello? Dad, can you hear me? Oh, great. It's not working. Okay, come on, Shadow. It sounds like Jessie's in trouble. We don't have enough time to go back to the quarry. Come on, let's go find her.
5: Hey, Kendall, over here.
0: Hey, guys, what's up?
5: We're just filming this part of the quarry. You want to join in?
8: Come on, Kendall. He wants you to throw a couple of monkey wrenches into what these guys are saying.
5: Exactly.
0: All right.
5: Glenn, why don't you continue where you left off?
8: Sounds good. Okay.
5: Okay, guys, I'm rolling.
8: Hey, Dr. West here with you again. This Walcott Quarry is important to our views on evolution. The Burgess Shale is one of the most significant fossil sites in the world.
4: At one time, this site was near the equator, and a huge reef formed a cliff. Over 500 million years ago, there were periodic underwater landslides called sediment gravity flows. This would sweep up any animals in their path and bury them here at this site.
8: They were buried in very fine sand, and it caused these creatures to be phenomenally fossilized in great detail.
0: What you attribute to 5 to 10 million years of periodic sediment gravity flows would also be explained by the worldwide flood. I mean, think about it. Can you imagine powerful surges of water washing in and picking up these creatures and depositing them rapidly? It would drop them right here and then bury them quickly with sediment.
8: These organisms were overtaken by the soft sediments as they slumped down from the underwater cliffs above them. They were suspended in sediment and fossilized.
0: It happened so rapidly that those soft parts did not have time to deteriorate. To me, this better speaks of a catastrophic inundation of water. I believe the same thing goes for the molting Morella splendens.
1: Whoa, molting Morella? Who?
8: It's really a miracle. Basically, this creature was fossilized at the exact moment it was molting. The odds of this happening are astronomically small.
0: So, Glenn, here we are confronted with the amazing preservation of soft parts and the miraculous fossilization of a creature in the minutes-long process of molting. Undoubtedly, these creatures had to be deposited and fossilized instantly.
4: Kendall, our model explains all that.
0: Oh, really?
4: We don't deny that these things were buried rapidly. We're just saying that it was done in many periodic events over millions of years.
0: And my contention is that it was done in one catastrophic event. All right, let's drop back and look at the big picture for a second, okay? We see mass amounts of water-related fossil deposits around the world. There are also water-deposited rock layers stretching over massive portions of every continent. Now, while we both have an explanation for what killed the fossils at this specific site, I think once we look at it in this worldwide context, it becomes pretty obvious that the flood model is a much better one.
3: Doing out here?
2: Oh, Dr. Hunt, I'm so glad to see you.
3: I was just coming back from the parking lot when I saw that... Jonathan, what's wrong?
2: Jesse's disappeared. She went after Shadow, but then he doubled back, and now Jesse's gone.
3: What?
2: I called Jesse on my communicator watch and got her coordinates, but then I heard her scream. I broke my communicator watch. Dr. Hunt, I think she's in trouble.
3: Look, I don't have my radio with me either, and my cell doesn't have service, but I do have my GPS unit, so come on. We need to get going.
2: Okay.
5: Keep going, guys. The camera's still rolling.
0: All right, let me present a real problem for your side.
4: Oh, I doubt that.
0: Now, at this site, we found a huge variety of animals. And yet, if evolution was true, we should see simple animals earlier in the fossil record evolving into all the fully formed animals we see here, right?
8: Kendall, we have found fossils in the Precambrian, the layers before this one, and we believe these are ancestors.
0: Well, Glenn, what types of fossils have been found?
8: Blue-green algae and bacteria.
0: Mm-hmm.
8: Closer to the beginning of the Cambrian, we find jellyfish, sea pens, worms, and others.
0: Yes, and many of the Precambrian fossils are being touted from the Ediacaran discovery in Australia and other parts of the world.
9: So, what do you do with those fossils, Kendall?
0: Well, Mariah, when it comes to jellyfish, sea pens, and worms, isn't it interesting that they were still jellyfish, sea pens, and worms clear back at their first appearance? Well, now, while they're not exactly like our modern forms, it seems like we can attribute this to variation and adaptation, not evolution. Now, concerning the Ediacaran fossils, there are many mysteries that we're still trying to understand, but they seem to fall way short of being ancestors of what we see in the Cambrian explosion.
4: In what way, Dr. Park?
0: Well, Daniel, we've only found a handful of Precambrian fossils. Yet, as we talked about before, there are around 35 different phyla found here, which equates to hundreds of different species. It's never been proven that animals can evolve into other ones, but let's just say for the sake of argument that they could. There would need to be such a huge gain in genetic information to turn those few Precambrian animals into the massive Cambrian explosion of life that there's just no way the slow and gradual process of evolution could do it.
8: Well, Kendall, there is an answer for that.
0: Mm-hmm.
8: The ancestors to all the animals we see in the Cambrian would be soft-bodied creatures.
9: Exactly.
8: The problem isn't that these transitions don't exist. We just don't have a record of their existence in the fossil record.
4: He's telling you that the reason they don't exist is because it is almost impossible for soft-bodied animals to become fossilized.
0: Glenn was just telling me about jellyfish, worms, and Morella splendens here at the Burgess and other Cambrian sites. So we do see the preservation of thousands of soft-bodied creatures. And this is a big problem for evolution. We have a huge explosion of life with no evolutionary ancestors.
5: All right, gang, let's cut right there. I thought that was a pretty good interchange.
6: Kendall! What's that?
10: Hey, Angela. Hi, everybody.
11: Ooh, that was the hardest 6-mile hike. Lots of uphill.
12: Yeah, sorry we were gone so long.
10: Oh, no problem. We got lots of filming done.
12: Oh, good.
11: Well, where's Jesse?
10: I thought she was with you.
13: No.
11: No, remember she was going to stay with you and help.
10: Oh, that's right. She and Jonathan were getting some equipment for
6: Jonathan's me. Gone too?
12: Yeah. All right, well, let's go find him.

0: Good idea.
1: Jonathan, according to my GPS, we're almost at the coordinates you told me. Just a little more up that way. Come on, let's get going.
2: This must be right. She mentioned that she made it to snow.
1: If I'm right, this is the Emerald Glacier. Okay, we need to be careful. We want to make sure not to step on a thin overhang. We drop right down.
2: Understood.
1: I hope we're arriving in time to find Jessie.
2: Me too.
1: You're worried about her, aren't you?
2: Yes, ma'am.
1: I'm sure she's okay. She has a lot of spunk. She's a survivor.
2: You're right about that. We've been through a lot of dangerous situations.
1: Did I hear right? Is Jessie a homeschooler?
2: Yes, she's gone the whole way through.
1: Interesting.
2: Why do you ask?
1: I'll bet she'll go far in life. Maybe a CEO of a corporation or something.
2: Actually, Jessie loves missions and is looking forward to starting a family someday.
1: Really? You've got to be kidding.
2: No.
1: Like her mom?
2: Yes, and mine. Jessie really looks up to both of them.
1: That's interesting. I thought Jessie would have a little bigger ambition than that. Oh. Jonathan, I didn't mean anything against your mom. I'm sure she loves her life. It's just not for everyone.
2: My mom's full of adventure. We've been on more expeditions than just about anyone. And she's always been right there along with us, teaching and nurturing. And through that, my mom has felt more fulfilled than ever before. Her children arise up and call her blessed, her husband also, and he praiseth her. Proverbs 31:28.
1: Well then, I guess Jessie has a lot to look forward to.
3: Help!
1: Did you hear that?
2: It's Jessie!
3: Jonathan, over here!
2: Follow Shadow, she's that way!
1: Let's be careful, Jonathan!
2: Jessie, we're here!
3: Praise the Lord, you found me!
2: What happened?
3: The snow gave away and I ended up sliding down into here!
1: That looks like it's about 20 feet, almost straight down!
3: I tried to climb out, but the frozen walls are much too slick! I'm stuck in here!
2: What are we gonna do, Dr. Hunt?
1: My rope is way too short.
2: Oh, I've got an idea! What if we just tie our two jackets together and then tie it to the end of the rope? Won't that be long enough?
1: That's way out of the box there, Jonathan. But I think it's our only hope. Here's my jacket. Make sure they're tight.
2: Yes, ma'am. Okay, got it. Okay, you gonna hold on and I'll go down?
1: No way. I'm not risking stranding you down there, too.
2: Oh, wait. Shadow knows how to play tug of war. Shadow, good boy, come here. Grab the rope. Come on, boy. Pull it with me, okay? Come on.
1: Okay, Jonathan. Hold that tight.
2: Yes, ma'am.
1: Here I go.
2: Good boy. Let's do it. Come on, boy. Don't let go.
1: Jessie.
3: Dr. Hunt!
1: When I get down to you, grab onto my back. Jonathan, you guys have to pull hard.
2: Yes, we will. Right, Shadow?
1: Jonathan, lower me further.
2: I can't. That's all we got.
1: What? Jessie, can you stretch out any higher?
3: No. You're too far away.
2: My strength's about
1: Look,
2: to give out.
1: We're going to do this.
3: No.
1: Jonathan, I want you to... Come on.
3: Look out.
1: Oh,
2: no. Oh, Dr. Hunt.
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0: 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Chapter 10. The New Testament at Last. The more Cam thought about the verse from Luke, the more he believed that God was urging him to forge ahead with his plans. He decided that as soon as he and Elvira had read the proof sheets of the Kachekel New Testament, they would find another tribe to work with. In the meantime, Cam thought more about the airplane project. As he did so, he met a man named Lynn Van Sickle, who could fly a little and who became interested in the idea of using airplanes to help missionaries do their jobs more effectively. Lynn Van Sickle had just graduated from Moody Bible Institute, and Cam urged him to join Central American Mission. Maybe one day, he told Lynn, Central American Mission would have an air division of its own. Finally, the page proofs from the Kachekel New Testament arrived for checking. By now, Trinidad Bach and Joe Chacol had returned to San Antonio, and Cam could settle down to weeks of scrutinizing every letter of every word. He knew that a single mistake could change the meaning of an entire passage, and he wanted the translation to be as accurate as possible. By November, the job was complete, and Cam sent the manuscript to New York for printing and binding. It was time for him and Elvira to head back to Guatemala. On the way back to Guatemala, Cam decided to visit the Central American Mission leaders at their headquarters in Dallas, Texas. Cam and Elvira drove to Dallas in a Whippet motor car that Leonard L.L. Legters had given them. Cam's nephew, Ron White, went with them. He was interested in helping his uncle Cam set up a campaign to teach as many Kachekel Indians as possible to read. In Dallas, the Townsends met up with Lynn Van Sickle, since Cam had decided to present his idea for using airplanes to the mission leadership. The meeting did not go well. The leaders of Central American Mission were aghast when they learned the price tag for the project. The country was in the middle of a depression, they argued. Besides, Cam was talking about the Amazon basin in South America, but their mission was to Central America and Central America only. Eventually, Cam managed to persuade the mission leaders to let him pursue the possibility of using an airplane. However, Cam could do this only on one condition. He would have to raise all of the money needed to buy and maintain an airplane. Undaunted, Cam forged ahead. He knew the host of a Christian radio show in Dallas and asked if he could present the need for missionary airplanes to the show's audience. Cam was excited to be talking to so many Christians at one time on the air, and he did his best to explain why airplanes were needed. He felt sure that the recent deaths of two missionaries, a baby, and three Indian guides at the hands of a hostile tribe would help the public understand the need to get in and out of a remote area quickly. At the close of the broadcast, Cam invited the listeners to contribute towards a missionary airplane. Over the next few days, Cam waited anxiously for a response. Finally, an envelope arrived in the mail. Cam ripped it open, and a single dollar fluttered out. Cam was a little discouraged by the response, but was not yet ready to give up the idea. Finally, Cam and Elvira, accompanied by Ron White and Lynn Van Sickle, set out for Guatemala in the Whippet. After an interesting drive through Mexico, they arrived in Guatemala City 2 days before Christmas, 1930. They spent Christmas in the city with Cam's brother Paul and his wife, and then headed with Ron for San Antonio. Lynn Van Sickle stayed behind in the city for his orientation into Cam missionary life. Everyone in San Antonio was glad to see the Townsends again. It was a relief for the Indian church leaders to be able to speak to Cam in Kachekel instead of trying to talk with other Cam missionaries in fractured Spanish. The Townsends' foster daughter, Elena Trejo, was glad to have them back too.
1: Cam was impressed with how smart she was. She had learned everything the local school teachers could teach her, and it seemed a pity that her education should stop after grade school. Cam thought about what to do, and then wrote his parents in California asking if they would take care of Elena and enroll her in an American high school. Cam's parents wrote back immediately telling Cam they would be delighted to have Elena stay with them and to send her on up. Cam continued his work among the Kachikel Christians and, with the help of his nephew, Ron, planned a literacy campaign to teach as many Indians as possible to read and write in their own language. All the while, Cam waited for news that the Kachikel New Testaments had arrived in Guatemala City. But no news came. Finally, in early May 1931, Cam and Trinidad Bach drove the Whippet over the mountains to Guatemala City to find out what had happened to the New Testaments. A worker at the Central Post Office assured Cam he had not seen any package addressed to him. Cam, though, was not satisfied and asked if he could search through the back rooms. The worker shrugged his shoulders and agreed. Sure enough, Cam found a package addressed to him stuffed at the back of a shelf. Inside were the first 18 copies of the Kachikel New Testament. Cam stood in the middle of the post office and thanked God for the book and all of the wonderful things it would do for the Kachikel people. He was eager to show it to the Kachikel Christians, but there was something he had to do first. On May 19th, 1931, Cameron Townsend, Trinidad Bach, and Mr. Gregory of the Bible Society stood outside the office of the President of Guatemala. At 4:30 p.m. sharp, President Ubico's secretary opened the door and ushered them in. President Ubico shook hands and greeted everyone warmly. Trinidad Bach then handed the president

The president also agreed to pose for a picture holding the copy of the New Testament, even though he usually avoided having his picture taken. The next morning, a photo of President Ubico holding the Cachiquel New Testament appeared on the front page of Guatemala's leading newspaper. Once the formalities of the official ceremony were completed, Cam was eager to get home to show the New Testament to the Cachiquel Indians. A crowd quickly gathered when Cam arrived back, and the people broke into loud applause when they saw the New Testament. Several of the local preachers who could read Cachiquel took turns reading portions of the New Testament to the crowd. The Cachiquel Indians decided that May 20th would be kept as a special day to commemorate receiving God's Word in their language. The next day, Cam set out on an 11-day mule trek through Cachiquel territory to put the finishing touches on the plans for the literacy campaign. When he got back to Panachel, where he and Elvira were staying in Robbie Robinson's old house, he noticed a stranger in town. Cam introduced himself and learned that the man was a visitor from Mexico. Dr. Moises Sainz was Mexico's most famous champion of Indian education. His brother Aaron held a high position in the Mexican government. Cam had heard of both men and asked Dr. Sainz what he was doing in such a remote village in Guatemala. Dr. Sainz replied that he was studying the problems of rural Indian education in Central America in the hopes of finding some keys to help Mexican Indians get a better education. Cam smiled to himself. Dr. Sainz had come to just the right place. For the rest of the day, Cam showed the doctor around the Robinson Institute. Dr. Sainz was very impressed to see 53 students studying hard. He questioned Cam on how he had managed to motivate these Indians to study. This was just the opening Cam had been waiting for. Cam told Dr. Sainz how the Indians needed to be taught in their own language first, and then in Spanish later, when they were older. By doing things in this order, the Indians could become proud of their heritage. Cam also explained how reading the Bible in their own language could set the Indians free from all the superstitions that had been keeping them ignorant and poor. They could then learn how to enter the mainstream of Guatemalan life on their own terms. Dr. Sainz snapped many photos of what he saw and wrote copious notes about what Cam was saying. When it was time to leave, he congratulated Cam on his work and invited him to come to Mexico and work among the Indians there. When he returned to Mexico, Dr. Sainz sent a formal letter to Cam inviting him to come and work in Mexico. It was the first of three letters Cam received that week, and it was the only one that contained good news. The second letter was from his sister, to inform Cam that his mother had been diagnosed with cancer and was not expected to live long. The third letter arrived from the leaders of Central American Mission. It stated that since Cam and Elvira were the two missionaries who spoke Cachiquel the best, it was the mission's recommendation that they stay in Guatemala and continue to work among the Cachiquel Indians. A lot of time and money had been spent getting the Cachiquels the New Testament in their own language, and now it was up to the Townsends to see that it was used to full advantage. The letter concluded with permission for Cam to do occasional exploration into unoccupied fields. At first, Cam was very upset about the letter. He and Archer Anderson had spent years training Cachiquel pastors at the Robinson Institute. Cam couldn't understand why the leaders of Central American Mission thought the local pastors were less able to preach to their own people than he and the other American missionaries. Cam did not have to decide how to respond to the letter. The decision was taken out of his hands when he went to see Dr. Ainsley complaining of chest pain and a cough that would not go away. The diagnosis was not good. Tuberculosis, a lung disease that was often fatal. Dr. Ainsley told Cam his only chance to survive was to head back to the moderate climate of California, where he needed to get lots of rest. Even then, there were no guarantees that Cam would survive. The Townsends quickly returned to California. They arrived soon after Cam's mother had died,
and Cam and Elvira went to stay with Cam's sister,

Lula Grissett and her family. The only joy for Cam being home under these circumstances was that he got to see Elena again. His foster daughter was doing well in high school and was living with Cam's father and sisters. While the Townsends were staying with Lula, Elvira went for a routine medical checkup. Like Cam, she was feeling worn down and tired all the time, since everyone assumed she had been working too hard looking after Cam. The diagnosis came as a shock. Elvira had a serious and untreatable heart condition that could kill her at any time. The doctor ordered total bed rest for her. She was not to get out of bed for anything except to go to the bathroom. When Cam heard the diagnosis, he sat on the front porch of Lula's house in Santa Ana and wondered what had gone wrong. He had a great vision for reaching all the Indian tribes of Central and South America and giving them a Bible in their own language. But instead of being able to pursue his vision, he was holed up in a tiny house in California with tuberculosis and a wife who had a life-threatening heart condition. At that moment, it was hard for him to hold out much hope for the future. Chapter 11. Links in a Chain. Lula took good care of her bedridden brother and sister-in-law. She prepared them meals made with farm-fresh vegetables and gave them both large glasses of fresh milk to drink. Slowly, Cam's and Elvira's health began to improve. As Cam got better, hope began to seep back into him. Cam started planning and strategizing in his mind again. By letter, he communicated with many people, including Leonard L.L. Legters, who had recently married a college professor. L.L. kept sending letters to Cam filled with all sorts of facts and information about the Indian tribes who did not have a written language. According to L.L., there were well over 1,000 such tribes in the world, with 50 of them located in Mexico alone. Cam's mind began to spin. There was no way he could meet the language needs of so many tribes on his own. After all, it had taken him 10 years to translate the New Testament into the Kachakel language. Using airplanes was a part of the solution. Cam was sure of that. But the bigger part of the solution was people. Thousands of missionaries needed to be trained to do translation work. Cam knew of 2 universities in the United States that offered courses in linguistics, but they were 4-year courses and didn't address the area of writing down a previously unwritten language. As he thought about it, Cam told himself there was only one solution. Somehow, he would have to start a linguistics school to train missionaries and then send them out to work in areas where they would be the most useful. Cam wrote to LL about this, and LL wrote back a very encouraging letter. Why not start in Mexico, he suggested. Mexico was close to the United States, and the 50 unwritten languages there would give the missionaries plenty of opportunity to practice their newly acquired linguistic skills. Cam liked the idea. He had seen how linguists could get into places where normal missionaries were not welcome. He began to imagine what it would be like if every tribe on earth had access to the Bible and other books in their own language. By the summer of 1933, Cam was feeling much better and was ready to put his plan into action. He was going to train linguists at a camp right in Mexico and then send them out to nearby tribes to learn the various local languages. He even had a name in mind for the group: Wycliffe Bible Translators. Named for John Wycliffe, who had translated the Bible from Latin into English so that peasants and workers could read and understand it for themselves. As Cam read about John Wycliffe, he was surprised to discover that English was the 33rd language the Bible had been translated into. He wondered where the English-speaking world would be without the diligent translation work of John Wycliffe. While Cam had the vision and name for this new endeavor, there was one problem with the plan. The Mexican government was cracking down on all religious activity in the country. It had been 15 years since Mexico's revolution, and one of the goals of the revolution had been to take power away from the Roman Catholic Church. As a result,

Result, all religious schools had been taken over by the government, as well as all property belonging to the Catholic Church. Protestant missionaries were also being watched carefully, and no new missionaries were being issued visas to enter all in all Mexico in which to start the new program. When L.L. visited Cam in Santa Ana with his wife, he encouraged Cam not to worry about the situation in Mexico. Somehow, L.L. assured Cam God would work it all out. After visiting Cam, the Legtresses traveled on to a large Keswick Bible conference in New Jersey, where L.L. and James Dale, a missionary from Mexico, were the main speakers. On the second day of the conference, James Dale spoke about the problems facing missionaries in Mexico. After he finished speaking, those attending the conference spent the rest of the day praying and fasting for Mexico. Indeed, many people stayed up all night and prayed. The following morning, everyone at the conference urged L.L. to go with Cam to Mexico and help him set up a training camp for Bible translators. They were all sure that God would clear the way for them to enter the country despite being missionaries. One woman even donated a car to L.L. so that he could get to Mexico, and another person gave him gas money. L.L. decided to take up the challenge. As soon as the conference was over, he wrote to Cam telling him of his decision. The two of them agreed to meet in Dallas, Texas, and travel on to Mexico from there. Elvira was still not well, and Cam arranged for her to travel to Chicago to stay with her family while he was in Mexico. Cam arrived in Dallas a couple of days ahead of schedule. He wanted to meet with the leaders of Central American Mission. After the meeting, Carl Hummel, secretary of the mission, was traveling to Wichita Falls for a two-day visit, and he invited Cam to accompany him. Since Cam had nothing else to do but wait for L.L. to arrive, he accepted the invitation. While Cam was in Wichita Falls, the rector at a local Episcopal church heard about him and asked him to visit. Cam wondered why he had been invited to the rector's home. The rector had visited Mexico several years before and had become fascinated by the religion of the ancient Aztecs. It appeared to Cam he had been invited to listen to the rector lecture him on the subject, and he sat and listened politely, offering an occasional comment when he could. Finally, the rector seemed to run out of things to say, and the two men sat in silence for a few moments. Suddenly, the rector jumped to his feet. "I nearly forgot," he exclaimed. "I'm going to give you the address of the Episcopal Dean of Mexico City. Here," he said, pulling a business card from a desk drawer. "Let me write you a quick introduction. The dean has some influential friends if you ever need help." The rector took a pen and scratched a few words of introduction on the back of the card before handing it to Cam. "Thank you," said Cam as he took the card and then shook the rector's hand. "Well, it's been a pleasure to meet you. I hope to see you in Mexico one day." The rector smiled. "Thank you for coming. I enjoyed our little chat." As Cam walked down the path away from the rector's home, he had no idea of the value of the scribbled message on the back of the card in his coat pocket. It alone was worth the two-day visit to Wichita Falls. We hope you've enjoyed Cameron Townsend, Good News in Every Language, by Janet and Jeff Benj. 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
1: Good evening, everyone. What an exciting moment indeed to embark together in our series entitled Certainty in Uncertain Times. I've been looking forward to the series. I hope you have. How many of you actually received the flyer here? Yeah? All right, great. So you had a little look there at some of the topics, which are actually phrased in questions. And I'm sure that you, as I have these questions at some point or later in our lives. We wonder, why is this world that we're living in such a chaotic place? How did it get like this? Questions like, what happens after a person dies? And how do I know what the future is going to hold? These are the type of questions that we're going to be looking at in the course of 6 evenings together, actually. Beginning tonight, and then tomorrow and Sunday, and then next weekend, Friday, Saturday and Sunday as well. So I hope that you're going to make it a priority to be there at each of these evenings. I'm going to make it a priority, and I hope to see you as well. We are going to go on a journey together. And we're going to go on a journey in Bible prophecy. Let me give you a little bit of background about myself and why I'm actually doing what I'm doing. You're wondering, well, you know, why are you here? Why are you doing this? I did not grow up as a Bible-believing Christian. I actually grew up in a family, and my parents were non-believers. They had grown up as Catholics, but they kind of said goodbye to religion altogether. And so I grew up in a non-Christian home. But through different circumstances, we came in contact with a Christian individual, was a colleague of my father, actually, that started sharing with us some amazing things in the Bible. Things that I did not believe were in the Bible. I literally thought the Bible is some ancient book that really has no relevance for me living today. But he started sharing these amazing prophecies. Now, what is a prophecy? When we say a Bible prophecy seminar, what do we mean by prophecy? Prophecy is simply the prediction of an event to come or a future event. And so this individual started to share with my family Bible prophecy, and that was basically the beginning of a new chapter. And I myself, in my late teens, early 20s, decided to become a follower of Jesus Christ. And much of that had to do with my studies of Bible prophecy. The Word of God became relevant to me. Now, this is, you know, you don't really think of that as a teenager or in your early 20s that suddenly the Bible becomes this interesting book. A book that I could just not put down. A book that I had to study and read and investigate. And there was just new beauty every time I would read and study these prophecies. In my early 20s, I went to a Bible college. And in finishing that Bible college, I ended up getting married with my Norwegian wife, Sylvia. She's sitting right there. If you could just stand up for a moment. This is my Norwegian bride. And in 2003, which is just over 10 years ago, we started a ministry together, and that ministry is called Living Water. And it's really based upon that moment there when Jesus met the Samaritan woman. Maybe you remember the story in John chapter 4. And she came to draw physical water, but Jesus said, I have a better water for you. That was the living water, the gospel of Christ. We started this ministry in 2003. And in a number of years, we find ourselves traveling literally all over the globe. And in the last 10 years, we have traveled to Asia, to India, to New Zealand, to Australia, to Africa, to North America. Basically, 5 of the continents. Conducting evangelistic prophecy series like this, looking at Bible prophecy. What does the Bible have to say about the times we are living in, and what does the future hold? And we have been very blessed by this work, and I don't even really consider it a work. I really consider it just a joy. This is just a passion and something that I love to do. So I look forward to our series together, starting this evening, as we're going to get into Bible prophecy, and we're going to look at some of the most fundamental questions of life. And one of those fundamental questions of life is, right here, our first question for our first evening, a chaotic world, where is God? Or we could rephrase that question something like this. If God is a God of love, why is there so much suffering in this world? Anyone ever wondered about that? Right? If God is a God of love, why is there so much suffering in our world today? In order to answer that question, we are going to go to Scripture. And as Samuel already mentioned, we actually have two presentations for you this evening. So we're going to get right into it in just a moment. We will then take a break. And then our second presentation will again be very focused on Bible prophecy. We're going to look at an amazing prophecy that shows us where we are in the scope of time and what is going to happen in the very near future. You don't want to miss that one. Now, I tend sometimes to speak a little fast, and so if you sometimes think that I speak a little bit too fast, don't worry, because all of the information, or much of the information that I share with you, is also, we published it in a little booklet or a little handout that you will receive at the end of each evening. So if you are taking notes and you miss a verse or you miss a thing, you will receive such a handout in the end so that you can go over it in your own speed. Okay? And also what we want to do is we want to make all of these audio messages available for you. So you think, oh, I wish I could share this with so-and-so, or I wish I could hear this again. We will have a website. We will make that known to you in the course of these evenings where you can go and you can download these messages. All right? So how many of you are excited to get started? Amen. Amen. Now, I believe that in order for us to arrive at the good conclusions of truth, as God has revealed it to us, we must study this book, and that's the Bible. So all that we say and all that we do in the course of our time together must be founded upon the Word of God. Amen? So I believe it's so important for us as we get started to ask the Holy Spirit to guide us in our understanding. It was the Holy Spirit that inspired men of old to write down the Scriptures, and it is the same Holy Spirit that inspires us to understand what they wrote. So we need to have a short word of prayer as we get right into our presentation this evening. So I just invite you to bow your heads together with me as we pray. Father in heaven, we are so grateful to be here. We look forward to what you have in store for us in your word, and so we ask your Holy Spirit to guide us now as we embark upon this journey together in our series, Certainty in Uncertain Times. Lord, we truly look around us, and the world is an uncertain place, and yet with you, we can have certainty. Help us to find that as we study your word. We invite you to be with us now, and we ask these things in your precious name. Amen. Amen. Well, I don't think I have to use a lot of time this evening with describing that the world in which we live is actually an uncertain place.

A number of years ago, I was traveling to the country of New Zealand, which is basically the country where I was born. And the first 10 years of my life, I lived in New Zealand. My parents are Dutch, and so when I was 10 years

interesting that there are certain things that we just don't expect to shake. And one of those things is the earth. You don't expect suddenly the earth to start shaking. It's a very awkward experience. But this is what happened. There was a big earthquake that hit the city of Christchurch, and it just, you know, people lost their lives, and people lost their homes, and there was a lot of uncertainty. You know, there are certain things that we try to control in our lives. You know, we want to make sure that we have a job so that we can earn money, so that we can sustain our families. But there are things that just suddenly happen that cause us to wonder, where can I find certainty? And I just remember speaking with a lot of the people there in New Zealand that had gone through this tragic event of this earthquake, and they're just wondering, where can I find certainty? My friends, there is one place where you can find certainty, and that is in the Word of God. And the beautiful thing about the Word of God is that it's unshakable. It's unshakable. And what we are going to do this evening is we're going to look at some passages in Scripture that reveal to us why we are living in an uncertain world and what we can do in order to find that certainty. It's as if the world is crying. Literally, there are tears. You look around you, you look at the news, you read the newspaper, and there is just tragedy after tragedy after tragedy. And we wonder to ourselves, where did this all come from? And so to answer that question, we are going to push the rewind button, and we're going to go back in time, and we're going to go back all the way to the very beginning. We're going to go back to the very first chapter of the Bible, and in Genesis chapter 1, we read that God created the heavens and the earth. And there is a reoccurring phrase in Genesis chapter 1 that is very interesting. Every time that God created something through the word of his mouth, he declared it to be good. And you can read Genesis chapter 1. It's very interesting. God creates something and he declares it to be good. He creates something else and he declares it to be good. He creates something else and he declares it to be good. And he does this for a successive 6 days. He creates everything. And on the 6th day, he creates the human being. And then he steps back and he says it was very good. It's almost like an artist that has just finished painting that picture and steps back and kind of looks at it and just says, wow, this is very good. Like a sense of satisfaction. God has now created all things. You come to the end, Genesis chapter 1, verse 31, the last verse of the chapter, and it says, Then God saw everything that he had made, and indeed it was very good, so the evening and the morning were the 6th day. So when we look at

some things in your own very life. Maybe you've gone through a divorce. That was not something very good. Maybe you've had a family member that was diagnosed with cancer. That was not something that was very good. In other words, there are many things in our life that we cannot say they were very good. Now, why is it? If the Bible tells us that from the very beginning everything was very good, then what has happened? Now, I'm going to bring you from the Old Testament now to the New Testament, and we're going to look at a parable of Jesus. And this parable of Jesus, just when we look a little bit deeper at it, it just unfolds an amazing truth for us about why we're living in the type of world that we're living in. And this is found in Matthew chapter 13. Now, as you see, I have a number of these verses on the screen so you can follow along, but I think it's also great. I see some of you have your Bibles with you. You're welcome to turn to these passages and read along with me. And we're looking at Matthew chapter 13, and this is a parable of Jesus. Now, Jesus spoke in parables, which are really like illustrative lessons that he gave. At the same time, a parable contains some amazing insights into the very mysteries of God. And take notice of this parable found in Matthew 13. Another parable he put forth to them, saying, "The kingdom of heaven is like a man who sowed good seed in his field." What kind of seed did he sow? Good seed. In the beginning, God created everything very good. Okay? Now look at what it says. "But while men slept, his enemy came and sowed tares among the wheat and went his way. But when the grain had sprouted and produced a crop, then the tares also appeared." Okay, so this is a parable of Jesus, a story he's telling. Someone goes out and sows good seed. If you sow good seed, what are you going to expect? A good harvest, right? But then when the harvest comes up, not only is there the wheat, the good, but there are also the tares, or what we would call the weeds. And then there's the question, like, why? Why is there also weeds here amongst the good harvest, the good fruit? Well, the parable goes on. "So the servants of the owner came and said to him, 'Sir, did you not sow good seed in your field? How then does it have tares?' He said to them," and here comes the key phrase, "'An enemy has done this.'" An enemy has done this. In the parable, Jesus identifies that there's an enemy in the picture. Okay. Now, I always, when I read the Gospels, when I read the Scriptures, I think to myself, you know, I wish I was one of the disciples, because if you're one of the disciples, you could always go to Jesus and ask whatever question you had. And you can just imagine Jesus is speaking this parable to many people. But then in the end of the day, his disciples come to Jesus and they say, "Now tell us a little bit more about that parable. Tell us a little bit more about what you meant when you said that you know, that good seed and then the enemy coming in and then, you know, the weeds and the tares. Tell us a little bit more about that." And that's exactly what Jesus does. And listen to what he says. "He answered and said to them," to the disciples, "'He who sows the good seed is the Son of Man.'" And what Jesus does here is he's now identifying the roles or the characters within this parable. And he says, okay, the one that is sowing the good seed is the Son of Man. Now that is, in other words, pointing to himself. That's me in the parable. I'm the one that is sowing the seed. "The field is the world." So suddenly this parable takes on this panoramic picture. It becomes much larger. It becomes much bigger. Right? "The field is the world. The good seeds are the sons of the kingdom." And listen to what it says next. "But the tares are the sons of the wicked one. The enemy who sowed them is" who? "Is the devil. The harvest is the end of the age and the reapers are the angels." Now suddenly you can reread that parable and, you know, it has a much larger meaning. It involves the world in which we live. The title of our series here is Certainty in Uncertain Times. There is no doubt that we are living in uncertain times. I don't think I have to use a lot of time to establish that fact. We're all experiencing it. There is this uncertainty in the air. There's even maybe an uncertainty in your life where the next paycheck is going to come from. There's an uncertainty as to you know, sickness that we maybe personally experience or a loved one is experiencing. And we are wondering, how can we find certainty? We look around us, and yes, there are good things in our life, but at the same time, there are things that we just
don't know how to cope with.

0: And Jesus gives us a parable, and he says, you know, there's a sower that goes forth to sow good seed, but then there's an enemy that sows tares, and both of them are growing up. And then he identifies the field as the world. And isn't that a graphic description of what we see in our world today? I mean, we go through life, and as you are going through life, it's almost that you're walking through the field, right? The field of the parable. You're walking through the field, and good things happen, and then tragedy hits you. And then good things happen, but the next day, tragedy can hit you, and you are seeing the wheat and the tares in your life. And we would like to know who is responsible for the good, and who's responsible for the tragedy. Do you want to know? Oh, I definitely want to know. And I wondered about that as a young person. And I know that there are millions in this world that are wondering about that. Where do these things come from? And Jesus, in a simple parable, he points to where the good seed comes from and where the tares come from. An enemy has sowed them. An enemy, that is the devil, is responsible for the uncertainty and the tragedy in our world. Now, we want to look a little bit closer at this. We want to look a little bit closer at this by going to some other passages and also to some amazing prophecies to further elaborate upon this. Who is this figure, the devil? Because, you know, you can play this word game where I will say a word and you have to, you know, think you need to get a picture in your mind, right? So if I say, for example, dog, you all have now a picture in your mind. I don't know what it is. Maybe it's your pet. Maybe it's the dog of the neighbor that keeps you awake during the night. You know, but if I say the word vacation, for some of you, it's on the beach in Florida. For others, it's skiing in Norway, like myself. So you have a picture when I say a word. Now, if I say the word devil, what kind of picture do you have? For many of you, the picture will be the little, you know, the little dragon-like figure with the pitchfork, you know, the horns. He's red, right? He's red. And he's in charge of a place called hell. Now, that's the picture that we usually have, or that many have, and it stems from medieval art of the Dark Ages. We are going to find out something amazing this evening as we look a little bit closer at this figure, the devil, because the Bible has quite a different picture that it gives us of this being. Now, I want you to take notice of another passage here. Found in the book of Luke chapter 10, Luke and the 10th chapter. And Jesus has just sent out his disciples, or actually a larger group than the closer inner circle of 12. He actually sent out 70 of his followers, and he gave them power to preach the gospel, to cast out demons, and to heal the sick. And they come back with the report that God has been with them and that the Holy Spirit has been working through them. And listen to this conversation between Jesus and the disciples as it gives us a little bit of a deeper insight into this being called the devil. Luke chapter 10, verse 17 and 18. Then the 70 returned with joy, saying, "Lord, even the demons are subject to us in your name." And he said to them, Jesus responding to the disciples, listen to these words, "I saw Satan fall like lightning from where?" From heaven. Now that is quite a statement. Jesus says, "I saw Satan fall like lightning from heaven." Now, if I tell you I was painting my house and I was on the ladder and I fell from the ladder, if I say to you I fell from the ladder, you can conclude that if I fell from it, I was at one point on that ladder, right? If I tell you now, you know, if I now fell from the stage, then I was at one point on the stage, right? Now, if Jesus says that he saw Satan fall from heaven, in other words, we can conclude that at one point of time, the devil was where? In heaven. Now, isn't that kind of startling? That's not really where you would expect him to be. As a matter of fact, many people would think, well, you know, isn't he in charge of hell, rather? The Bible reveals that at one point of time, the devil was actually in heaven. And we're going to deeper into Scripture and find out what kind of being he was in heaven. Okay? Now we turn our attention to the book of Ezekiel, which is an Old Testament book. A prophet by the name of Ezekiel wrote this book. And in the 28th chapter of Ezekiel, beginning in verse 13, Ezekiel gives us an amazing picture of this being called the devil. Now, he's not identified as the devil here, but when we look at the description, we're going to find out that this is exactly who we are reading about in this passage. Now, take a look at what Ezekiel writes here in Ezekiel 28, verse 13 and 14. You were in Eden, the garden of God. Every precious stone was your covering. The sardius, topaz, the diamond, beryl, onyx, and jasper, sapphire, turquoise, and emerald with gold. That's describing here a beautiful being. Just imagine all those stones, all that beautiful radiance that must reflect from those amazing, that amazing adornment. The workmanship of your timbrels and pipes was prepared for you on the day you were created. Talks about this beautiful being in the Garden of Eden. Now, there weren't a lot of beings in the Garden of Eden. We know about Adam was there, Eve was there, God was there. And then it's talking about this being that is obviously a different being than those others I just mentioned. Now, I want you to take notice of what it says next. You were the anointed cherub. Now that phrase, anointed cherub, you can also find in other places in the Bible, and a cherub is an angel, okay? A cherub is a type of angel. The anointed cherub was a very special angel, as we're about to learn. Interesting, a being that was in Eden, that was adorned with these beautiful stones, these precious stones, and he's called an anointed cherub who covers. And then God is speaking here through Ezekiel, and it says of this being, I established you, you were on the holy mountain of God, you walked back and forth in the midst of fiery stones. So this is a special angel, and he had special access into the very presence of God himself. Wow. Actually, when you look at the anointed cherub, it's interesting. When you study the sanctuary service, which you can read about in the Old Testament Bible, in the Old Testament scriptures, you learn that the anointed cherub was actually the cherub that was carved out and was the lid of the Ark of the Covenant, where they placed the Ten Commandments inside. And so the anointed cherub was really one that was very close to God himself. This being that is described here in Ezekiel was a being that had access to God and that was at the very side of God. Now listen to what it says in verse 15, because here the description takes a drastic turn. Ezekiel 28, verse 15. You were perfect in your ways from the day you were created till iniquity was found in you. Another word for iniquity is sin. Okay? So what it does here, it describes a beautiful angel, an anointed cherub, but then it tells us that this anointed cherub turned away from God. Iniquity was found in this being. This being sinned against his very maker. And there are other passages that we're about to go to that further describe how this happened. Now, what have we found out so far in our presentation tonight? We have found out that we are living in uncertain times and that Jesus himself gave us a parable that shows that there is good and evil in this world, right? The parable of the wheat and the tares, but that the one that is responsible for evil is not God. It is the devil. Then we have looked at this being the devil and where he came from. He came from heaven. Jesus himself said, I saw Satan fall like lightning from heaven. And then we have looked at a description of this being in Ezekiel 28, and he is an anointed angel of God, an anointed cherub. So at one point of time, the devil was this beautiful angel that had access into the very presence of God, but something went wrong. He rebelled against his maker, and so in the aftermath of that, we are experiencing a war, a cosmic war. We could call it a great controversy. Okay? Now, isn't it interesting? I always face the question, and this is a very good question, and that is, well, why did God allow this to happen? If he created this perfect angel, why did this perfect angel sin? Why did this perfect angel rebel? Why did God allow that to happen? And that is a very good question, and I'm not sure if we can find, if we can fully find the answer, but one thing is for sure, and that is that in order for love to be real love, it must be allowed to say no. In other words, when God creates, and he created all the angels, and he created the human beings, he created them with free choice. Now, that was a risk to take. You know, God could have created all the angels like robots that were just programmed to obey him, and nothing would have ever gone wrong. But can a robot love you? No. In other words, in order for God to be love, which the scriptures portray him to be, God is love, in order for love to exist, there must also be the capacity to say no to that love. Just think of it this way. I'm married to Sylvia, and when I asked her to marry me, she said yes, and I'm very happy for that, but she could have said no. Now, if she could not have said no, then our marriage would not be as special as it is today. You agree? In other words, because there was an opportunity to say no, there is the existence of free will, and the existence of free will actually puts love in its true meaning on display. Amen. You get that? We can put it this way. I think I have it here up on the screen. These were basically the options that were available to God, right? He could either decide to create nothing at all, to play safe and just don't create anything because then nothing can go wrong. Or he could create beings who were not free, so programmed beings that just did exactly as he said. Or he could create beings who were free, free to love or not to love. Now he decided to do the third thing there, and this shows that he's really a God of love. A God of love must create beings who are free, free to love or not to love. We could say it like this. Love requires freedom. Freedom involves risk. Risk entails moral responsibility, and moral responsibility requires moral choice. Right? You follow that logic there? There must be moral choice. There must be a freedom to decide if love will exist. Well, what exactly went wrong then? Let's go to Isaiah chapter 14 and take a look, because this is a phenomenal passage of Scripture. The prophet Isaiah basically, he basically just pulls back the curtains and gives us a picture of what is going on behind the scenes. He gives us a picture of what is going on in the very mind of this being, Satan, the devil, or also called in this passage, Lucifer, this angel, this exalted being that had access to the very throne of God. Listen to what Isaiah says about this being. Isaiah chapter 14, beginning in verse 12. How you are fallen from heaven, O Lucifer, son of the morning. How you are cut down to the ground, you who weakened the nations. For you have said in your heart, here he's kind of pulling back the curtains and showing us what is going on in the very mind or in the very heart of this being. Listen to what is going on. You have said in your heart, I will ascend into heaven. I will exalt my throne above the stars of God. I will also sit on the mount of the congregation on the farthest sides of the north. I will ascend above the heights of the clouds. I will be like the Most High. Now, is there a word that repeats itself a number of times in this passage? The word I. I like to say it this way. Lucifer had an eye problem. Not an eye problem, but an eye problem. Right? He had an eye problem. He had a problem with self. He had a problem with pride. Right? Lucifer no longer wanted to love, he only wanted to be loved. Lucifer no longer wanted to serve, he only wanted to be served. right? And so this is a problem that is developing within the heart of this being, and it came to a point where he revolted against God, against his maker, and there was, the book of Revelation tells us that there was a war in heaven between Christ and this being Lucifer. There was a war in heaven, and praise God, Lucifer lost that battle. And he lost his position in heaven, and the Bible tells us that he was cast out. And we're going to, in a moment, look at how this world became involved in this, what we could call this great controversy. But isn't it interesting that the very problem of Lucifer, the eye problem, is the same problem that we all face in our lives today. Just think about it for a moment. Whatever problem you are facing right now, I bet that you can trace that problem many times to the fact that there is this self that wants to be seen and wants to be heard and wants to be made known. Just think about it. Why do marriages break? Well, it's because of the eye problem, right? Why is it that there's contention in the job situations? In job situations? Because there's the eye problem. The eye that wants to be seen, the eye that wants to be heard, the eye that wants to be known, right? We all deal with this. None of us are left out of this problem. We all have this problem, and there's only one solution. And my friends, that is Jesus Christ. It's the gospel. Amen? Where, as Paul said, as Paul the Apostle put it, that we can actually die to self so that Christ can live in us. But this is really the problem that we find in our world today. A problem of self, a problem of sin, originated in the heart of Lucifer, but found a place in each of our hearts, and that's why we need a heart transplantation. What do you say? A spiritual heart transplantation, where the Bible says that God will take out that stony heart and he'll put it a heart of flesh that will beat in harmony with his own. Amen? And that's what we all need. I love the story of Moses. It's so interesting when you read about Moses and how he was called to deliver the people of God. Now, first he thought that he could do it in his own strength. He thought that, yep, he's the man, he can do it. And you might remember the story. He goes and he sees this Egyptian that is beating this Hebrew, and he gets so angry, he goes up to the Egyptian, and he actually kills the Egyptian, buries him in the sand, and he thinks, yep, here we go. I'm going to deliver my people. Well, it turns out that the Pharaoh gets furious and wants to seek to take the very life of Moses, and so he flees into the wilderness. And he spends 40 years in the wilderness. 40 years. And during this time, God is humbling him and allowing him to see that it's in the power of God that he will be able to deliver his people, but not in his own power, not in his own strength. Self had to die in Moses. And you might remember this instance where God actually, you know, speaks to Moses and he speaks to him through this burning bush. You remember the story? And what does God say to Moses as he's standing before that burning bush? God is speaking to him and says, take off your sandals because you are standing on holy ground. And then God asks him to let go of the staff in his hand. Remember that? Isn't it interesting? Have you ever thought about the fact that Moses is a shepherd in the wilderness? Now, in the wilderness, there's a lot of things that are kind of, you know, dangerous. You have sharp rocks. You have snakes. You have all kinds of stuff. You have thorns. And his protection for a shepherd living at that time was the sandals on his feet and the staff in his hand. And God says, let it go. Why does God say, let it go? Because God is trying to teach him a lesson that when you come into the presence of God, you don't need to defend or protect yourself. God will be your protection. Amen? And God gives him the call to be the very one through who he delivers his people in Egypt. And many times in our life, when we look at this great big controversy that we're involved in, when we come into circumstances and situations that challenge us, so many times we want to be ready to defend ourselves, right? We have the staff in our hand and the sandals on our feet, and there's this eye that is alive and well. We want to make sure that we get the last word in our marriage, right, with our spouse. We want to make sure that we get the position at our job, right? We want to make sure that we make it in life. And then God says, let go. Let go. You can let go and you can let me take control of your life. And that's the call within this great controversy, that our heart is changed and that we receive a heart that beats in harmony with the very heart of the Creator God. And He will take care of us. You know, Moses was in the safest place he could be when he let go of that staff and he took off those sandals because he was in the presence of God. You don't need to defend yourself. You can say, Lord, I trust in you. I want you to take control of my life. Now let's go in closing here. I want to bring you to the very passage in the book of Genesis where we find how this conflict erupted here on this earth, because this becomes very central as we're going to continue in our studies throughout this seminar. We're going to find that in the very beginning of this great controversy here on earth, certain claims were made by the enemy. And through the course of Bible prophecy, you see how God answered these claims, or how he basically refuted these lies that the enemy brought to the first human beings there in the Garden of Eden. So let's go to Genesis chapter 3 and beginning in verse 1. And he said to the woman, has God indeed said you shall not eat of every tree of the garden? Now, we don't have a lot of time here, but you will remember the story. God gave them all the trees in the garden and said you may eat of all of them. But he pointed out one that they were not to eat of. Remember? The tree of the knowledge of good and evil. Now, as the woman makes her way to that tree, you remember the story? They're the serpent. Now, this is the very Lucifer, the being that was cast out of heaven, takes the form of the serpent and speaks to the woman and says, has God indeed said you shall not eat of every tree of the garden? Now, is that what God said? No, God pointed out one tree that they were not to eat of, but he says, you shall not eat of, has God indeed said you shall not eat of every tree of the garden? In other words, he's exaggerating, right? He's exaggerating the story here, the picture here. In other words, he's saying God is limiting you. God is limiting you. You can't eat of all the trees. You're really going to follow that kind of a God that wants to limit you? And my friends, that is a claim that exists even unto our day today. How many times do we hear that? That, you know, if you're going to get involved in following Christ, if you're going to get involved in becoming a Christian, your life is going to be limited. The same argument that was what was in the beginning made by this enemy is still, we hear it echoed in our world today, right? Now take notice what else he says, verse 2 to 4. And the woman said to the serpent, we may eat the fruit of the trees of the garden, but of the fruit of the tree which is in the midst of the garden, God has said you shall not eat of it, nor shall you touch it lest you die. Then the serpent said to the woman, you will not surely die. So, first he says, God is basically saying God is limiting you. And then he says, if you eat of this fruit, you're not going to die. In other words, what he's saying is, God's word cannot be trusted. God says, you will die, but I'm telling you, you won't. God is limiting you, and God's word cannot be trusted. Another thing that we hear, this lie has echoed down to 2014, as still many people will say, God's word cannot be trusted. But I challenge you that if you think that God's word cannot be trusted, I invite you to come to every single evening that we'll be gathering here. And we will find out that Bible prophecy is like the signature of God himself upon the events that have happened and the events that are going to happen, showing that this book can be trusted. Amen? I mean, I like to challenge people that are skeptical towards this book, because as time is going on, there are more and more discoveries that are being made. Archaeology confirms the Word of God. Prophecy confirms the Word of God. And your personal experience can confirm the Word of God in your life. Amen? So God's Word can be trusted, but this was the lie. And then the third lie, chapter 3, verse 5. For God knows that in the day you eat of it, your eyes will be opened and you will be like God, knowing good and evil. So, if you eat of this fruit, you're going to be like God. And God does not want that. In other words, God is selfish. God is selfish. He doesn't want you to experience what he is experiencing. That's the lie of the devil. So just take notice of those three lies. God limits you, God's word cannot be trusted, and God is selfish. That's how the great controversy erupts upon this planet. God limits you, God's word cannot be trusted, God is selfish. And the rest of this story, the rest of this narrative of Scripture, all the way from the first book in the Bible to the last book in the Bible, from Genesis to Revelation, we have here thousands of years of history and brought to our very present day and age, and it pictures how God is answering these claims and revealing to us that he can be trusted. That he's revealing to us that he's not out to limit us, but he's willing to give everything to us, even his only son. And that he is not selfish, but rather that he puts his character on display to show that he is selfless. Amen? And this is what we're going to discover in our studies of Bible prophecy. God is not out to limit you. God is out to give you the very best gifts of heaven. He wants to bless you abundantly. Don't believe the lie of the enemy. And God's word, my friends, can be trusted. It is a powerful revelation of who God in reality is. And there have been enemies at work to distort and defame the word of God and the picture of God. And yet God, in answering these claims, wants to reveal to you and to me the beauty of who he actually is. So I want to challenge you to come to this Bible prophecy seminar, so that we can, through a study of the Bible and through a study of prophecy, receive a revelation of who God in reality is. And I want to close with this passage here. I want to close our first meeting, our first presentation, with this passage found in Philippians chapter 2. And as we read this, I want you to think about the passage we already read in Isaiah chapter 14. In Isaiah chapter 14, we read about Lucifer. And Lucifer was on one course. He was on the upward course. He says, I want to be like the Most High. I want to be like this. I want to be like this. I want to be like this. Right? He wanted to be like God. Listen to Philippians chapter 2 and listen to what Jesus does, God does, in response to that. And we're going to close with this. It says, let this mind be in you which was also in Christ Jesus. So in other words, we're about to get a revelation now into the mind of Christ. We had a revelation into the mind of Lucifer, and Lucifer went up, up, up, up, up. And now we have a revelation into the mind of Christ. Listen to what it says. Who being in the form of God, did not consider it robbery to be equal with God. In other words, Christ is equal with God. You don't rob something you already have. He had equality with God. He didn't have to take that. He didn't have to receive that. He had it. Okay, well listen to what it says next. But made himself of how much reputation? No reputation. Taking the form of a bondservant and coming in the likeness of man. And being found in appearance as a man, he humbled himself and became obedient to the point of death, even the death of the cross. What did Christ do in response to the lies of the enemy that begun the great controversy in this planet? That was the very beginning of uncertain times. The response is that God said, okay, I'm not going to leave you in this mess. You know, we don't serve a God that is kind of in the corner of the universe, kind of looking on what is happening to planet Earth. Like, oh, they messed up. Neither do we serve a God that is some kind of galactic cheerleader that now and then just, you know, cheers us on to do the right thing. We serve rather a God that puts himself in the midst of all this mess. And God sent his only son, Christ, into this world. He was equal with God, but he left his heavenly home, right? He became one of us. And he became obedient to death, even the death of the cross. So he could take your sins and my sins upon himself and pay the price to set you free. What a beautiful, beautiful message. Amen? And as we are going to continue to study together into Bible prophecy, we're going to find out that God is through prophecy, through the events that have happened and through the events that are happening right now and are going to happen, is revealing his character. And my friends, it's a beautiful picture. And we need to see this picture. And so I hope that we can continue studying together. What we're going to do right now is we're going to close with a word of prayer. We'll have a 10-minute break, and then we'll go right into our second presentation tonight. We start a little bit later tonight, but we will try to get you out on time. The next presentation is not going to be a long one, but it's going to be a powerful one. And so let's have a short word of prayer as we close this first session. Heavenly Father, thank you so much for being with us. Thank you for guiding us in your word. Lord, as we've been looking at the great controversy between good and evil, we want to be on your side. Thank you for the gift of heaven, that in your Son, Jesus, we can be set free. And Lord, I just pray that you will change our hearts so that we may become your followers and that our lives may be in harmony with yours. Thank you so much for being with us. And I pray that you'll continue to be with us. For this we ask in your precious name, in the name of Jesus. Amen.
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2: I had a home project with a drill and a drop cord. When I pull the trigger, the drill wouldn't go. It wasn't connected. Electricity will flow when it has a place to go. 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A lady in Jesus' day was having health issues. She had spent all her money on medical help, but to no avail. She heard Jesus would be coming through. Evidently, she had also heard about his power, his life-saving power, so she went to find him. But there was such a jostling crowd around Jesus, she couldn't get through. She thought, if I can just get close enough to touch even his clothes. She got a hand through, just enough to make contact, and the power of Jesus flowed into her life. Jesus' power is always ready to flow. Are you desperate for Jesus? Is your heart broken? Do you need peace? His power will flow if you make contact with him. This is Rod Bieber with Seed Time and Harvest.
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4: The kids could be outside literally all day running around the yard, chasing the kittens and so on. This isn't abnormal. This is very human. This is very normal throughout human history. Concentrating in large crowded cities or the artificial suburban life, this is not the way that human beings have lived for thousands of years. This is not how God designed us to live. God put Adam in a garden, right? That's his ideal.
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1: Welcome to the Meaningful Signs of the Times program, which is sponsored by the Guthrie Center Seventh-day Adventist Church. My name is Pastor Steve, and I will be your host for this journey into the Bible. The Bible is infinite in its wisdom and knowledge, and as we go through this journey together, you may not agree with everything that I say, so I encourage you to be like the faithful Bereans who searched the scriptures to see if what Paul was saying was true. And it's a good idea to have your Bible handy, as we will cite many Bible references. And if you need a transcript of this message, you can contact me at pastorsteve@netins.net. I will repeat this address at the end of the message. Our program is modeled after the sons of Issachar, a tribe of Israel, with the commendation that they understood the signs of the times. As our name suggests, we are very interested in the second coming or advent of Jesus. While there are many teachings on the specific signs, which can cause fear and concern, our intention is to educate people on the nature of the signs so that they can be prepared for what is happening and will happen in the world prior to the return of Christ. In other words, we want to provide useful applications that can benefit each person's life. Our program today is titled Appreciating the Law. Let us review what we learned from the last message. God has a kingdom, and he is the ruler of that kingdom. The kingdom of God is a spiritual kingdom now, and it resides in the hearts of the believers. The kingdom of God will eventually be a physical kingdom on the new earth. It is important that believers prepare for life in that kingdom. Life in the kingdom of God is very different than life in our world. Our world is dominated by selfishness and sin. The kingdom of God is dominated by love and kindness. It would be very difficult for people who live their life by the principle of selfishness to be happy in the kingdom of God. But people who exhibit selflessness will be very happy in the kingdom of God. This is why we learned that certain behaviors exemplified by selfishness and sin in people that would not repent of their selfishness and sin would be exempt from the kingdom of God. They made their choice of the lifestyle they wanted to live, and it was not in accordance to God's will. God would have everyone be in the kingdom, but they would have to want to be in it, meaning they have to repent of sin. God has given humanity a very important tool to aid them in making the right choice regarding their entering the kingdom. This tool is the law of God. There are numerous teachers that promote the idea that people do not have to keep the law of God, for it was nailed to the cross. So we live in grace and can do whatever we want because God will forgive us since we are under grace. Such a teaching is interesting, but it's missing a few truths from the Bible, and we shall explore these missing truths as they represent an important sign of the times. One of the problems with this view of the law is that it misrepresents grace as something only for the New Testament, when in actuality, grace was always a part of God's plan. God extended grace to Adam and Eve, to David after his affair with Bathsheba, and to the whole nation of Israel, in first being delivered from Egypt, and then when they were brought back from their exile in Babylon. Grace is not something new, but was and is a constant expression of God's love. The problem with their view of grace is that they promote grace as freedom from the law, which is a license to sin. Real biblical grace is the power to not sin, and thereby it's the power to keep the law of God. For sin is the transgression or the breaking of God's law. 1 John chapter 3, verse 4. Transgression of the law is equated to lawlessness. And we learned last time that Jesus commanded the lawless ones to depart from him in Matthew chapter 7, verse 23. They also claimed that the law was nailed to the cross. But it was the penalty for breaking the law that was nailed to the cross. God had pronounced that penalty for sin first in Ezekiel chapter 18, verse 20. The soul who sins shall die. The Son shall not bear the guilt of the Father, nor the Father bear the guilt of the Son. The righteousness of the righteous shall be upon himself, and the wickedness of the wicked shall be upon himself. Paul simplifies the pronouncement in Romans chapter 6, verse 23. For the wages of sin is death, but the gift of God is eternal life in Christ Jesus our Lord. Our sin will produce spiritual death, which is the eternal separation from God, as well as physical death. God does not want people to die because of sin, so he encourages people to repent so that they can live. The purpose of the law was to point out our sin so that we would come to God for forgiveness and to receive the power or grace from God to stop sinning. Without the law, we have no sense of what sin is. So to ignore the law is to keep people in sin and not from it. And this is why it's foolish for people to try to escape the law, for it is meant as a tool to bring us to God and to deepen our relationship with him through repentance of our sin. To maintain our sin through so-called freedom from the law would cause us to remain in sin and to realize all the negative consequences from our sin. Also, it's important to realize that we cannot grow spiritually strong when we're still in the clutches of sin. This is why Jesus came to free us from our sins and not to save us in our sins. This means the true work of the believer is to overcome sin by the help and grace of God. Another important point that many teachers forget when they try to ignore the law by saying it was done away with is that there were multiple laws. There was a ceremonial law, a civil law related to government, there was a health law, and then there's God's moral law, the Ten Commandments, which represent the actual character of God. So which law was done away with? Well, actually, the only law that was done away with was the ceremonial law that was written by Moses. The ceremonial laws were made obsolete because Jesus became the new high priest, so the earthly priest system was obsolete, evidenced by the temple veil being rent in two when Jesus was crucified. It's in Matthew 27, verse 51. The civic laws were not applicable to us since the nation of Israel that they referred to does not exist. The health laws are good to follow if one wants to be healthy, and that leaves the moral law, the Ten Commandments. We know that these laws are still in effect because Jesus endorsed them in Matthew chapter 19, verses 17 through 19. So he said to him, "Why do you call me good? No one is good but one, and that is God. But if you want to enter into life, keep the commandments." And he said to him, "Which ones?" And Jesus said, "You shall not murder, you shall not commit adultery, you shall not steal, you shall not bear false witness, honor your father and your mother, and you shall love your neighbor as yourself." If Jesus was going to do away with the moral law, then he would have given different instructions. The point is supported by the words of Jesus in reference to the law in Matthew chapter 5, verses 17 through 20. "Do not think that I came to destroy the law or the prophets. I did not come to destroy, but to fulfill. For assuredly I say to you, till heaven and earth pass away, one jot or one tittle will by no means pass from the law till all is fulfilled. Whoever therefore breaks one of the least of these commandments and teaches

0: Diluvian world, the world before the flood, and were codified on Mount Sinai so that the Israelites would have a code or constitution to live by. The moral law was never done away with and will be in effect until Christ returns, because it reflects the moral character of God. The problem with keeping the law was the weakness of human flesh. We were born with a sin nature that rebelled against the law. Our only course of action then was to call out to God for forgiveness. And even now, we have to do the same thing. But now God has given us the power to keep the Ten Commandments as expressed in Hebrews chapter 8, verse 10. For this is a covenant that I will make with the house of Israel after those days, says the Lord. I will put my laws in their mind and write them on their hearts, and I will be their God, and they shall be my people. This promise was the New Testament fulfillment of an Old Testament promise as expressed in Ezekiel chapter 36, verses 26 and 27. I will give you a new heart and put a new spirit within you. I will take the heart of stone out of your flesh and give you a heart of flesh. I will put my spirit within you and cause you to walk in my statutes, and you will keep my judgments and do them. God will put his law in our heart and mind, and he will cause us to walk in obedience to the commandments. In other words, when we could not keep the commandments by our human effort, God was going to give us the Holy Spirit to help us keep the commandments in his own strength. It would be unfair of God to have set a standard for us to enter the kingdom if we could not keep the standard. It was God's love and desire for us to be with him that would motivate him to give us the Spirit to help us be obedient and thus be prepared for the coming kingdom. The issue of the law depends on the perspective you look at it from. From a purely human viewpoint, they are impossible to keep due to our sin nature. But when looking at it from God's perspective, we see that he will help us keep them so that we will develop into the character that will make us citizens of the kingdom. This character is found in the Beatitudes that Jesus cited in Matthew chapter 5, verses 5 through 10. I will summarize them. We will be meek, humble, repentant. We will mourn over evil and seek righteousness over evil. We will be peacemakers and pure in heart. We will endure persecution by loving our enemies. These are the qualities that can be developed as we obey the commandments. And the greatest thing about it is we will live a blessed life in the deepest reception of God's love as we forsake unrighteousness to know his precious love. Let me pray for you. Father, help us to choose wisely regarding your spiritual kingdom. We know that your kingdom is full of peace and joy, while the kingdom of this earth is full of violence and suffering. Help our hearts to soften to you and your instructions, so that we will be blessed members of your kingdom while here on earth and in your coming kingdom. Amen. You may find out more information regarding our church and our beliefs on our website, which is GuthrieCenterSDA.com. 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

Do you remember having one of these as a kid? It's kind of it's called a Jack in the Box. And no matter how many times I wind this up, I always get scared every time it pops up. You know, this kind of reminds me of what it's like to be angry. Sometimes we can just burst with anger, and there's other times we're just kind of slowly being wound up with anger. You know, the Bible talks a lot about anger. In fact, in James chapter 1, 19, it says, "My dear brothers and sisters, take this note. Everyone should be quick to listen, slow to speak, and slow to become angry." You know, I don't know about you, but the question is whether or not you're slow to anger or are you quick to anger?

Jeffrey Promises by Rob Robinson. Jeffrey, Mommy called from downstairs. You have 5 more minutes to play with your cars and trucks. Then it's going to be time to get ready for bed. Okay, Jeffrey said. 5 minutes later, Mommy came into Jeff's bedroom. It's time to put your toys away, Mommy said. I'll be right back with your pajamas. Okay, Jeffrey said. I'll put away my toys. I promise. Soon, Mommy was back with Jeffrey's pajamas. Look, Mommy, I put my toys away just like I said I would, Jeffrey said proudly. Very good, Mommy replied. Now it's time to get your pajamas on. Dad will be right up to read you a story. Okay, Jeffrey said. I will get my pajamas on, I promise. Soon, Daddy was back with a special bedtime story to read. Look, Daddy, I put on my pajamas on, just like I said I would. I can see you did, Daddy said, as he and Jeffrey curled up in a big beanbag chair. Jeffrey listened as Daddy read a story about how a mommy and a daddy duck cared for their ducklings. That was one of Jeffrey's favorite stories. Then Daddy read the Sabbath school lesson story. Now it's time to go brush your teeth, Daddy said. Okay, Jeffrey said. I'll go brush my teeth, I promise. Soon, Jeffrey was back in his bedroom. Look, Daddy, Jeffrey said as he gave Daddy a big smile. I brushed my teeth just like I promised. I can tell you brushed them very well, Daddy said. Daddy, do you know what game I'm playing tonight? Jeffrey asked as he hopped onto the bed. No, Daddy answered. What game are you playing tonight? I'm playing the I Promise game, Jeffrey explained. Where did you learn that game? Daddy asked. I learned it in Sabbath school today, Jeffrey explained. Everybody in my class got to make a promise. You know what promise I made? What promise did you make? Daddy asked. I promised to do everything that Mommy and Daddy told me to do. And I have been keeping my promise. When Mommy told me to put away my cars and trucks, I put them away. When she told me to put on my pajamas, I put them on. And when you told me to brush my teeth, I went and brushed my teeth. Wow, Daddy said, I really like this game. I think we should play this game again tomorrow. Jeffrey began to laugh just a little bit. What's so funny? Daddy asked. It's not a real game, Daddy, Jeffrey explained. It's not? Daddy asked. No, it's not. It's something we should do every day. Because if you love Jesus, you should keep your promises. You're right, Daddy said, and Jesus will help you keep them too. Good night, Daddy, Jeffrey said. I will see you in the morning, I promise.

0: And it came to pass that while Josiah, king of Judah, was yet young, that there was born of Hilkiah the priest a son. And they named him Jeremiah. Brought up in a God-fearing home by loving but firm parents, Jeremiah learned to love, honor, and respect God and his fellow men. By nature, Jeremiah was gentle and tender-hearted, and the conflict between good and evil in Judah caused him great personal distress. While he was still quite young, the word of the Lord came to him, saying,
1: Behold, Jeremiah, the Lord God has ordained thee to be his prophet among the nations.
2: Me, a prophet?
1: Even before thou wast born, the Lord sanctified thee as his prophet.
2: I can't be a prophet. I'm unable to speak with authority. I'm but a child.
1: Say not that thou art a child, and be not afraid of the people, for the Lord will be with thee to deliver thee. Behold, I touch the lips of thy mouth. Therefore hath the Lord put his words in thy mouth, and hath set thee this day over the nations and over the kingdoms, to root out and to...
0: And the word of the Lord came again to Jeremiah, saying,
1: Arise and speak unto the people all that the Lord commands. Judah shall fight against thee, but they shall not prevail. For the Lord is with thee to deliver thee. Go forth and cry in the ears of Jerusalem all the evils and abominations.
0: And the word of the Lord came yet again to the youthful Jeremiah, saying,
1: The Lord directs thee to go in the streets of Jerusalem, among the poor and the rich, the mighty and the weak, and search thou for just one man who sincerely seeks to know and do God's will.
2: Now, pardon me, sir. May I speak with thee for a moment?
3: What about, young man?
2: Oh, about God, sir.
3: Which God?
2: The God of Moses, Abraham, and Israel.
3: Oh, him. Well, sonny, you're in the wrong place to talk about that God. Go to the temple.
4: Yes?
2: How do you do, ma'am? My name is Jeremiah. I'm making a... Well, I'm going from street to street and house to house to see if I can find anyone, just anyone, who's interested in learning more about God.
4: I suppose you're talking about the God of Solomon's temple?
2: Yes, ma'am.
4: Well, you'll have to go somewhere else, young man. I'm certainly not interested. Why should I be? I'm too busy. And besides, I have my own gods and images to worship.
5: Don't bother me with talk about God. Baal is the true God.
6: Who cares about that kind of thing?
2: May I speak with thee for just a moment?
7: Well, of course, Jeremiah, my son. Why not? Are we not all priests, sons of Aaron? Something troubling you?
2: Yes, I've been everywhere in Jerusalem questioning people, even the high officers of the king's court, and I couldn't find anyone, not one person, who was honestly and sincerely interested in knowing more about God and doing his will.
7: Don't let that trouble you, Jeremiah. The people are indifferent toward God, I'll admit. And Israel is deep in apostasy. But what difference does it make?
2: You're not alarmed or concerned?
7: Why should I be? I am a priest. I lead the people in worship. Not to the God I think they should worship, or in the manner I think they should, but as they themselves wish.
2: Your duty as a priest of the line of Aaron is to teach the people, to guide them, and lead them to the Lord God our Creator.
7: You're young, Jeremiah. Be careful what you say, or you'll incur the wrath of the priests as well as the people.
2: Much better to incur the wrath of priests and people than the wrath of God.
7: If the people want to worship Baal, we're going to let them. You keep out of the way.
0: Jeremiah repeatedly preached unto the people repentance. Again, the word of the Lord came to Jeremiah.
1: Go and stand in the gate of the common people. Say unto them, Hear ye, the commandments of God are everlasting and holy. Keep ye them.
8: Hear ye this, all ye people. The Lord commanded that we keep holy his Sabbath day. Remember the Sabbath day to keep it holy, saith the Lord. Ye have forgotten the Sabbath day. Ye carry burdens in and out this gate upon God's holy Sabbath. Know ye not that God blessed the Sabbath day and sanctified it? If ye keep holy this sanctified day, ye will be blessed. All Israel will be blessed. But if ye will not hearken unto the Lord, to keep and hallow his Sabbath day, then he will kindle a fire in the gates of Jerusalem, and it shall devour the palaces thereof, and it shall not be quenched. For in 6 days the Lord made heaven and earth, and the sea, and all that in them is, and rested the seventh day. Wherefore the Lord blessed the Sabbath day, and hallowed it.
1: The Lord bids thee arise, Jeremiah. Go down to the potter's house, and thou shalt be shown truth concerning the ways of the Lord.
9: As the wheels turn the clay, I merely press against the clay and form it into any shape I choose. Very simple. Take this that I'm making right now. It's marred. I don't like it. So what do? Merely start all over again. I'll use the same clay, but form it into something entirely different. See? Like this. When I'm through forming it, I bake it, and I have permanent clay pottery. Vase, dish, or whatever I form.
0: And the voice of the Lord spoke yet again unto Jeremiah.
1: Go, get a potter's earthen bottle, and take it with thee to the valley of Hinnom. Say unto the people, Thus saith the Lord, Hearken unto the voice of God, O house of Israel. Behold, as the clay is in the potter's hand, so are ye in my hand, because ye have forsaken the Lord, and have burned incense to other gods, nor have kept my commandments. Therefore shall I cause this city to be desolate. Everyone that passeth by shall be astonished and hiss because of all the plagues thereof. Then, Jeremiah, shalt thou break the bottle.
8: Thus saith the Lord, Behold, I will forsake Jerusalem. I will bring upon it in Judah all the evil that I have pronounced against it, because ye have hardened your hearts and obey not my royal law, nor do ye keep my precepts.

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1: With SRN News, I'm John Scott. President Trump visited Deep Red, Nebraska for another rally ahead of the midterm elections. The midterm's less than 30 days away. President Trump touting about Senator Pete Ricketts.
2: He's a great man. He's a great, he's respected by everybody. There's no games. He's respected by everybody down there.
1: And the president told the crowd their high gas and diesel prices will come down very soon.
2: Last week, at my request, European nations agreed to release massive amounts of diesel fuel from their reserves. They have tremendous diesel fuel. Diesel's a big thing over there. We have a good relationship, and they're releasing it as we speak. Prices are all going down. Prices are all going way down, but they really are going to plummet as soon as that war ends.
1: President Trump speaking in Grand Island. Following a record overseas deployment, the USS Abraham Lincoln expected to arrive home on Thursday.
3: There are about 5,000 sailors on board. The Navy says the crew played a critical role during its deployment in the Middle East, which lasted more than 286 days without a port stop. There are rumors that President Trump will be in San Diego for the return of the vessel, but that is not yet confirmed by the White House.
1: That is Rich Thomason. The Trump administration announcing new additions to hospital price transparency regulations enacted during President Trump's first term. They're aimed at making pricing data more accessible to patients. It builds on a federal rule requiring hospitals to publish their prices so patients can find and compare the cost of services beforehand. White House officials also announced plans to reveal a pricing framework for prescription drugs. An area of low pressure in the Gulf has a 70% chance for tropical development. A tropical storm could rise toward the end of the week and bring heavy rain to Louisiana, Mississippi, Alabama, and Florida. This is SRN News. This past week, a top legal official in Louisiana, Arkansas, and Alabama filing a federal lawsuit against three other states, charging they are illegally breaking pro-life laws in the southern states by allowing mail-order shipments of abortion pills to originate within the defendant's borders. One of the plaintiffs is Liz Merle, the Attorney General of Louisiana.
4: This is an original action filed against Massachusetts, California, and New York, challenging their shield laws because those laws are intended to nullify our laws in our state and facilitate illegal abortion pill trafficking. And they are doing it for a political purpose. They are doing it because they disapprove of the laws that our state has passed, and so they want to flood our state with those pills illegally.
1: The Louisiana Attorney General adds it will now be up to the Supreme Court to rein in the illegal abortion pill pipeline into her state. This is SRN News. Data center developers are on a PR offensive in Texas.
5: The public relations pushback does not appear to be swaying their opponents, who put a spotlight on their use of natural resources. 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
6: Our charming small Texas towns, surrounded by beautiful, expansive open land, is falling victim to these water-hungry facilities.
5: A new report shows that data center companies in Texas alone have donated or invested more than $343 million across the state. I'm Jennifer Kuiper.
1: President Trump says AI data centers can bring jobs and investment while helping America compete with China. He says developers, not households, should pay for the power and grid upgrades they need. Former American Idol contestant Caleb Flynn sentenced for killing his wife, Ashley Flynn. Flynn was sentenced to life in prison without the possibility of parole after a jury convicted him of aggravated murder and other charges. More details at SRNNews.com.
7: So the other day I went to the front desk of the radio station and asked if I could borrow some hand lotion. And the young lady gave me this little hand lotion bottle. It says Sweet Pea Body Lotion. And I put it on my hands, and man, I have to tell you, the fragrance was so strong. I could smell it on me all day long. You know, we all carry a certain body fragrance that people can smell on us throughout the day. And in fact, the Bible talks about that in 2 Corinthians chapter 2. It says, our lives are a Christ-like fragrance, rising up to God. But this fragrance is perceived differently by those who are being saved and by those who are perishing. In other words, the Bible is saying that when you have a connection with God, you give off a different body odor, a different fragrance. In fact, one of the Bible translations says, your aroma is sweet pleasing to God. And don't forget that when you have a relationship with God, God desires to be closer and be in relationship with you. I'm Chaplain Kumar, and this is the 1 Minute Devotional.
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10: Education is a large part of missionary outreach on the Susu Project. From the early beginnings, God opened the doors for operation of the only Adventist school in the country. As missionaries, Mark and Kathy Coleman and later Fred and Azada Coker let the light shine in the city of Freia, Guinea, West Africa. The school thrived and expanded from one campus to another and currently is reaching out to other villages. Christian and Muslim children go to school together with parents understanding that the Bible will be taught to all children attending. Listen in as Fred tells these stories. This episode of Frontier Missions Journal is titled Second Campus.
11: When we as Christians are doing business with non-Christians, we have to live by Jesus' standard. And Jesus said that we should give to Caesar what belongs to Caesar, which is quite true and very important. We have been doing business with this lady, with the first campus that we had, and we decided to do the renovation without taking it from his rent. Little did we know that decision has opened a door for in her heart for us to continue doing business. So she was having this second campus, and she was the very one running the school, the second campus. But she was cheated by the people that she was working with. The administration that she put in place was not coming forth. So the rent that we were giving her from the first campus, she was using it to pay the administration and the teachers of the second campus. So virtually she was not getting anything. And so she got tired of it and she decided, I am going to close this school and rent the campus. And when she made this decision, she called me and decided and told me one day that, are you interested in my second campus? I want to give it away because these people here are actually cheating me and I'm not getting anything, I'm just losing money. So if you rent it from me, it's going to be very profitable for me. And I said, okay, allow me to share this with my team members. And so I called a team meeting and we shared the request of the lady, and the entire team decided, okay, let us pray about it and see if this is what God wants us to do. We prayed about it for 2 days, and the third day, everyone gave their opinion, and the general opinion was like, this is something very good for us to expand our school, and it is good for the project, it is good for the work that we are doing. The bigger we get, the more people know us, and the more impact we can make on the community. So we decided to go ahead and sign and take the second campus. Now, before we could decide, rumors had gone out and that the lady wants to give up the second campus and she wants to give it to the Adventists. All the other private school owners, the imams in the city, decided to wage war against us. And all the other private schools, 90% of them were Muslims. And so the imams went and they told the lady, look, you are a Muslim. Your husband who owns this compound was a Muslim. So don't give it to the Christians. Let us run the school for you. And she told my Muslim point. They have been eating my money and I have husband. So there is nothing makes me so I'm going to try them out. And another went of private schools went with really money. She said, I don't want your money. Your money is a lot. And that means you're going to give me a lot of trouble. Therefore, let us contract between my. I'm going to give to the Adventists. This did not go down well with them. When we had to write Adventist School Freer and the education, just and all other private school owners were just mad because we have gotten this and we are making out. The problem is the school in the town because of evangelism, and the school is the best. And the school is the best in town.

0: us the strength, the courage, the hope that we need to gain victory.
1: AFM's projects are intended to be living and dynamic. Churches raised up by the missionaries thrive and train their members to witness and begin other groups, which, in turn, form new churches. It's all part of the vision of Adventist Frontier Missions, Indigenous Adventist church planting movements. The Susu Project, with its main church in Freia, is doing just that. They are sending out Bible workers and missionaries to neighboring villages and even countries. The following story, narrated by Fred, highlights the reach of their education outreach.

leaders of Fria and our church together. And this village has become the magnet that has pulled us together and bring us to a partnership. Remember that these educational leaders are the ones that have been persecuting us and they have been actually against us. Well, the choir members and some of the church members decided that I should visit this village. And so, one of my weekends, one of my Sundays, I decided to go to this village with one of our lay Bible worker, Victor. Victor, myself, and Bernard, we took the venture, we went to the village. As we reached the village, we were greeted by little children of age 3 to 6. We were more than 50 of them. And this village has about 8 to 9 houses. You have to go down the hill and cross a big river before you enter into this village. It was quite a walk for me and it was a good exercise for me. And so we went to the village. We met the chief and we had a good conversation with the chief. And then I asked the chief, these young people, it was a school time. Are they not going to school? And he said, no, we can't send them to school because of the river and the distance. We cannot send them to school. And so I spoke to Victor and Bernard and I said, this village need help. They need education in this village. And what we found out later is that there are other villages, 8 of them, around surrounding villages that do not have schools. And so we decided to go back and make a report to the educational leaders. Well, we did our homework. And the educational leader sent his secretary with me to the village to go visit the village. And the work of the educational leader was to do a pathfinding mission to see what I have reported, if it's true or not. So we went and we had a very good conversation with the villagers. And the villagers said, if you want to help us, we can give you land to build a school. So we went back with the report to the educational leader and his words were like, these people, we have been wrong about them. Look at this good work they're doing in this community. So we decided to partner with them to build a 3 classroom for the children who are in this village. So we went and the report went to the community leaders, the mayor and the director for local education and the lady that is responsible for that village and the distributor for school materials and the secretary, 5 delegates from the local educational office and the mayor went with us to this village. They were having a ceremony to lay the first stone for the foundation of these 3 classes. And this educational director gave a speech about the Adventists and he spoke well about this, the Adventists, like nothing has ever happened between us. That, I will tell you, is the work of the Holy Spirit. And what amazes me a lot about this particular encounter is what the mayor said to the villagers. The mayor said, if you open your house to Christians, you have welcomed development, peace, and stability. I was like, wow, this is the Holy Spirit speaking through this man, preparing this village for God's work in this village. From that day on, the educational leaders, the community leaders are now looking on the Adventist Church as partners. The Adventist Church in Fria as partners in the development of their people. We have been cordially working together and things are moving smoothly. We thank God for this opening. The village chief is my adopted father. He gave me a chicken as a token that we are welcome in this village. And so I'm looking forward to working in this village when I go back, with the little children, with the women, with the young people, and even the old one, the older men. Pray for us that when we go back, this village will be more open to us because we want to take education, health, and many other things in this village so that we can touch and change lives in this village. Together, you and I will do it. Together, you can join the Susu Project to work with us. God bless you.

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1: 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KPOG, the power of God.
2: 1, 2, 3, 2, 2.

0: promises are for keeping. King David looked up at the blue, blue sky. The king was remembering his youth. He thought about all the days he had spent taking care of his father's sheep. He remembered the special day when the prophet Samuel had come and poured olive oil on his head and told him that God had chosen him to be the next king. David remembered the days he had lived in the palace with King Saul. Then David thought about King Saul's son Jonathan. Jonathan was his best friend. David sighed. Jonathan had died as a soldier in a battle. David missed him. He remembered how they used to gallop their horses, how they used to shoot their arrows, and how they had promised to be friends forever. Then he remembered that he had promised to be kind to Jonathan's family. Suddenly, David had a new thought. Is anybody from Jonathan's family still alive? King David sent for Ziba, who had been a servant in Saul's house. Ziba ran to the palace and bowed before the king. Is anyone from Saul's family still alive? King David asked Ziba. If there is, I want to show them God's kindness. Yes, Ziba answered. One of Jonathan's sons is alive, Mephibosheth, a crippled lad. He was hurt as a child, and he is crippled in both feet. King David smiled. I want to see him, he said. So the king sent servants to bring Mephibosheth to the palace. Mephibosheth's stomach began to hurt when he heard King David's message. He knew that his grandfather King Saul had treated David badly. Why did King David want him to go to the palace? Was the king going to hurt him? He knew he couldn't say no, but he really didn't want to see King David. When Mephibosheth arrived at the palace, he bowed very low before King David. I am your servant, he said. Don't be afraid, David said kindly. Your father, Jonathan, was my best friend. That is the reason I wanted you to come here. I am giving you all the land that once belonged to your grandfather Saul, and I want you to live here with me in the palace. Mephibosheth's mouth dropped open with surprise. Why do you want to do such nice things for me? Because I loved your father very much, the king answered, and I promised him I would take care of his family. So it was that Mephibosheth moved into the palace, and David always treated him as if he were his own son. And David and Mephibosheth became good friends too.
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0: Dragon, called the devil or Satan, was hurled to the earth, and his angels with him. And in Psalm 34, the angel of the Lord encamps around those who fear him, and he delivers them. 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
2: As a kid, I couldn't wait for spring. Some of my favorite memories were of getting out of the house after a long, cold winter and going for walks with my mom. We'd finally be able to shed our heavy coats and feel the warmth of the sun. I remember how my mom's face would light up with joy as she'd point out the flowers pushing through the dirt and all the potential for new growth. Whatever she was going through, no matter how worried she may have been, she would always make time to find joy in God's beauty. Always take time to smell the roses, she would tell me. Now that I'm an adult, I realize it's not always so easy to do that. It's really easy, though, to feel overwhelmed with the what-ifs and the worries of life, or to get so caught up in the busyness, working so hard and always striving for something bigger and better, that we sometimes miss out on the blessings God has already put in our lives. Maybe it's pain from our past that's weighing us down, like the icy winter holding us back from moving into a new season. We just can't seem to allow ourselves to feel joy. There's a beautiful verse in the Bible that says, "Weeping may endure for a night, but joy comes in the morning." Let those be your words of hope. Spring will come. Joy will come. No matter how busy or stressful life gets, know that God is for you. Look around. There are blessings everywhere. Just little glimpses of what God has in store for us for eternity. Slow down and savor the joy in the journey. Count your blessings, give thanks, and always take time to smell the roses.

0: also incorporating weight-bearing exercises along with your cardio.
1: So that would be weightlifting or some of the machines that
0: you could
1: resistance?
0: Do the machines, you could do resistance bands, you could do work at home, you could do squats, you can do push-ups, you can do all kinds of things that use your own body weight.
1: So the body weight exercises are effective, and I don't have to join a gym if I don't have the money to do that.
0: That's right.
1: Don't have to buy the weights, I can just do the body weight exercises.
0: Yeah, get a couple of milk jugs and just start curling.
1: There you go.
0: All right, and start squatting.
1: So I need to do the exercise, weight-bearing, as well as the aerobic exercises,
0: right?
1: Such as walking or something of that nature. Change my diet. What else do I need to do?
0: You got to remove stress in your life.
1: Well, hello, that's my life. I'm all stressed.
0: Okay. Before three ways, actually, that will act your body logically from the stress nervous system called the ciliary system, called the parasympathetic, and proven, all right?

0: Chemical.
1: We breathe air, we breathe the herbicides and the addicts that foods even produce a chemical stress.
0: That's absolutely. So you need to get some good sleep. How many?
1: 9 hours.
0: 9 hours, okay? All right. In order to reverse or prevent diabetes.
1: I want you to cut out because wheat.

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So it's important that we get out with friends. If we're going through a rough time, don't sit home by yourself and stew over it. You know, call up a friend and get out and go do something and take your mind off of it. Build

the segment was called Healthy Beauty or Ageless Beauty, something like that. And at the end of the interview, she said to me, what advice to young people?

0: natural color. And then, you know, if the gals want to know what are some of my favorite products, I love the CoverGirl Olay Simply Ageless line. Ellen DeGeneres advertises that, and it's kind of a swirly thing. You can pick it up in any. A dot of the spark make my eyes and brighten clean teeth whiteners.
1: So, all your secrets for the beauty,
0: well
1: time and information to share. And of course, the book has all this information, gracefully looking and being your any age. And Laurie, you have a website too that if people want to. And that's armsy.com.
0: Yes.
1: And I want a website.
0: You can.
1: Okay. And also, we'll have a book available through our website at healthandlongevityradio.com as well.

0: That President Trump will be in San Diego for the return of the vessel, but that is not yet confirmed by the White House.
1: That is Rich Thomason. The Trump administration announcing new additions to hospital price transparency regulations enacted during President Trump's first term. They're aimed at making pricing data more accessible to patients. It builds on a federal rule requiring hospitals to publish their prices so patients can find and compare the cost of services beforehand. White House officials also announced plans to reveal a pricing framework for prescription drugs. An area of low pressure in the Gulf has a 70% chance for tropical development. A tropical storm could rise toward the end of the week and bring heavy rain to Louisiana, Mississippi, Alabama, and Florida. This is SRN News. This past week, a top legal official in Louisiana, Arkansas, and Alabama filing a federal lawsuit against three other states, charging they are illegally breaking pro-life laws in the southern states by allowing mail-order shipments of abortion pills to originate within the defendant's borders. One of the plaintiffs is Liz Merle, the Attorney General of Louisiana.
2: This is an original action filed against Massachusetts, California, and New York, challenging their shield laws because those laws are intended to nullify our laws in our state and facilitate illegal abortion pill trafficking. And they are doing it for a political purpose. They are doing it because they disapprove of the laws that our state has passed, and so they want to flood our state with those pills illegally.
1: The Louisiana Attorney General adds it will now be up to the Supreme Court to rein in the illegal abortion pill pipeline into her state. This is SRN News. Data center developers are on a PR offensive in Texas.
3: The public relations pushback does not appear to be swaying their opponents, who put a spotlight on their use of natural resources. Jet Parker with the group Save Rural Texas.
4: Our charming small Texas towns, surrounded by beautiful, expansive open land, is falling victim to these water-hungry facilities.
3: A new report shows that data center companies in Texas alone have donated or invested more than $343 million across the state. I'm Jennifer Kuiper.
1: President Trump says AI data centers can bring jobs and investment while helping America compete with China. He says developers, not households, should pay for the power and grid upgrades they need. Former American Idol contestant Caleb Flynn sentenced for killing his wife, Ashley Flynn. Flynn was sentenced to life in prison without the possibility of parole after a jury convicted him of aggravated murder and other charges. More details at SRNNews.com.
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1: With SRN News, I'm John Scott. President Trump visited Deep Red, Nebraska, for another rally ahead of the midterm elections. The midterm's less than 30 days away. President Trump touting about Senator Pete Ricketts.
6: He's a great man. He's respected by everybody. There's no games. He's respected by everybody down there.
1: And the president told the crowd their high gas and diesel prices will come down very soon.
6: Last week, at my request, European nations agreed to release massive amounts of diesel fuel from their reserves. Have tremendous diesel fuel. Diesel's a big thing over there. We have a good relationship, and they're releasing it as we speak. Prices are all going down. Prices are all going way down, but they really are going to plummet as soon as that war ends.
1: President Trump speaking in Grand Island. Following a record overseas deployment, the USS Abraham Lincoln expected to arrive home on Thursday.
0: There are about 5,000 sailors on board. The Navy says the crew played a critical role during its deployment in the Middle East, which lasted more than 286 days without a port stop. There are rumors that President Trump will be in San Diego for the return of the vessel, but that is not yet confirmed by the White House.
1: That is Rich Thomason. The Trump administration announcing new additions to hospital price transparency regulations enacted during President Trump's first term. They're aimed at making pricing data more accessible to patients. It builds on a federal rule requiring hospitals to publish their prices so patients can find and compare the cost of services beforehand. White House officials also announced plans to reveal a pricing framework for prescription drugs. An area of low pressure in the Gulf has a 70% chance for tropical development. A tropical storm could rise toward the end of the week and bring heavy rain to Louisiana, Mississippi, Alabama, and Florida. This is SRN News. This past week, a top legal official in Louisiana, Arkansas, and Alabama filing a federal lawsuit against three other states, charging they are illegal.

0: legally breaking pro-life laws in the southern states by allowing mail-order shipments of abortion pills to originate within the defendant's borders. One of the plaintiffs is Liz Merle, the Attorney General of Louisiana.
1: This is an original action filed against Massachusetts, California, and New York challenging their shield laws because those laws are intended to nullify our laws in our state and facilitate illegal abortion pill trafficking. And they are doing it for a political purpose. They are doing it because they disapprove of the laws that our state has passed, and so they want to flood our state with those pills illegally.
0: The Louisiana Attorney General adds it will now be up to the Supreme Court to rein in the illegal abortion pill pipeline into her state. This is SRN News. Data center developers are on a PR offensive in Texas.
2: The public relations pushback does not appear to be swaying their opponents, who put a spotlight on their use of natural resources. Jet Parker with the group Save Rural Texas.
3: Our charming small Texas towns, surrounded by beautiful expansive open land, is falling victim to these water-hungry facilities.
2: A new report shows that data center companies in Texas alone have donated or invested more than $343 million across the state. I'm Jennifer Kuiper.
0: President Trump says AI data centers can bring jobs and investment while helping America compete with China. He says developers, not households, should pay for the power and grid upgrades they need. Former American Idol contestant Caleb Flynn sentenced for killing his wife, Ashley Flynn. Flynn was sentenced to life in prison without the possibility of parole after a jury convicted him of aggravated murder and other charges. More details at srnnews.com.

I'm Mary Lohman of the Christian Working Woman. And what would you say is the devil's most effective tool in your life? Think about it. Isn't discouragement at the top of what the enemy throws at you to keep you from living in the joy of the Lord? But here's the good news. Hope is the cure for discouragement. And you and I can actually build hope in our lives. If you will become intentional about unleashing hope, you're going to discover that you can extinguish the flaming arrow of discouragement, which Satan so often throws your way. In his book, Hope Quotient, Ray Johnston says that becoming a person with hope, defeating discouragement, and building a new future is always a result of raising 7 hope factors. Well, today I want to emphasize 2 of the 7 factors he gives. And the first one is recharge your batteries. If hope is to be unleashed in your life, you have to continually replenish the things which fuel you. When you run out of fuel, all your expertise and giftedness and experience are just pretty useless. You won't find a better future if you're running on an empty tank. So let me ask you, what or who is it in your life that's draining you? I have a dear friend who recently recognized that a relationship in her life, a longtime friend, was draining her. This relationship was no longer helpful or pleasant. Instead, it was unhealthy and getting worse. We had a long talk, and I encouraged her to put distance between herself and this person. Now, that wasn't easy, as you can imagine, but she did it in as loving a way as possible, and now she realizes just how much that relationship had been draining her. It had crushed her spirit and her hope, and now she's like a butterfly set free from its cocoon. So one of the things that will definitely drain you is unhealthy people. These are the people you have to recover from after you're around them. Now, obviously, I'm not talking about little irritations that happen in any relationship, but if you want to unleash hope in your life, your primary relationships need to be with people who build you up. Another thing that can drain you is unkind critics. As Ray says in his books, we all have people in our lives who think they have a spiritual gift of criticism and want to help the Holy Spirit. His advice is to avoid unkind critics in order to keep spiritually charged. This is the kind of criticism that's meant to harm, not to help. Tomorrow, I'll look at some other things that can drain your hope. So I hope you'll join me.

0: What is truth? Ever since humans have existed, we've been searching for truth. Today, it's popular to believe that there is no absolute truth. Today's question, where do you believe the idea of marriage came from?
1: I'm not entirely certain, but it works out the best if you're married and you have kids.
2: Adam and Eve, two became one flesh and they were united. I just believe it was ordained from God.
3: Just about anybody can be married. Nothing really that special about it.
0: Jesus Christ said, "For this reason I came into the world to testify to truth." God's word has absolute truth. Here's what the scriptures say. Genesis chapter 2 says, "Then the rib which the Lord God had taken from man, he made into a woman, and he brought her to the man. Therefore a man shall leave his father and mother and be joined to his wife, and they shall become one flesh." For more of God's truth, visit BibleStudies.com, a public service of the Seventh-day Adventist Church.

Wars are won or lost based on good communication. You have to get your message back and forth without the enemy learning about them. And that's where cryptology comes in, the encrypting and decrypting of messages to keep them out of the wrong hands. Now, this is one of the most famous cipher machines of all time, the German Enigma. This machine was used by all of Germany's armed forces to send encrypted messages. Now, what the Germans didn't know is back in 1932, years before World War II began, the Polish had already cracked Enigma. Now, that led to the creation of bombs like this one, machines designed to decipher Enigma messages. That program was called Ultra, and many people say it may have helped the Allies even win the war. Now, for many people, they look at prayer much like a ciphered message. If we just use the right words, if we raise our hands the right way, if we pray enough times or in the right place, then maybe, just maybe, God will answer. Well, I've got good news. Consider these words of hope from Psalm 145, verse 18. The Lord is near to all who call on Him, to all who call on Him in truth. That's as simple as that. No fancy words, no secret encryptions. God is on standby, ready to hear what you have to say. So be encouraged, because God is for you. Now, 1 John 5:14 reinforces that God is listening when it says, "This is the confidence that we have in approaching God, that if we ask anything according to His will, He hears us." And know this when you pray. Your message is getting through loud and clear. No decryption necessary.

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Written over 1,500 years ago and containing 66 books, the Bible contains the creation and the history of man throughout all the ages and the ever-loving sacrifice of our Savior Jesus Christ. 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
1: Hear ye, ye keepers and guards of the gate. Open the gate herewith and make way for the chariot of Josiah, king of Judah.
2: King Josiah? I heard he was killed in the Battle of Megiddo.
3: So did I. But perhaps we heard wrong. It's the king's chariot, all right. But he is dead.
4: Jehoahaz, son of Josiah, I place the crown of Judah upon thy head. May God bless his majesty, new and wise king of Judah.
5: Come forward, Jeremiah.
6: Long live the king.
5: You were a counselor in my father's court. He leaned heavily on your advice, but I want none of it. None at all. Just keep out of my sight.
6: Know this, O king. For the Lord God hath said it, and so shall it be. Time is running out for Judah and Jerusalem.
5: Time running out? What do you mean by that?
6: The kingdom of Israel is no more. The people are taken captive into foreign lands. The capital and other cities are destroyed.
5: Judah and Jerusalem have stood for centuries. Neither shall ever end.
6: Unless thou and thy people, O king, forsake their evil ways and serve the God of heaven, Judah and Jerusalem will come to an end soon.
5: Such talk is treason, punishable by death. Get out of my sight, or I shall forget you were a friend of father and have you beheaded for treason.
6: Long live the king.
5: Now, just a minute. Hear this. I'm going to reestablish the worship of Baal and bring back all the idol worship and ceremonies that father destroyed and took away.
6: May God be merciful on you for your evil and foul sins.
7: Egypt, that land from which God delivered his people from bondage, was at this time being ruled by a pharaoh named Necho.
8: Scribe! Scribe!
9: Yes, your majesty.
8: I hear that Josiah, king of Judah, was killed in a battle. Who will be king of Judah now?
10: The people have already made Josiah's son Jehoahaz king, your majesty.
8: Will he be a weak king or stubborn, bull-headed like his father?
10: There's no strength or determination in him, sir. Or he puts on a bluff of being able to rule, but he is totally unfit to rule any kingdom. Especially, sir, a kingdom as weak as Judah is right now.
8: Send for him. Bring him here. Does he have a brother?
10: Yes, your majesty, by name Jehoiakim.
8: Bring them both here. By force, if necessary. You are Jehoahaz?
11: Yes, your majesty.
8: Then you must be Jehoiakim.
11: Yes, your majesty.
8: You are the older brother. Why aren't you king instead of Jehoahaz?
11: The people made him king, even though I'm the crown prince.
8: Would you like to be king of Judah?
11: Of course, your majesty.
8: Well, we'll see what we shall see. You, as the present king of Judah, are you willing to pay me a tribute?
11: A tribute? Of course not. Why should I?
8: Because if you don't, I'll invade Judah and destroy all your cities and your people.
11: You may try, but you'll not succeed.
8: Guards, take that man and put him in a dungeon.
11: No, let go! Stop!
8: Now, you, will you pay unto me a tribute?
11: Gladly, your majesty, gladly.
8: You're a wise lad. Your tribute will be 100 talents of silver and 1 of gold.
11: It shall be paid, your majesty.
8: You say so, but I happen to know there is scarcely any silver or gold left in Jerusalem or the temple. Just how do you intend to raise so large a sum?
11: I shall tax the people, sir. They shall pay the tribute.
8: Ah, but your people are poor. Can they afford to be taxed?
11: Poor or not, they shall be taxed heavily. Perhaps there will be a little left over for me.
8: You and I should get along fine.
7: In Jehoiakim's palace at Jerusalem dwelt many members of the royal family. Among them was a young and handsome prince.
12: You're not like the other princes. You're more mature, serious. But even so, people like you.
13: I guess I'm serious. I'm very concerned.
12: About what?
13: Oh, everything, I guess. The king, the people, Judah. The king is a wicked man. He's leading the people right back into sin and idolatry.
12: You had better not let the king hear you say that. One prophet was killed because he said the very same thing. Jeremiah seems to be the only one who can say what he thinks and get by with it.
13: The Lord protects Jeremiah.
12: Even so, I feel sorry for him. The people laugh and scorn him.
13: Yes, I know. Even the priests and rulers do that. They call Jeremiah an old-fashioned preacher, teaching simple, old-fashioned ideas.
12: Do you believe what Jeremiah says?
13: Of course I do. He's a prophet of God. Judah is doomed. Judah's cities will be destroyed, and the people will be carried into captivity.
12: But I heard some priests say that Jerusalem had stood for hundreds of years, and it will stand for hundreds more. And the people believe it. So do I.
13: The people are blinded by their own sins. Therefore, God will take us captive and destroy Jerusalem.
12: Is it too late? I mean, does Jerusalem have to be destroyed and the people be taken away?
13: God always hears and forgives those who are truly repentant. The people of Judah... You are Babylonian soldiers?
2: I am a captain, chief of General Nebuchadnezzar's guards. Your king surrendered to Nebuchadnezzar.
13: Yes, I know.
2: You do? Who are you?
13: Daniel is my name, sir.
2: A prince?
13: Yes, sir.
2: And she?
12: I'm just a daughter of one of the maids.
2: Let her go. But you come with us.
13: To Babylon?
2: I suppose you object?
13: Well, sir, at least I am reconciled.
2: You approve of going to Babylon and becoming a slave?
13: No, but I accept it, sir. Our prophets have foretold this event.
2: You are either making fun of me, or you're different from any of the other people I've run across here in Jerusalem.
13: I'm sincere, sir. The people have been so long in sin that they were blinded. They could not see this hour of judgment coming.
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Create in me a pure heart, O God, and renew a steadfast spirit within me. Psalms 51:10. Renew, a daily devotional for women by women. Edited by artist Dick Steinbachen. Don't be deceived. Jesus said to them, "Watch out that no one deceives you." Mark 13:5. Every summer, some of our family members enjoy getting together for spiritual and physical restoration at the church campout. This year, when we heard that for financial reasons the retreat in our area wouldn't be held, one of our daughters decided we should attend a retreat in another state. So instead of driving, we would go by plane. Another daughter and our youngest granddaughter would join us, so this would be a mini family reunion. When we landed at our destination and went to the baggage claim, most of the baggage had already been picked up by the other passengers. Our daughter quickly identified her distinctive blue duffel bag, and then we saw our dark green suitcase with a red yarn tied to the handle. Before long, the five of us and our baggage were packed into the car for the two-hour drive from the airport to the retreat. It was quite late by the time we reached our destination, and after getting settled in our little apartment, I got ready to go to bed. It had been a long day. What a surprise when I opened the suitcase the next morning and found only men's clothes, not the clothes I had packed before we left home. Then I looked more closely at the suitcase. It was the right color, it had the same identifying piece of red yarn, but my name tag was missing. As I looked at the baggage claim tag, I saw another name on it. Someone else had claimed my suitcase before we got to the carousel, but I should have checked more closely before leaving the airport. When we called the airport, we found that indeed someone else was looking for their luggage, just as we were. Everything was straightened out the next day after a trip back to the airport. But so much time and stress could have been saved if only I'd paid more attention to the details. This experience taught me a lesson. It is so easy to think something sounds all right without paying attention to the details. By studying my Bible carefully every day, I won't be deceived by overlooking some thought that could mean the difference between eternal life and the road to destruction. It will help me to remember what Paul wrote in 2 Timothy 3:16. All Scripture is inspired by God and is useful to teach us what is true and to make us realize what is wrong in our lives. It corrects us when we are wrong and teaches us to do what is right. Each reading is written by women just like you. Published by Review and Herald and read by Kathleen Bonjour.

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2: You know you can get a degree in theology or biblical studies. You can get a master's degree or a doctorate, maybe a PhD in theology. You could do postdoctoral theological studies. And that's good. But you don't need that to understand this. It's Luke 6:35. But love ye your enemies, and do good, and lend, hoping for nothing again. And your reward shall be great, and ye shall be the children of the highest. For he is kind unto the unthankful and to the evil. God is kind unto the unthankful and to the evil. We should be too. The verse doesn't say that we should put up with our enemies, but

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Hey everyone, what's up? We're Passion, and today we just want to encourage you around Ephesians 2. In Ephesians 2, there's this amazing passage of scripture that says that once we were dead, we were separated from God because of our sin, because of our transgressions, but because of God and His great love for us, His great love for you, He's made us alive with Christ forever. And that's an amazing reality that we live in as Jesus followers. And really nothing can come against that, no matter what kind of hard day you're having, no matter what somebody else says about you. The truth is that you are alive in Christ, and that can give you hope right here in this moment. And there's a part in our new song, Glorious Day, that says, I have a future and my eyes are open because you called my name and I came running out of that grave. So the truth for us today, the truth for you today, is because of what Christ has done on the cross, and because He rose from the dead, we are alive forever in Him. And we can walk in confidence today knowing that that's true about you.

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0: F. Scott Fitzgerald once said, a well-chosen book saves you from everything, including yourself.
1: My husband and I both love to read, sitting side by side on the couch at home. For me, it is self-help books, romance novels, and textbooks. For him, action stories, biographies, and science fiction. And we both enjoy books filled with suspense.
0: But one thing holds true for each of these. You don't know what's written there until you actually turn the page. You know, without jumping to the end, we don't know what happens next. It's kind of cool to feel the suspense of a great story that's in a book.
1: But in real life, that not knowing can fill you with fear. When an author catches me off guard and makes me gasp, that is a great feeling. But not when something in my life causes the same feeling. It makes me fear the future and what is going to happen next. And sometimes it feels like what is on the next page is too much for me to bear.
0: For you, it might be a change that you weren't expecting. A marriage that's falling apart, or maybe a job you've lost. Or maybe that phone call that changes your entire life. In our case, it was the pain of lost marriages. In that moment when we didn't know if anyone would love us again or if we could love anyone else again.

0: In Matthew 6:24, Jesus says, "Therefore do not worry about tomorrow, for tomorrow will worry about itself."
1: So let this be your words of hope. Know that God is the author of every chapter in your life, and He's for you. He's not going to leave you. He's not going to forsake you. When you receive that phone call with bad news, trust that He has you by the hand. And He's writing an ending that will be more beautiful than you can ever imagine. You know that job that was lost? He has better plans for your future.
0: If you're facing lost love, rest in the hope that His love is the greatest of all. No matter where you are in life, do not worry about tomorrow. Because sometimes when you trust in Him and you turn the page, there is something wonderful waiting there for you.

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0: Maria, help me. Ismail shrieked as he collapsed into a small stream. He gritted his teeth as pain surged through his foot. Where are you? His wife called as she groped through the pitch blackness of the jungle night. I'm in the stream. Something bit me, Ismail grimaced.
1: Whoa, welcome to another exciting episode of Frontier Missions Journal. I'm James R. Kaczynski with Adventist Frontier Missions. Our story today is narrated by Hope Kiwi, missionary to the Great River People in Southeast Asia. People groups such as this one have no chance of hearing the gospel over the radio, on the TV, from a local congregation, from a friend, or even from a Bible in a hotel. There just simply is no Christian presence there. In order for these people to hear, someone must go and tell them about the good news of Jesus. Listen as Hope tells how she and her husband Philip answered the call of Overseas Mission Service to this unreached people group.
0: My name is Hope Kiwi. My family and I have been missionaries ministering to the Great River People of Southeast Asia. When I was growing up, as far back as I can remember, my family has enjoyed reading missionary storybooks on Friday evenings. My imagination could picture all of it, as if I were there. One of the things I always looked forward to was the Adventist Frontiers magazine coming each month. I would read it and dream. I tried to convince my parents that we should become frontier missionaries, but that wasn't their calling. So I made it mine. That is only ever what I wanted to be, a missionary. Through academy and college, I held on to that dream. Then I met Philip. He was a theology student and was going to be a pastor. That wasn't exactly what I had in mind, but love won over. I reasoned that I could be a missionary while being a pastor's wife. When Philip was going through seminary at Andrews, we talked about the possibility of going as missionaries with AFM, but it was only passing. But a year or so after seminary, the bug bit again. Perhaps that is why Philip invited John Baxter from AFM to come and do a mission emphasis weekend at our church. That weekend, our hearts were both gripped, never to be released again. Not that we didn't try to wrench free, but we were moved deeply by the number of unreached people groups, whole segments of society who had never even heard of Jesus. We knew that if we left our church, there would be more pastors in line waiting to take up the role. But there weren't very many people standing in line waiting for an opportunity to get into missions. Comparatively few seemed to feel the call. Philip and I had no rest of soul until we took steps to apply to go as frontier missionaries. And the rest is history.
1: For 5 years, Hope and her husband Philip served this indigenous people group. Following another 5 years of pastoral work in their home country, they again felt the call to minister to the same people group. So AFM recently relaunched the Kiwis to the Great River People. Well, we left you with a cliffhanger in our introduction, so let's get right back to Hope Kiwi's account of the story she calls Ismail and the Snake.

Maria, help me. The snail shrieked as he collapsed into a small stream. He gritted his teeth as pain surged through his foot. Where are you? His wife called as she groped through the pitch blackness of the jungle night. I'm in the stream. Something bit me, Ismail grimaced. What were you doing walking around in the darkness? Maria scolded. I was thirsty. Listen, go hitch up the oxen in the cart, and then help me get in. We have to get back to the hospital. Ismail and Maria had been working in their bush garden. They would often stay there for days or weeks at a time, sleeping in a crude shelter they had erected. Now, as they drove their ox cart through the dark jungle to their home in the big village by the river, Maria lit a candle and held it close to Ismail's foot. In the yellow flicker, they could see two fang punctures at the base of his toe, where a snake had bitten him. The pain intensified as Ismail's foot began to swell. The hemotoxin in the venom was dissolving his flesh. At the hospital in the provincial capital, the doctor shook his head and informed Ismail that his foot would need to be amputated at the ankle. Terrified at the thought, Ismail left, refusing any medical treatment. He tried other doctors, and even the witch doctor, but no one could offer him any help. At last, he returned home, hoping that somehow his foot would heal. A few months later, a friend told Philip about Ismail. Ismail has asked doctors to help him, but they can't. Could you please try to help him? He has no one else. Philip climbed the ladder-like steps and sat down on the split bamboo floor to inspect Ismail's wound. He wasn't prepared for what he saw. A 2-inch hole gaped in the top of Ismail's foot. The tendon that used to connect his big toe was entirely gone, and the bone was exposed and suspended like a bridge. It was an infected, oozing mess. Swallowing hard and trying to act confident, Philip proceeded to clean the wound, pack it with gauze, and cover it. He also gave Ismail antibiotics. May I pray with you? Philip asked as he prepared to leave. Gladly, Ismail accepted the offer. After this, Philip often went to Ismail's house to clean and repack the wound. To our utter amazement, the flesh began to grow back toward the bone. One day, Philip noticed that part of the bone had begun to split off the top surface. He didn't know what to do, so he made arrangements to have Ismail go to a Christian clinic in the capital city. While Ismail was at this clinic, someone gave him a little book, a Baptist catechism about Jesus and the Bible. Later, he showed the book to Philip and told him that he was enjoying it very much. He loved learning about Jesus. We could see that Ismail's interest had been piqued, but we doubted the catechism would satisfy the hunger in his soul. So Philip gave him the only thing we had at the time, a New Testament in the trade language. Ismail was happy and grateful to receive it. As time went on, Ismail's foot healed almost completely. The flesh filled in and the skin grew back over the bone, leaving only two small holes. Ismail was eager to get back to his farming and didn't keep his foot clean. So it became infected again. We knew that the only way his foot could heal completely was if he stayed off of it and kept it clean. So Philip arranged to have him stay a week in a hospital in a nearby town.
At the end of the week, Philip went to pick Ismael up and bring him home. Ismael's face was glowing with joy. "Jesus came to examine my foot last night," he said with a huge grin. "He did what?" Philip asked, not sure he had heard right. "Jesus came to me," Ismael repeated. "What did he look like?" asked Philip. "His face was beautiful, and he was all dressed in white." "What did he say to you?" "He said my foot would get better, and I need to study the book you gave me," Ismael beamed. The only problem was that Ismael couldn't read very well. His daughter would sometimes read to him, but not consistently. So Philip had the New Testament recorded onto a little MP3 player for him to listen to. Whenever we saw Ismael and asked him if he had been listening, his eyes would light up. He assured us that he had been listening, and it was good, very, very good. When this story took place, Philip and I were still learning the heart language of the people. We still fumbled for words and said silly things at times. Sometimes we wondered what difference we could ever make. But there is someone who can make a difference. He speaks the Great River People language fluently. He isn't limited by our meager talents and feeble efforts. It is so good to be on his team.

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1: KFS, step with me into the council chamber.
2: Yes, sir.
1: Sit down.
2: Yes, sir.
1: So far, we have gained nothing. Absolutely nothing. He has said not a word that we can use against him. Yet I shall order him bound to signify that he is condemned.
2: But, sir, our own law allows every prisoner a fair legal trial.
1: At least a pretense of one.
2: You know the miracles Jesus has performed in front of hundreds, yes, thousands of people, and their sympathy will be with him.
1: That is precisely one reason we must get this trial over with by morning. If we don't, there will be a week's delay on account of the Passover. In a week, all people will know of our intentions, and they may rise up in rebellion against us. We must deliver Jesus into the hands of the Romans before our intentions become generally known.
2: First of all, an accusation must be found that will condemn him. You failed in this.
1: But you won't, my son-in-law.
2: You yourself said that I am not unscrupulous, heartless, or severe enough.
1: Oh, you are all these things, all right. You just do not have strength of character to use them. But being a Sadducee and despising Jesus as you do, I think your jealousy and hatred will strengthen your determination to put an end to Jesus.
2: Yeah, I shall leave no means untried to destroy him.
1: Well, that I believe.
3: Quiet!
1: Soldier, bind Jesus! He is guilty of blasphemy! My dear people, the prisoner will be taken to the palace of Caiaphas, your high priest, for formal trial and conviction. Scribe, send a runner to the home of every Sanhedrin member, requesting their presence at the trial hall immediately. All except Joseph of Arimathea and Nicodemus. Their presence is not desired. The Sanhedrin remembers to arrive. Why don't you question Jesus? You may discover some ground upon which to accuse him successfully.
2: If you say so. Guard, have the prisoner brought in.
4: Yes, sir. Come in.
2: Step over here. Right there. Now, face this way. Now, let's begin with your childhood. You were born of poor parents, out of wedlock, I believe. As you grew, you couldn't get along with anyone, not even your brothers. Is that correct?
1: His Highness is the highest authority in Israel. No one dare refuse to answer him, not even you. All right, go ahead. Answer His Highness.
2: Is it not true that you and the 12...
1: Oh, let me question him. Now, it is a well-known fact that from early childhood, you have aspired to become Israel's leader, either as king or high priest. So, early in life, you studied and read everything available. Especially did you study scripture so, when the time came, as it has on several occasions, you could quote it and put to shame those who knew less about scripture. You have cultivated and won the friendship of many people, thinking they will acclaim you as their king. These things will convict you, both as a criminal to the Roman authorities and as a blasphemer to the Israelites. Have you a reply to these questions? No.
2: Take the prisoner away, guard.
4: Come.
1: I wasn't through questioning him.
2: The council is gathering in the judgment hall. Before proceedings begin, I would talk with you. You were on dangerous ground questioning him as you did.
1: Dangerous ground?
2: To prove that he knows scripture, he will have to quote. And his quoting will be much more accurate than the scripture we teach. We teach for doctrine, the traditions of men.
1: I had not thought of that.
2: And to prove that he has won many friends will require testimony. And from whom? Many who have been healed by him of one disease or another. Such testimony will prove his power, and such power can come only from God. And again, it's we who are in trouble.
1: Oh, so it is.
2: There's hardly one point we dare question Jesus on. The Sanhedrin is composed of both Sadducees and Pharisees, even some Herodians. And we dare not ask Jesus anything about the raising of the dead, or the Pharisees will take issue with the Sadducees. If we question him about tradition, immediately the Sadducees will argue with the Pharisees. Besides, such testimony on either side will carry no weight with the Romans. They're already disgusted with the hatred and dissension among the factions.
1: Well, how then are you going to conduct this hearing?
2: I shall attempt to find some middle ground. Some ground that will satisfy all three factions. Sadducees, Pharisees, and Herodians.
1: Well, don't let your temper get the best of you.
3: The Court of Justice of His Highness High Priest Caiaphas is now in session. Order! This court is convened to hear the case of a man called Jesus of Nazareth. Stand here, facing His Highness.
5: Is of noble bearing. He could be the Son of God.
2: They say you can perform miracles. As religious leader, I demand that you perform one of your mightiest miracles here and now, for me.
4: Right. Yeah.
1: He can't perform miracles.
2: Of course not.
1: Hey, we must hurry and get this over with before the people discover that we are trying Jesus. Huh? They'll come in flocks to protect him.
2: Oh, yes. Call the first witness.
4: You!
6: Yes, Your Highness.
2: Do you know this man?
6: Yes, sir. I've known him all my life.
2: Has he ever talked to you? Oh,
6: many times.
2: About what, mainly?
6: Oh, he tried to get me to join his gang.
2: Ah, his gang?
6: Yes, sir. He said he was going to work magic, win the people, and take over as the high priest of Israel.
2: And when did he tell you this?
6: The very first day I met him.
1: Get rid of him. He is contradicting himself.
2: Oh, yes. Witness, excuse.
6: But I haven't yet told what the elders told
4: you
6: me.
4: You may go.
6: Oh, I mean...
1: Call a special witness. We bribed. He'll be more reliable.
2: Call the special witness.
4: You! Step to the witness stand.
2: Now, you heard the accused man say something of great importance to all Israel and to Rome. What was it? Repeat his exact words.
7: This fellow, he said to me, I am able to destroy the temple of God and to build it in 3 days.
2: Oh, wow. Yeah, the Romans helped us rebuild and embellish the temple. Everyone takes great pride in its magnificence and beauty. Now, please repeat that again, just what the accused said.
7: I am able to destroy the temple of God and to build it in 3 days.
2: Jesus of Nazareth, did you say this? Did you or didn't you? Why don't you answer? Are you afraid to? Why, you answer nothing. Is it true what these witnesses have witnessed against you?
1: He's not going to answer.
2: I'll say something he'll have to answer. I command thee, by the living God, that thou tell us whether thou be the Christ, the Son of God.
8: Thou hast said. Nevertheless, I say unto you, hereafter shall ye see the Son of Man sitting on the right hand of power, and coming in the clouds of glory.
2: What further need have we of witnesses? Behold, ye have all heard his blasphemy. What think ye?
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9: With SRN News, I'm John Scott. President Trump visited Deep Red, Nebraska for another rally ahead of the midterm elections. The midterm's less than 30 days away. President Trump touting about Senator Pete Ricketts.
10: He's a great man. He's a great, he's respected by everybody. There's no games. He's respected by everybody down there.
9: And the president told the crowd their high gas and diesel prices will come down very soon.
10: Last week at my request, European nations agreed to release massive amounts of diesel fuel from their reserves. They have tremendous diesel fuel. Diesel's a big thing over there. We have a good relationship, and they're releasing it as we speak. Prices are all going down. Prices are all going way down, but they really are going to plummet as soon as that war ends.
9: President Trump speaking in Grand Island. Following a record overseas deployment, the USS Abraham Lincoln expected to arrive home on Thursday.
11: There are about 5,000 sailors on board. The Navy says the crew played a critical role during its deployment in the Middle East, which lasted more than 286 days without a port stop. There are rumors that President Trump will be in San Diego for the return of the vessel, but that is not yet confirmed by the White House.
9: That is Rich Thomason. The Trump administration announcing new additions to hospital price transparency regulations enacted during President Trump's first term. They're aimed at making pricing data more accessible to patients. It builds on a federal rule requiring hospitals to publish their prices. so patients can find and compare the cost of services beforehand. White House officials also announced plans to reveal a pricing framework for prescription drugs. An area of low pressure in the Gulf has a 70% chance for tropical development. A tropical storm could rise toward the end of the week and bring heavy rain to Louisiana, Mississippi, Alabama, and Florida. This is SRN News. This past week, a top legal official in Louisiana, Arkansas, and Alabama filing a federal lawsuit against three other states, charging they are illegally breaking pro-life laws in the southern states by allowing mail-order shipments of abortion pills to originate within the defendant's borders. One of the plaintiffs is Liz Merle, the Attorney General of Louisiana.
12: This is an original action filed against Massachusetts, California, and New York, challenging their shield laws because those laws are intended to nullify our laws in our state and facilitate illegal abortion pill trafficking. And they are doing it for a political purpose. They are doing it because they disapprove of the laws that our state has passed, and so they want to flood our state with those pills illegally.
9: The Louisiana Attorney General adds it will now be up to the Supreme Court to rein in the illegal abortion pill pipeline into her state. This is SRN News. Data center developers are on a PR offensive in Texas.
13: The public relations pushback does not appear to be swaying their opponents, who put a spotlight on their use of natural resources. Jet Parker with the group Save Rural Texas.
14: Our charming small Texas towns, surrounded by beautiful, expansive open land, is falling victim to these water-hungry facilities.
13: A new report shows that data center companies in Texas alone have donated or invested more than $343 million across the state. I'm Jennifer Kuiper.
9: President Trump says AI data centers can bring jobs and investment while helping America compete with China. He says developers, not households, should pay for the power and grid upgrades they need. Former American Idol contestant Caleb Flynn sentenced for killing his wife, Ashley Flynn. Flynn was sentenced to life in prison without the possibility of parole after a jury convicted him of aggravated murder and other charges. More details at SRNNews.com.
15: 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That can be a challenge, but it's one we should accept without hesitation. 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
16: Well, you know, Charles, I love talking to people about health and how they can feel better, because I'm a busy cardiologist and I work in the office every day, and I'm surprised at how many people don't think about their body as a great asset. And, you know, God's given us this body to take care of. And in our world that we live in over the last 40, 50 years, I look at the death rate. It's still about the same. 1.7, 1.8 million people die every year. Of course, heart disease is usually about 700,000. And despite all of modern medicine, despite all of the procedures, all of the hospitals, all the innovations, the death rate from cardiovascular disease is about the same. The death rate of cancer has gone up. The total deaths are about the same. So it doesn't take someone very long to look at the evidence and realize, hey, we're not really making progress here.
15: No, we're not.
16: You know, we're not making progress. And, you know, if we're going to really heal, you know, we just don't treat symptoms. We want to get at the cause of problems. So in laying out this program, some simple things that people can do today, what they can do right now to remarkably change their health. I'm going to surprise people a little bit, Charles, because it's not going to be a pill. It's not going to be a procedure. It's getting back to the basics and the basics of life. And one of the things that I see the most of, and I see this every day in our practice, is Every cell in our body has water. Without water, we cannot function well. And yet, it's been estimated that 70 to 75% of people on the planet are to some element dehydrated. The more dehydrated you are, the more problems you have. Remember, water is the key for every cellular function in the body. If we don't have enough water, the stress cascade turns on. We make chemicals like adrenaline and cortisol and inflammatory markers and all these bad things that damage the body. So it might not damage it a lot up front, but a low-level dehydration over years and years and years can raise your stress chemistry.
17: Sure.
16: We know that people that are dehydrated, their metabolism slows down. They're more likely to gain weight. We know that their muscles are weaker because 75-80% of the body, the muscle mass is water. The brain is made of water. We know that people that don't have water have a higher chance of having heart attacks because the blood gets thicker. We know that water is a vital ingredient for the kidneys. Without having good water to the kidney can't flush out all the impurities. The digestive system, without water, things don't flow through and they get clogged up. You know, so if a person will just think about water, God made the earth water. He made our body water. And yet now, do you know what the number one beverage in the United States is now, Charles?
17: I have a sneaking suspicion it's not water.
16: No, it's not water, Charles. It's soft drinks.
17: Oh, my.
16: And
17: right,
16: and soft drinks do not hydrate us.
17: No.
16: And unfortunately, a lot of people drink a lot of caffeinated drinks, which dehydrate us. So if we drink that in all day long, and of course, eating fruits and vegetables, a lot of fruits and vegetables are made of water. So you get water when you eat fruits and vegetables, about 20 to 25%. If you don't drink water, all the cells don't have the basics that it needs to heal. It doesn't have the basics it needs to function well, and it turns on the stress pathway in our bodies.
17: That's a very important point that you make there, that just because it's liquid doesn't mean it does the same thing that water does.
16: That's right. And you know, we lose water when we're out in the heat. We lose water when we exercise, metabolism. We lose water when we talk a lot. We lose water all the time. And yet, I'm amazed. The first thing we do when a person comes into the emergency room, Charles, is we start an IV.
17: IV, yeah.
16: You know, and I can't tell you how many people don't drink water, and it makes any medical condition worse. I saw a lady, I was on call last night, that came in that had a low blood pressure. And she had a urinary tract infection, and she was terribly dehydrated. And I asked, well, how much water do you drink? Oh, I don't drink water.
17: Oh.
16: And I said, what?
17: Point of pride?
16: What do you drink, you know? Well, I drink one Sprite a day, and she drinks some coffee, but she doesn't drink water. And I tried to educate her. I said, well, this is one of the most important, if not the most important, ingredient in our whole system.
17: Really?
16: You know, it's more important than medicine. It's very important. If you don't drink enough water, your blood pressure goes down. When you get an infection, it's that much more pronounced. If you don't have water in them, you're taking medicines. The medicines aren't metabolized appropriately.

0: out. But what will happen is the number one cause of fatigue in America last year was dehydration.
1: So you drink half your body weight in ounces of water.
0: That's correct.
1: Okay.
0: Let's say if you weigh 200, about 100 ounces.
1: 100 ounces. Okay.
0: Okay. I think you get the picture.
1: Yeah,
0: or if you don't like to do it, well, keep drinking till you see your urine comes out clear.
1: Okay. All right. Okay.
0: But, you know, if people realize the importance of water, the leading cause of fatigue is dehydration. Mm. You know, just drinking that. One of the causes of dementia is not getting enough water. You know, people don't think as good. Yeah. Low blood pressure, water. Kidney problems, water. Joint problems, inflammation in the joints, not having enough water as a cushion, as a barrier. Blood clots, not having enough water in the system. So it goes on and on and on how many conditions that not only water improves, but also water prevents things. And if you do have a medical condition, if you don't have enough water, it makes it that much worse.
1: Okay.
0: And it's weird, Charles. I see people that they'll take a shower every day. You know, that's not a big deal. You know, I want to be clean on the outside. But when you say, well, do you shower on the inside? And they'll look at you and say, what? What does that mean? People just don't think about it. Physicians don't stress it. 200 years ago, that's all we had to drink is water.
1: That's right.
0: But now that we have all these other things, sometimes we don't bring enough water in. And now that people aren't eating as much fruits and vegetables, that's another loss of water that we used to put in our bodies. So health condition number one that I want to leave with people today is make sure you consciously think about drinking water, especially the older you get.
1: And also we want to add here, Dr. Markham, that herbal tea is considered a water. I mean, that works for water.
0: That will work for water. That will work well to hydrate yourself.
1: Right,
0: and
1: good.
0: You know, there's certain other electrolyte drinks that will substitute for water too.
1: Okay. All right. Very good. Water it is. What's number two on the list?
0: Number two, I'm liking to get back to the basics. And you know, it's not too hard to get back to the basics. Number two is breathe.
1: Hmm.
0: Okay. It sounds so simple, Charles. You know, take a deep breath in and breathe out. But did you realize that we do not breathe well as a society anymore? You know, we don't have good posture. We sit all day. We don't take deep breaths. We become shallow breathers. When we don't breathe well, we don't have as optimal oxygen throughout every tissue. And you know, every part of our body loves to get lots of oxygen.
1: Yes.
0: So just practicing where you're at, take a deep breath as deep as you can, hold it for 3 seconds, and then blow it all out.
1: Mm-hmm.
0: If you'll do that 10 times, you'll optimize oxygen through your body, but also it will turn on the parasympathetic system, which is nerves that will help relax your body more. So I see people, especially as they get older, they get in positions all the time, they get in a chair all the time, they just don't concentrate on breathing deep, taking in everything possible that they can. So tip number two today for people is make sure you breathe deeply. And if you don't do it, I'd say take 10 deep breaths at least 3 times a day to sort of serve as a sort of a pill for your oxygen levels. You know, these aren't too hard. You know, water, taking deep breaths, but they vastly change your chemistry. When you get enough oxygen, you think better. The oxygen in your lungs helps nourish the muscles. It helps the heart out. You know, when you don't have good oxygen, the heart is never happy. It helps skip beats. Taking those deep breaths lower the chance of you having infections in your lungs. Does a lot of good things to help you out, Charles.
1: You know, as I look at these two items, water and breath or oxygen,
0: yeah,
1: I realize that there is a function in the body that delivers water and oxygen to every cell of the body. How important is it that we keep the blood supply and the blood flow working?
0: We have to keep the body moving. Now, some people don't like to say the word exercise, but the more we move, the more we exercise, the more we enhance oxygen delivery to the tissue, as well as water delivery to the tissue. It increases this thing called metabolism. That's how fast and how well our body works. So when we exercise, move on a regular basis, this is very important. Well, how much do we need? Well, a study from the journal Circulation said that they had two groups of people and they studied them. One group exercised 45 minutes a day, did nothing else but sat behind the desk.
1: Mm-hmm.
0: Group two sat behind a desk, did not exercise, but moved around the room every hour.
1: Uh-huh.
0: They had equal ability for metabolism. In fact, the group that moved every hour did a little bit better on joint care because they weren't stuck in the same position all day long.
1: Yeah.
0: But if you can move around the room every hour and get 45 minutes of aerobic exercise in a day, as well as some light strength training for 15 minutes a day, you've accomplished

0: everything.
1: Our bodies are so amazing. They'll take the littlest help from us and do wonderful things with it.
0: Right. And that's and while you're doing that, guess what? You will get your deep breathing in.
1: Yes, yes,
0: and hopefully
1: yes.
0: at the end of it, you'll get your water in. And this will change the chemistry of the body in amazing ways, Charles. And yet we don't do the basics well every day. And when we don't do the basics well, it's like if you're doing anything. If I ask you, Charles, what is the basics of good writing? Mm-hmm. You know, you would give me an answer.
1: Sure.
0: Okay.
1: Sure.
0: And if I said, well, what's the basics of good health? Well, these are the basics of good health. So that's three right now that people can do. They can move, they can drink water, and they can breathe.
1: Wow. And we're going to take a short break. And when we come back, I am eager to hear what else we can do to keep ourselves optimally healthy in this time and age of unhealthiness. And we'll talk with Dr. Markham more about that on our return. So stay right where you are.

0: Welcome to Live with Sam. I'm Sam, talking today with Abram, the smartest boy in our school. He gets an A in everything.
1: That's not exactly accurate. I got a B plus once.
0: Really? In what?
1: I don't want to talk about it. The pain is still too fresh.
0: Okay, let's talk about health. I noticed that you do a lot of walking and jogging and bicycle riding. May I ask why?
1: When you have a brain like mine, you've got to keep it in perfect working order. That requires a combination of good food, sound sleep, mental stimulation, and daily exercise.
0: So, to be smart, you have to be healthy?
1: Precisely.
0: So, what do you do to take care of your brain?
1: I'm glad you asked that question, Sam. First, I care for my body with nutritious meals centered on a whole food, plant-based diet. I refrain from imbibing sugary snacks and highly refined packaged edibles. Next, I stimulate my brain by reading the great words of skilled authors and listening to classical and cultural music selections from around the world. And finally, I succumb to a daily regimen of physical activity that requires a certain degree of exertion. I also floss.
0: Well, it sounds like you're very serious about your health.
1: Absolutely. To do otherwise would be, if I may use a grossly overused adjective, totally dumb.
0: Thank you, Abram, the smartest boy in school. I'm Sam with Live with Sam. Goodbye.
2: 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This program was brought to you by the Children's Ministries Department of the General Conference of Seventh-day Adventists.

0: Welcome back to the program. I'm your host, Charles Mills. We're here with Dr. James Markham talking about health basics today. And he has identified three very important ones that our body will use to keep us in top-notch form, even in an unhealthy world. And that is drinking plenty of water, breathing plenty of good fresh air, and also moving, keeping ourselves going and not just sitting. Dr. Markham, what else do we need to know?
1: I want to reemphasize to everyone that's listening, you know, these are basics, you know, and I started thinking about this because as I looked at my coaches, my son swims a lot and they do basics, you know, things that they don't seem important, you know, the kids want to start out doing advanced strokes, but no, you have to do the basics of movement. Mm-hmm. Everything that's done well has certain basics that need to be done. And as we finish today, I want to sort of end today's program by talking about the basics of a spiritual life, because mm-hmm. that's one of the things that I think is a key that we're going to get to at the end. But the next thing I wanted to put on our list, basics of good health, is all these inputs we put in our body. Everything that we put in ourselves, Charles, is either going to improve us or make us worse. It's either going to enhance us or make us worse. We talked about the water that's going to enhance us. We want to focus on the positives. Everyone can drink water. Everyone can breathe. Everyone can move. But one of the things that we can do is put in good nutrition. And if we look at the literature right now, is we want people to move towards eating real food. The real thing that's nice about real food, and I call this a whole food plant-based diet, the nice thing about this is when you eat real food, not only do you get water, you get nutrients, you get fiber, and now you also get these wonderful chemicals that change us in ways that we're now just discovering. A friend of our ministry's, Dr. Grieger, who you've interviewed, he goes through and looks at all these different phytonutrients and these chemicals in different plant foods and see how it helps our bodies. It's amazing how different things help our bodies do well. For instance, people that eat greens. Greens are very good to help not only pull toxins through our body. You know, it's got chlorophyll in it. It's got magnesium, which keeps our bowels working better, which helps our muscles. It also has nitrates in it, which helps our coronary arteries get bigger. And if our arteries get bigger, every vessel gets more blood. It's lower at the risk of having a heart attack. And that's just from eating greens. We talk about all the fruits and the vegetables. They have a chemical called antioxidants. Well, when we eat bad and when we age, we have a process called oxidation that's going on in our body. That is bad. Well, these antioxidants that we get in all sorts of foods, and we see them probably the most in blueberries and different berries. Kiwis have lots of antioxidants. This helps the aging process. It keeps us from rusting. It helps our arteries throughout our bodies and our brains doing better. It lowers the inflammation in the body. And that's just the natural ability of antioxidants to help us. But we see these chemicals throughout the food kingdom that we're just now discovering. So we find out, as far as nutrition goes, we want to eat the real food. We want to eat the things that God gave us in its most pure form, if possible. I know it's not possible for everyone to get pure organic food, but we want to wash our foods, try to stay away from genetically modified organisms, if possible. And then lastly, we found out that prolonged exposure to bad foods are toxins to us. So we don't want to put toxins to our body. Things like cheese damages us terribly. Eggs are no longer nutritious. And we didn't know all this information years ago, but now that we know about it, we want to move one step at a time into getting into good nutrition. So we want to focus on the positive, the good foods that we can eat. And if we are eating bad foods, we want to minimize that. And for sure, if we want to see if we can find some substitutes. And most people, if they look hard enough, they can find some good substitutes. Now, I had a guy in the office said, listen, I have to have this bad food once a week. I said, well, if you have to have it to be happy, I'm not going to fight with you, but maybe you can find a substitute. If you can't, don't eat it big at night. Chase it with some greens and waters, so at least it'll move through. The transit time in your body will be quick, so you'll have less likely time to absorb all that bad stuff. And he says, is it really that bad what I have in me? And I said, well, you know, he was a big chicken person, and he said he had to have chicken. And I said, well, listen, all those chickens, they live next to each other. They spread their germs. They get fed a lot of growth hormones that aren't good. They get antibiotics. In fact, 80% of our antibiotics are used in livestock industry now. Then they have the diseases. Then you have all that protein and fat that you don't need, and there's no nutrients. And he started thinking about that, and he says, well, tell me about the substitutes again.
0: Good for you.
1: But the point is, Charles, in moving through these basics that people don't even talk about anymore, it changes the chemistry of the entire body and not just one chemical pathway. And it does things that we're yet discovering that's beneficial to us. Even though we can't understand the complexities of the human body, how the bowel works, how those trillion bacteria affect the entire body, we know that when we eat healthy, put good nutrition in them, we are less likely to get all this bad inflammation, these bad things going on. So we want to throw nutrition in there. And lastly, before we finish today, I want to talk about our brains, Charles.
0: Yes, our brains and also that spiritual element. Those two are tied together.
1: Our brains are so much stress more than ever before in the history of Earth. 1 in 3 people have mental health problems. We have to find ways to relax our brains, get away the stresses on the Earth. We have to turn off the media, which people are using up to 8 hours a day. Mm. We have to not be worried about so much of Facebook or watching TV and worrying about what other people are doing. Remember, we were designed to be creative. Yeah. We were designed to serve. We were designed to love. We were designed to do these things. And as we do these things, we take stress off the body. In fact, the opposite of stress is rest. Mm-hmm. We want to have more time to rest, more time to relax. We want to deep breathe. And one of the best ways to have good brain health, Dr. Andrew Newberg at the University of Pennsylvania showed that people that worship turn off that stress chemistry in the brain. We want to get people back to worshiping. We want to get them to know God. And the 4 ways we get to know God, we want to plug that into the equation. That's through the scripture. We want people to look at the word of God. Mm-hmm. Another way that we can get to worship God is through nature. Mm-hmm. Get outside and look at the beautiful things, the animals, the plants, all the beautiful things God made us to enjoy. Third, we also find worship when we serve. When we touch another person, we really are touching God too. Yes. You know, because when we do to the least of these, we're helping our Creator. Mm-hmm. So we want to do that. And the 4th way is we want to be around other spiritual people, whether it be a church or a group that can help us grow and help uplift us and help encourage us. And we can see God working through other people as well. So those are 4 ways we can worship God. We can improve our brain health and help some of the stresses of the world go away, which will turn off that bad chemistry. Now, these 5 things that we talked about aren't that expensive.
0: No, not a lot
1: of side effects, but it will do more good and more healing than anything that we can imagine. And when we walk with the Creator, when we worship Him, even if things don't go perfect in this world genetically or whatever, we're assured of permanent healing. God knows where, when, and how He chooses to heal.
0: Oh my, what wonderful, wonderful words of wisdom from you today, Dr. Markham. You have outlined the basic health tips that can save our lives not only now, but can also lead to a life eternal. And I think that's very important as well.
1: Yeah, and we did it in a short period of time. We want to be positive. We want to love people and not judge them, Charles. It's all about loving.
0: Amen to that. www.heartwiseministries.org is the website. 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Dr. Markham, always a pleasure. Thank you so much.
1: My pleasure, Charles, and I'm wishing all of our listeners well.
0: All right, thank you. Until next time, this is Charles Mills along with Dr. James Markham, founder director of Heartwise Ministries, inviting you to remain heartwise. 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

0: 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In today's presentation, Pastor Doug discusses the origin of evil in a message titled, The Dragon's Egg.
1: The sermon title for tonight is The Dragon's Egg. And of course, who here is wondering what this subject's about? Who's the dragon in Revelation? The dragon is Satan. Now, people want to know, someone asked the question, did God create a devil? If God is love, why would he make Satan? And people want to know where the dragon came from. You ever heard the expression before, what came first, the chicken or the egg? It's supposed to be a conundrum that people ponder. You could ask a lot of questions like that that are difficult to answer. Where did AIDS come from? Who had the first case? How did the germ develop? You could ask that about a lot of diseases. When did that first mutated cell develop and what caused it? And you know, the Bible speaks of a number of mysteries. One is the mystery of iniquity. And there are some mysteries, and one of them is, how did evil originate? You know, there's two primary mysteries in the Bible. One is called the mystery of iniquity, and the other is mystery of godliness, which we'll talk about another night. With whom did sin originate? Now, we're going to have a number of scriptures tonight, and I want you to join along with me. If you look in the Bible in John chapter 3, verse 8, it says, the devil sinneth from the beginning. So where did sin begin? With the devil. If you take away the letter D, what does it spell? Evil. He is consummate evil. He is the arch villain. Something else that you'll find that is true of virtually every religion in the world, they recognize that there is some titanic battle that is raging between the powers of good and evil. Sometimes they call them the powers of light and darkness, and there's a number of labels for that. But everybody can see there is good in the world, there are good people, and there's evil in the world, and it's not just environmental and learned behavior. Sometimes we see unusual deeds of almost supernatural divine kindness, and then we've also seen unusual deeds of supernatural evil in people that it's even hard to comprehend. So we know these things exist. Revelation chapter 12, verse 9 tells us, that old serpent called the devil and Satan. So who is the dragon, the serpent, the devil in Revelation? Oh, I already gave you the answer, didn't I? He's the dragon, the Satan is. Who's buried in Grant's tomb? This is just a test. Where's London Bridge? Not in London. Aha, I got you. London Bridge is in Arizona. They moved it. Did you know that? So don't just think it. Everything falls along its label. Okay. I thought I should pause right here and just bring something else. Why would we include in a study, a Revelation prophecy study, a lesson on the devil and the origin of evil? Because in virtually every prophetic book of the Bible, you can see that there is this battle that is raging, this controversy between these two forces. The two primary characters that you find in Revelation are the lamb and the dragon. Good and evil, light and darkness, truth and error, and they're at war with each other. It is a prudent thing for us to do to understand how the devil operates. Now, there's a very thin line between being aware of how the devil operates and people who are preoccupied with the devil. And I don't recommend that. The Bible says that we don't wrestle against flesh and blood, Ephesians chapter 6, but there are principalities and powers and rulers of darkness in high places. The devil is very real. I believe that God and his angels come to my meeting, but I can tell you the adversary comes too. I'm in good company. Even Jesus had a Judas, and the Bible says Satan entered him. So there are battles raging. It's very appropriate that we take time to understand this subject tonight. Amen? What was Satan's name before he sinned, and where was he living at the time? Answer, Isaiah chapter 14, verse 12. You'll find a lot of information about the devil and where he came from in Isaiah 14 and Ezekiel 28. How thou art fallen from heaven, O Lucifer. You can say the answers with me. O Lucifer, son of the morning. Now, Lucifer is not inherently a bad name. It means light bearer. That's where we get the word lucite. It bends light. You've heard of the paint, lucite, luminescence. All rooted in that word, light. That's a lot we're going to cover here now. You can read in Ezekiel 28, and I told you that's one of the passages. The Bible says, thou wast perfect in thy ways from the day that thou wast created until iniquity was found in thee. He was what? Perfect, created perfect. The devil was not born. Angels aren't born, they're created. Someone asked me this question. In Genesis chapter 6, it talks about the sons of God took wives of the daughters of men and had these unusual children. People wonder, were those demons having intimate relations with humans? The Bible doesn't say that angels procreate. The Bible says that they're created. They don't marry or intermarry. They're created creatures. If you close your eyes right now, participate. Do you trust me? Close your eyes. I'm not going to hurt you. When I say, picture the devil. All right. Now, what did you picture? Were there horns? Come on, fess up. How many of you saw red somewhere in your picture? These typical representations of the devil that we often see, he looks something like this or some variant of that. He's got bat wings and he's got, you know, red leotards and I don't know if the devil, if he does trapeze or something, but, and you know, we talk about angels' food cake, but we also have devil's food cake, right? And they've got red devil paint, and they've always got these little pictures of the devil. What's on the end of his tail? He's got a point, right? And what does he carry in his hands? Pitchfork, because he's supposedly in charge of hell, and he uses that to make sure that the sinners get cooked evenly. So he flips them every now and then. And I guess, I don't know, that or he bales hay in his spare time. But we've got these mythical concepts of the devil that come from the Dark Ages. Now, there was a Greek god called Pluto. You've heard of the hounds of hell. That's not in the Bible. It comes from Greek mythology. And a lot of the concepts that we have about the devil are corrupted concepts that have come from Greek mythology with Pluto, the god of Hades. And the devil is very real. And he would like for you to think that he's some comical character or some hideous creature, because in reality, he's not. You can read in Ezekiel chapter 28, 17, thine heart was lifted up because of what? His beauty. He was absolutely dazzling, striking, gorgeous, beautiful creature. Thou hast corrupted thy wisdom by reason of thy brightness. His pride was the genesis of his fall. He was so full of himself, and pride is the foundation of virtually every other sin. But he was jealous at the worship and adoration that God received. And when the angels gathered to cry, holy, holy, holy to the Lord and to worship God, and they bowed before him, Lucifer started thinking, well, I'm powerful, I'm beautiful, and he was. Why aren't they worshiping me? I should have that position. How he could think these things, I don't know. But when you begin to entertain proud thoughts, have you ever noticed how power corrupts? And if a person allows success and power and good looks to go to their head, it can destroy them. These people self-destruct. And this is what began to happen until Lucifer was so successful. He is extremely cunning. And don't forget, in the rebellion that he instigated in heaven, God, in fighting this, could only use truth. The devil can use truth and mix it with error. So in that sense, he had an advantage. God can only use truth. God cannot lie, the Bible says. God does not tempt any man, neither can he be tempted. And so Lucifer began to, and some of you might be thinking, well, why didn't God just snap his fingers or blink or wiggle his nose and say, poof, I'm getting rid of him and starting over again? Factory defect. Couldn't he have done that? Yes. Why didn't God just vaporize Lucifer when he began to rebel and sin? Well, for one thing, God is long-suffering, isn't he? If he was going to act that way, we'd all be gone too. Amen? The other reason is God does not want his intelligent creatures to serve him because of fear. And after Lucifer had sowed these seeds of discord and doubt about God and his goodness and his government, if God had said, you're out of here, and just all of a sudden there was a smoldering spot on the floor, God can do that, he's God. If he had done it that way, the other angels would have gone, ooh, we better listen to God. I wonder if Lucifer was right. You see what I'm saying? He had to allow Lucifer to play out his rebellion so that this terrible experiment with sin would never happen in the universe again. And we're going to talk a little bit more about that tonight. Those of you who are here that are parents, let me see your hands. All of you who are parents, come on, cooperate. Okay. Why did you choose to have children? You're thinking to yourself, now I've asked that question many times. Boy, did I have illusions. And you know what I really think is funny? When I see a young couple and some gooey-eyed young gal, she says, I want a baby. You know, and that always reminds me of when my kids say, Dad, can we get a puppy? I'd say, that'd be fine if we can give it back when it stops being a puppy, but they don't stay puppies. And kids turn into teenagers, right? And then you think, well, they're demon-possessed. But why did you choose to have children? Did you take a risk? Anyone here get a written guarantee from the doctor that your child would always be complacent and obedient and nice children? And no. How many of you knew that there'd be a chance they would disobey at some point? And you still had them. Why? Love takes risks. When you got married, did you have any written guarantee you'd never have a dispute with your spouse? And you still got married. Does love take risks? Because God makes us with a free will, he took that risk. Now, I've got a little illustration here that always, you know, sometimes I illustrate things because it helps seal things in people's minds. Just bear with me here for a second.
2: Good evening, Doug.
1: Good evening, tape player.
2: How are you doing this fine evening?
1: I'm fine. How are you?
2: Oh, I think I'm okay. I have new batteries now.
1: Well, that's good. Glad to hear that.
2: Doug, I'm meaning to tell you something.
1: We're all listening.
2: I wanted to tell you how wonderful and awesome and great you are. I just wanted to praise you, Doug. I also wanted to tell you that I love you, Doug. You're so kind and generous and merciful and witty and tall and dark and handsome. And I like the way you mention it. I love you, Doug. But wait, listen. I love you.
3: I really do. Will you be my sweetie pie? I love you, Doug.
2: You're so wonderful. I love you from the bottom of my transistors. I love you, Doug. I love you, Doug. I love you, Doug. I love you. But wait, listen. No, it's true. I do. I love you, Doug. Doug, I love you.
1: Do I feel better because a tape player told me he loved me? Why not? I mean, if that really worked, we could make a lot of money selling love on a cassette tape, right? Can you create an intelligent being that says, I love you, God. I love you, God? Is that love? You know what forced love is? Rape. God does not force us to love him. He makes his creatures with a free will, and we must choose to love. And that means one of the greatest demonstrations of God's love for us is that he took the risk to create a creature that would not love him. And there's a lot on this world that way too, correct? And this is a very important principle. Once you understand this, it helps us to understand the battle between good and evil. Well, finally, things in heaven became so unbearable that something changed. The Bible tells us, and there was war. This is Revelation 12:7. This is all in the Bible, in the prophecy. There was war in heaven. Michael and his angels fought against the dragon, and the dragon fought and his angels? Wait a second, the dragon has angels? He evidently persuaded one-third of the angels to follow him, because it tells us in Revelation when the dragon was cast to the earth, one-third of the stars of heaven followed him. What are stars a symbol for in Revelation then? Angels. You can find that in Revelation chapter 1 too. So Satan was cast out of heaven. I don't know what kind of weapons angels use. The Bible's not clear on that. I know they're powerful. It must have been terrifying to behold a war between Michael and his angels and the dragon and his angels. Sparks must have really been flying. I mean, if man can make nuclear weapons, what was that war like? But Satan and his angels were evicted from the capital of the universe, heaven, God's dwelling place. These fables that the devil's got, you know, a condominium way down in the caverns of the earth somewhere, and he's got his office there. This really doesn't teach that in the Bible. Satan is not in the middle of the earth. He's walking around on the earth, and he's messing with people on the earth. And he works. Most of us, when we say the devil made us do it, and I hope you don't say that, because the devil can't make you do it. We must cooperate. But most of the time, it's not the devil. He's operating through his fallen angels, sometimes called demons, his imps. And there are a few times when Satan himself gets involved. you can be sure that he was involved in the temptation of Christ that we're going to talk about in just a little bit. If you want to know what God's plan is for you, read Genesis chapter 1 and 2. The Bible says everything was good, good, very good. God put Adam and Eve in a paradise beyond your comprehension. That's where he wants you to dwell. Matter of fact, from Genesis to Revelation, man lost the garden in Genesis chapter 3. First three chapters tell about paradise lost. The last three chapters tell about paradise restored. The first three chapters tell how man was evicted and he could not eat from the tree of life. The last three chapters tell how access is provided again through Jesus to eat from the tree of life. And between those two extremes, God is trying to get us back to the garden. That's where he wants you to dwell with him. Amen? Now, the first prophecy in the Bible we're looking at right now, Genesis chapter 3, verse 15. After Adam and Eve fell, I don't have to rehearse the whole story, you know it, right? After Adam and Eve ate the forbidden fruit, and what kind of fruit was it? I knew so. I heard someone say apple. Yes, you did. I heard it. Where does it say it was an apple? Apple's got a bad rap. And have you ever seen the devil holding out a pineapple or a banana? Eat this banana. No, it wasn't that. It's always an apple. It doesn't say that in the Bible. It tells us it was called the fruit of the knowledge of good and evil. I don't think that when you eat an apple that... And what do they call this? Adam's apple. Because it got stuck when he ate his first bite, right? In his throat, evidently. It doesn't say that in the Bible. There's a lot of myths that we have. We don't know what it looks like. It was some kind of fruit in this one tree. There's only one tree like that in the world. And there was one tree of life. Two trees in the midst of the garden. One tree of life, tree of death, you might say. And so it didn't necessarily look like a red delicious apple. We don't know what the fruit looked like. Right there in the beginning, it talks about the seed of the woman. Now that's significant because when you get to Revelation, it's got this woman in Revelation 12:17 who is pregnant. She brings forth this promised child. The dragon wants to devour the seed of the woman. The word seed means the offspring. The dragon wants to devour the seed of the woman. And when he is caught up to God's throne, did the devil try to destroy Jesus as a baby? Did the devil try to destroy Moses as a baby? The devil knew that God was going to come to the earth in the form of a man to save humanity, and he tried to stop it from happening. How powerful and effective are Satan's temptations and strategies? Well, the Bible's very clear. There will be false Christs and false prophets that will rise and show great signs and wonders that, if it were possible, it would even deceive the very elect. Jesus is warning us to be on our guard because he's deceiving the whole world, the Bible says. We must not assume that we're sharper than the devil. Our only safety to keep from being deceived is being spirit-filled. Amen. Now, there are three primary areas where we're all tempted. And I thought that for this lesson to be practical, I want to go through this quickly. First of all, you've got what they call the lusts of the flesh, the lusts of the eyes, and the pride of life. You can read that in 1 John chapter 2, verse 15 through verse 17. Love not the world, neither the things that are in the world. For if any man loves the world, the love of the Father is not in him. For all that's in the world, lust of the flesh, the lust of the eyes, and the pride of life, is not of the Father, but of the world. And the world passes away in the lust thereof. But he that does the will of God will abide forever. Three principal areas. Matter of fact, when Adam and Eve fell, they fell in the same three areas. That's why it was important for Jesus to overcome in those same three areas. When you're tempted, you might think, oh, Jesus doesn't know what this is like because he never had to deal with cigarettes. Well, that's the lust of the flesh. Every possible temptation scenario that you might concoct in your mind, Jesus met it in the wilderness and overcame as an example that you can be an overcomer. Amen? Second temptation came to Jesus. The devil took him to the holy city and set him on a pinnacle of the temple and said, cast yourself down, for it is written. Oh, the devil's quoting the Bible now. You mean the devil knows the Bible?
4: Yes.
1: Better than you do, better than I do. That's right. Some people think, oh, Doug, I'm a good Christian. I got six Bibles. Do you read them? Well, no, but I sleep with one under my pillow. And there really are Christians that think, you know, going to church with a Bible tucked under their arm like it's a good luck charm. The promise doesn't say, thy word I have hid in my nightstand that I might not sin against thee. remember hearing a story about a little girl that was helping her mom clean. She was just getting old enough to help mom dust, and she's dusting the coffee table, and there's this big family Bible, and she first begins to notice it. It's always been there her whole life, and she says, "Mama, whose book is this?" And she said, "Well, honey, that's God's book." And she says, "Don't you think we ought to give it back to him? We're not using it." And that's true in many families, isn't it? Never have we had more Bibles and more biblical illiteracy. So the devil's now quoting the Bible, and he says, "It is written, his angels will bear thee up, lest you dash your foot against the stone." He quotes from Psalm 91. And by the way, he doesn't quote the whole thing. He's a deceiver. He misquotes, leaves part of it out that gives an opposite impression. And Jesus answered and said unto him, "Thou shalt not tempt the Lord your God." He met it with Scripture again. All right, let's keep going here. "For the word of God is quick and powerful and sharper than any two-edged sword." Another method to gaining the victory? We are to submit ourselves to God and resist the devil. Can we resist the devil in our own strength without first submitting to God? You see, if you invite Jesus in, he is the light. The light expels the darkness. How do you get darkness out of the room? Snow shovel? No. You introduce light, the darkness goes out. Submit to God, invite Jesus into your heart, and he will begin to deal with the devil and the temptations you're battling with. Amen? He'll give you victory, and it doesn't matter how you've been addicted and what your struggles have been. It might be food, it might be drugs, it could be sex, it could be a codependent relationship. We're all sinaholics, amen? Jesus can deliver you from whatever it is when you invite Jesus in. Submit yourself to God, resist the devil. Do we have a part to play in resisting? Yes! There's people who say, "I'm not going to do anything." God's given you ability he wants you to use with his power to resist the devil. The devil doesn't want you to know that. The promise is, "Greater is he that is in you than he that is in the world." Can you say amen?
4: Amen?
1: We're on the winning team when we accept Jesus. The Bible tells us in John chapter 3, verse 8, "For this purpose the Son of God was manifested, that he might destroy the works of the devil." Jesus is going to destroy the works of the devil. There'll be no temptation ever again. Hebrews chapter 2, verse 14, "For as much then as the children are partakers of flesh and blood, he," Christ, "also himself partook of the same, that through death he might destroy him who has the power of death," that is the devil. What's going to happen to the devil? "I'll bring thee to ashes, I will destroy thee." Satan will be cast into the lake of fire. A little boy in Florida ran out to go swimming in the canal by his house. Mother was watching out the kitchen window, and evidently a migrating alligator, a large one, had moved into the canal. The mother saw, as her boy ran off and began to swim towards the middle of this pond, that the alligator slipped into the water and was swimming towards her son. She went running out screaming and said, "Alligator, swim back to shore, quickly." As the boy was just nearing the shore, the alligator latched onto his legs and began to pull him out into the water. And you know, once they get you out there, they drown their victims. The mother latched onto his hands just as he was slipping away from the shore and began a tug of war with this leviathan. He was pulling one way and she was pulling the other, and she's screaming, and sometimes he'd knock her off her feet and start to drag her out, and she'd get her footing again and pull back up, and the boy is screaming in agony. Alligator's trying to get into this death roll. Farmer next door heard the shouting, grabbed his rifle, saw what was happening, ran out and shot the alligator. Boy went off to the hospital and legs were torn up pretty good, and he had hundreds of stitches. Some reporters from the local town came to interview the boy when he was well enough and asked about his legs, and he showed his scars. But then he smiled and he said, "But I want you to look, I've also got scars on my arms." And he was smiling and so proud of his scars on his arms. He says, "Those scars are there because my mother wouldn't let go of me." You know, the alligator wants to destroy you, but Jesus doesn't want to let go. And friends, you need to do all you can to keep your hand in his hand. But it's ultimately his grip you need to trust. Can you trust that, friends? There's only two choices. There's the love of God and the love of the devil. Would you like to say tonight, "Lord, I want to trust my life to Jesus"?
0: Can you describe what wind looks like? Its color, its taste? You can't, but you know it's there by how it affects the world around it. Many people have a difficult time believing in things they can't see, but they know wind exists. What about God? Can you describe what he looks like? What about the effects of his love? How can you trust something or someone you don't know or can't see? We'd like to offer you a wonderful study guide titled, Is There Anything Left You Can Trust? 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
18: 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And I've never heard this before. 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
7: My question was, why did that happen to me, God? 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
25: Letters from God, Letter 10. How are God's rules?
26: My beloved son, imagine living in a world without rules. Imagine, for a moment, a city without traffic laws, without civil laws, without sanitation laws, without building codes, without moral laws, and so on. Can you picture the scene? It would be chaos, wouldn't it? I assure you it would be. That's why, when I created the universe, I made it clear that certain laws were necessary. For example, you cannot defy the law of gravity because doing so could harm others or even cost you your life. You also cannot challenge health laws, as doing so has led many to lose their quality of life, causing others to suffer by taking care of them. All of this could be avoided if the ordinances were respected. My dear, realize that I have left many natural laws in this world. Every time a human dares to disobey any of them, many are harmed because these laws were created for the benefit of man and the universe. Today, my son, I want to write to you about moral law, Exodus 20. This law is written in your mind and heart, Hebrews 8:10. It's a pity that many turn their ears away from hearing the law, making even their prayers abominable, Proverbs 28:9. Don't let this happen to you. In addition to hearing the law every day, you must take it seriously. For not the hearers of the law are just in the sight of God, but the doers of the law will be justified, Romans 12:3. My law is eternal, perfect, just, and good. Psalm 119, 44, Romans 7:12, Psalm 19:7, 8. I wrote it with my own finger on two tablets of stone and gave it to my servant Moses on Mount Sinai, Exodus 31:18, on stone tablets to show its perpetuity. Many are saying, my dear, that I cancelled the moral law from the death of my son, but that is not true because I do not change. Malachi 3, 6. My law is based on my love for humanity and is for their protection. If I were to remove the law, I would remove the love protection I created to guard my beloved children. My law is important because it reveals sin. In other words, it shows who is rebelling. Sin is the transgression of the law, 1 John 3, 4. If I had abolished the law, no one would know when they were sinning. And furthermore, my law leads humans to Christ, to be justified, Galatians 3:20. Remember what is said, if you keep my commandments, you will abide in my love, just as Jesus kept my commandments and abides in my love to this day, John 15:10. Jesus Christ came to this world to fulfill the law correctly and not to destroy it, Matthew 5:17, 18. I am saddened when someone dares to say that the law has been abolished, leading thousands of sincere people to transgress my recommendations because no one has the right to change my commandments, nor can man add or subtract any letter or comma from my words. Ecclesiastes 3:14, Matthew 5:17, 18. Now that you understand, my dear, that my law is just and good, perfect and eternal, and that it must be obeyed for your own benefit and salvation, I hope you show that you love me because you know that if you love me, keep my commandments, John 14:15. Decide to be faithful to my recommendations continually into eternity, Psalm 119, 44. Oh, and just to remind you, regarding keeping the commandments, all 10 must be kept out of love for me. For whoever shall keep the whole law and yet stumble in one point, he is guilty of all, James 2:10. Therefore, strive to respect all, and you will make me very happy to have a fearful and obedient child. In conclusion, my son, remember this. Be faithful until death, and I will give you the crown of life. Revelation 2:10. He who overcomes shall be clothed in white garments, and I will not blot out his name from the book of life. Revelation 3:5. Believe me, I love you, my son, your father.

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2: Welcome to American Indian Living. I'm Dr. David DeRose. Today we're going on a journey on American Indian Living. It's a journey to a place that you've never been to before, because we're speaking about how you can go to places that you've only dreamed about but have never been there. It may sound like a strange topic, but we believe it's a topic that can make a difference for your whole person health and make a dramatic difference in the lives around you, those that you love, and those that you associate with. 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
3: Great to be here.
2: John, it's exciting to have you on the show. You are an author. You've written a new book, How to Live the Life You've Yet to Dream. I know that's been generating a lot of interest. Just give us, in a nutshell, what inspired you to put pen to paper and to get this book out there.
3: I had never had any intention of ever writing a book in my entire life. This is something that came about from my employees for the last 6 or 7 years. They've, from time to time, urged me. They would say, John, you should write a book. And I would let that go in one ear and out the other because I had no interest in writing a book. And then I hired a new man about last December. And his second time went to lunch, he said, John, you should write a book. So I said, well, why is everybody telling me I should write a book? I contemplated that and decided, well, you know, if I do write this book, I may be able to do one of the three things that's very important to me, and that is to enable people to have a life that otherwise wouldn't have. So that was the genesis of this book.
2: Mm-hmm. Now, I appreciate the theme, helping people have a life that they haven't had or didn't have at this point in time. You've really been on a journey yourself. You're trying to take us on a journey today. But you and I have had a chance to talk before the interview, and you didn't grow up with that proverbial silver spoon, did you?
3: No, I didn't. And, you know, what I learned along the way was it doesn't matter really what happens to us. We have no control over that. It's how we respond to it. Hmm. And I remember one of my first memories as a small kid. I'm 5 years old. I'm in the broom closet, terrified, huddled with my sister who's 6 and my brother who's 11. And we are just, Doc, we're crying. We're horrified. And we want to help, afraid to help. And we can hear outside the door the noise. And my father's cursing. And he's throwing things. And then we hear it. He hits my mother with a closed fist in the face, and we hear it smack her. Mm. And as she falls to the ground, she's begging him to stop, and he kicks her in the chest hard enough to where it interrupts her speech. And as a kid, it really was very disturbing because I wanted to help, but I was afraid to, but I couldn't, or I wouldn't let myself. Mm. Because a few months prior to that, I had been on, my brother and I had been fighting about something. He was 11, I was 5, and he, my brother and my dad came home, asked what was going on, and I will never forget this. I'm 53. This is 48 years ago. I never forget to look at my father's face. His eyebrows came together. He showed me his very tobacco-stained teeth, growled his teeth, and then the look in his eyes at 5 years old looked like he wanted to kill me, and he beat me with this belt really, really bad. I can remember as the belt would hit me, before all the pain would come out of that one lick, he hit me again and again and again. And I remember at the time, Doc, thinking, there is no help. This is my world. And when he finally finished, we had a lady that took care of us. She was a black woman. She picked me up in her arms, carried me back to the bedroom. I will never forget that trip back there. She held me in her arms, and she's saying, it's going to be okay. It's going to be okay. And she got me her lap. Hmm. She took my pants off, started putting salve on my bobos, and her telling me, it's going to be okay. It's going to be okay, baby. And something hit me just out of the blue. I thought, I've never, ever felt this loved in my life. Hmm. I don't know if it's not worth having going through what I just went through to get this.
2: Hmm.
3: So those experiences really shaped me, and what they taught me was what I didn't want to have, right?
2: Mm-hmm. Mm-hmm.
3: And so I spent my lifetime having a dream of my life and trying to help those around me. It is so important for any of us to help our neighbor, and the reason is it's not an expense of your energy. If you help your neighbor, you will benefit more than them. Because what happens is, if I help you today, you may have a certain amount of happiness from that. However, I have all my happiness plus a blush of what I just gave you. Mm. So I believe the key of the world, if everybody woke up this morning, walked out their front door with the notion, as they meet people, they're going to leave them better than they were than when they met them, life would be better for all of us.
2: John, I so appreciate that perspective. Actually, every encounter, seeing what you can do to make a person's life better. I mean, is that really where you're coming from on a day-to-day basis?
3: Absolutely. Absolutely. I'll give you an example. You know, one of the most underappreciated workers, I think, in the world are convenience store clerks.
2: Hmm.
3: If you notice, when you go in, people don't address them. They treat them like they're nobodies, correct?
2: Often, that's true.
3: And so I was in recently, I was in a store, and a patron was really being very rude to the lady, and she was trying hard, but she had some difficulty. So when I walked up to interact with her, I purposely made some little joke. I said, well, I hope you don't mess mine up as bad as he does. And I winked, and I exaggerated my response enough to know that she knew that I wasn't serious. And her whole demeanor changed, Doc. Her whole body posture, her face, her smile, her eyes. That happened 6 months ago. Mm. I am still benefiting from that.
2: Hmm.
3: She benefited then. I'll benefit for many more months. There's another store I go to that I tease her. Like, I go in there occasionally at night around 11 o'clock at night. She's a single woman, and I tease her about her boyfriend, and we laugh and joke about that. But it gives me, I don't know, that it probably helps me more than them, because I feel like I've helped them have a better day or better night. And I live off these things. Every single person I do, when I go through a drive-through or meet people, I just think that I try to treat everybody the way I would like to be treated, and I try to make everybody have a better day because, you know, quite frankly, if everybody that woke up today, as they met people throughout the course of the day, tried to help

0: regret. And about 12 years ago, I was contemplating what if I was had 4 hours left to live? What would have happened in my life? What would I regret? What would have been necessary to happen over this lifetime? And it occurred to me, I said, well, let's make believe, John, that you have 4 hours. What is most important to occur? And the things that I thought would be there weren't even there. Very simple things of little consequence or great consequence. Man, I want to be, and I better be, the spouse I intended to be. I'd like to have had. I want to be the kind of parent I would have liked to have had. Now, in my life, I didn't have those things as a kid. I had quite the opposite. So I want to do that for my family.
1: Mm-hmm.
0: But, Doc, I remember as a small kid when my father would be going through the house, beating my mother, beating us. And it wasn't just a beating. You were afraid somebody was going to die.
1: Wow.
0: And I can remember there was no help. So for me, I'm greedy about that. If I can help people have a better day, it makes my life better. So I succinctly say for me, I need those three things. I want to be the kind of spouse I'd like to have had, the kind of parent I'd like to have had, and to help other people. And I run my life that way. In my business, if you come to interview for me to help you, I'm an investment manager. Mm-hmm. And let's imagine we're visiting. It occurs to me that you're either a terrible father, or you mistreat other people, or you're not friendly, or you're a bad spouse, bad parent.
1: Mm-hmm.
0: You do not have enough money to hire me. Mm-hmm. And here's why. If I allow you to hire me, that affects my momentum. You see, what I've learned over my lifetime, that those things I described, the most important things in the last 4 hours, are the ball of your momentum. And so your momentum carries you forward. It's an energy. You imagine a ball with 50 rays of light pushing that ball. If you take a few rays of light away from the ball, it will still move, however not as quite as efficiently. So in my life, if I violate the ball, the things that are most important to me, it affects my momentum.
1: Hmm.
0: And it doesn't move as fast. Today, as we speak today, things seem to just fall into my lap. Life just seems to go my way. And I strongly believe it's because of my conversation every day in my pursuit of my last 4 hours.
1: Mm-hmm, mm-hmm. So let's talk to listeners right now. They're hearing you. They're saying, okay, this guy sounds like he had a pretty tough growing up, and some of them might be saying, sounds tougher than I grew up with, or others are saying, boy, it doesn't sound like he knows what he's talking about. I went through a lot more than him. I know you haven't told us the half of it, and maybe it might be worth talking about some of those experiences later on. But here's where I'm going with this, John. A person's listening, they're saying, how is this going to help me? The last 4 hours of my life, I'm going to be focused on other things beside trying to be the best spouse or the best father because I've got these obligations or these, you know, I don't have my life insurance. So I take out a policy. It may be other focused, but it's going to look very different than what a person would do in their normal day-to-day living. Are you following along with what I'm asking?
0: Yeah, I do, but the point is, when we get to our last 4 hours, it's too late for anything. It's too late. Once you get there, you can do nothing. That's why you need to be there today, at 20, 30, 40, 50, 60 years old, so that you can create the life you want to have. We're all going to have a life.
1: Mm-hmm.
0: Or is it going to be created by circumstance or by purpose?
1: So let me see if I'm understanding correctly this four-hour query. Is it more so you're saying not that someone spoke to you from heaven and said you got 4 hours left, but rather if I were to die in 4 hours, how would I want to be remembered? What would I want to be doing? What would people want to remember about me?
0: Well, for me, it's last 4 hours, what's most important to have occurred over my lifetime. Now my life is over, essentially.
1: Mm-hmm.
0: What is most important to have occurred over my lifetime?
1: I see. So you're saying, think in terms of looking back at your life, your whole life, every day. Make this an exercise where you say, if you were going to die and you're looking back on your life, what would you do over? And with that perspective, start living that way. Do that do-over right now. Is that the message?
0: It's about planning your life. You know, mm-hmm. most people don't plan their life. So I think about, what is most important to have occurred over my lifetime? What did I want to have done, accomplished? What matters to me? And then I'm going to focus my energy on that. We all have a finite amount of energy. I'm going to focus mine on achieving those things because once you get there, it is too late. You have no say.
1: No, I think I hear exactly where you're coming from. So let's go back to your background. A lot of people would look at a background like yours, and as you mentioned to me, there was, as you've shared on air, there was this pattern of abuse, physical abuse.

0: your father beating your mother, your father beating the kids. What about the relationship between you and your mother?
1: Well, it was not a very loving relationship because my mother was always messed up, mentally messed up, and she was a bad, bad alcoholic. So we were six kids in my family. It's accurate to say I got the least attention of any of the six of us, but none of us got a lot of attention from Mom because Mom was always, she had bipolar and she had all kinds of disorders and she was an alcoholic. And so Mom would come home from work sober and she would sit in this chair and the first drink she was happy and then she started crying and we tried to console her, be 8, 9 years old, say, Mom, it's going to be okay. And then at some point in time she would start accusing or attacking us for who we were, what we did. Hmm. And then inevitably it turned to, well, I'm just going to kill myself, I'm going to commit suicide. So none of us in my family had really had much of a mother relationship. I didn't, the most love I ever felt was from our maid.
0: Hmm. So I'm assuming if you had a maid, as far as the veneer, as far as the world looking on, they would have thought you guys had some things together. I mean, you had, you know, some reasonable income and things like that, or not?
1: Well, I guess it looked that way. We had money trouble. Mom couldn't pay her bills, but we were middle class, and that's also a fallacy. You know, the things we have don't make us who we are. They don't make us happy. So I think I'm an investment advisor, and I'll tell you what, if you just pursue having more money, you're going to find that's an empty bucket right there. But we were middle class people. You would think we were okay. There was one time when the police did show up at my house, and I never knew whether that was because a neighbor called or whether one of my siblings called. But you would think we were a normal, average American family. Nobody would know what was going on inside that house.
0: Wow. We're talking with John Nealon. John is sharing his own journey, an abusive family setting, a mother who's an alcoholic with mental health disorders. If you're listening to the story, you'd say, boy, I mean, how can any thing good come out of that? But John is making a huge difference, not just in Indian country, but everywhere where people are listening to his message. We're going to be hearing more from John in today's edition of American Indian Living, and we'll be talking about his new book, something that can help you tap into his wisdom and his insights. Whether you're struggling with challenges in your life or whether you just need to refocus on some of the things that are already your priorities, stay tuned today. We've got a lot more coming up on today's edition of American Indian Living. Don't go away. I'm Dr. David DeRose.
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0: You are back with Dr. David DeRose and with John Neeland. John has been sharing with us things that can change our life, changing our perspective, making a difference in our outlook. He's the author of the book, How to Live the Life You've Yet to Dream. 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John, I've been enjoying our dialogue, but you got a lot more great stories. Tell us another one.
1: Well, one thing I've always been is a reflective person, and I'll never forget seventh grade. It was a tough, tough year. Went from elementary school to a junior high school, and something was affecting me that I didn't know how to deal with effectively at the time, and that was fear. I had a lot of fear, but I didn't acknowledge the fear. And I was sitting in my science class, and we got our report cards, and I looked at my report card, and I couldn't believe it. I had a D.
0: Wow.
1: I wasn't much of a student, but I always made A's and B's.
0: Uh-huh.
1: And I was just flabbergasted, had a D. And I looked at that D, and I felt something. I felt it bother me, but I wanted to look away. But finally, I looked at the mirror, and I said, that's what it is. I do not feel good about me.
0: Hmm.
1: I hated to admit it. What I had mentioned, my father was pretty tough on us verbally as well, always putting us down. So, but I didn't feel good about me. And I sat in class that day. I looked around the class, and I thought, that boy over there, I'm stronger than him.
0: Hmm.
1: That boy over there, I can run faster than that boy. That boy over there, I'm smarter than that boy. That boy over there, he may be stronger than me, but I know I'm better looking than him. He may be the only guy I'm better looking than him. So I said, you know what? Man, everybody has something. Everybody does.
0: Hmm.
1: Nobody has everything. We all have something. So this summer, I'm going to work my rear end off telling myself I'm something special. I'm going to tell myself this the entire summer. When I start school in eighth grade, I'm going to study hard, do my homework. I'm making straight A's. So I went home, and I would tell myself to myself, you're something special. And the hair on my arms would stand up. It was so uncomfortable to say that. I said it to myself. Every time I said it, the hair on my neck would stand up. I was just so embarrassed. But every day I did it. Well, eventually, I could say it to myself, and the hair wouldn't stand up. So then I started saying it out loud. I said, man, you're something special. And that hair would go up again. But the more I said it, the easier it became. I started reading my brother's yearbook, my big brother. I read in the yearbook that said, often they said how funny he was. I said, you know what? I'm going to be funny next year, too. I make straight A's and go be funny. I can remember in my bathroom brushing my teeth, telling myself I'm something special. Well, I'm here to tell you, I started eighth grade on the verge of cocky.
0: Mm.
1: I worked my rear end off, doing my homework, studying. I've never in my life worked as hard in school as eighth grade. Well, I got my eighth grade report card. I made four A's and three B's. I got an introduction to physical science. But you know what? I'd done the best I could do. I was very happy. And you know what? If you read my eighth grade yearbook, you know what the kids said about me?
0: Tell me.
1: I was funny.
0: Hmm.
1: That was a pivot point in my life. I have five siblings. I'm not sure many of them had that pivot point.
0: Hmm.
1: And that's a real big deal. Because although we had tough circumstances, if we don't look outside of those circumstances, we allow those circumstances to define us, then we become them.
0: Mm-hmm, mm-hmm. What I find so interesting, John, is you get this insight in seventh grade. A lot of times these insights that seem to come up out of the blue, there's some reason for it. Sometimes we know what they are, other times we don't. I know in Indian country, many people who may have grown up with feelings of being inferior because of their native roots, sometimes something clicks. Maybe it's a tribal elder. Maybe it's realizing something special about their culture, that they start to realize it, that they are special, that being native is special. It's not something that's a negative. I know in other settings, people will say, well, it was in church that I got that, that there's a God who loves me. So there's something in the culture, in the spiritual environment, in the home. Did you have anything that you could put your finger on? Were there other influences beside that very oppressive home environment that was telling you you're nothing that made you brave enough or to at least think that you had to tell yourself you were special?
1: All I can tell you is I can remember being 4 years old, laying in my backyard as a small kid, and I'd look up at the blue, blue sky and the white clouds. I'd be looking, making images of those clouds, and I thought, well, man, this world is a huge place.
0: Hmm.
1: And I can do anything. Nobody told me that. I've never heard that.
0: Mm-hmm.
1: And I I don't think I'm anything special. I think I'm very ordinary. I am very ordinary. But I knew what I wanted to do. I knew the kind of house I've always wanted to be happy. Mm-hmm. As if, when all this happened in my household, I wanted to be happy. Happy to me was better than sad.
0: Mm-hmm. Mm-hmm.
1: And I was sitting in seventh grade and just recognized I didn't do very well. And I knew why I hadn't done well. I hadn't applied myself. I didn't have a mom or dad tell me to apply myself. I had to tell myself that.
0: Mm-hmm.
1: But I knew what I wanted to have. I wanted to have a happy life.
0: So is it safe to say, John, that after seventh grade and eighth grade, your life just changed and everything was happy from then on? You never had any more setbacks?
1: Well, that wouldn't be accurate, no, but I have had a wonderful life.
0: Mm-hmm. Now, I know a little bit. I was kind of trying to ask you a leading question here because you and I have talked some prior to the interview, but you did mention, just like your mom had some mental health issues, those crept into your life as well. Am I remembering that
1: well,
0: right?
1: Well, yeah, I did. I had the worst thing ever happened in my life. There's no, this actually diminishes what happened as a small kid in my house. But I started dating. I was in high school. I was 15 years old. And in the row in front of me, there was a girl with long brown hair turning around helping somebody with a chemistry problem. And I remember saying, gee, that's the kind of girl you'd marry.
0: Hmm.
1: She had the attributes that I thought were important. She was a loving, caring, sharing, smart person. Those things really appealed to me. And I asked her out to homecoming. And I had the most wonderful month and a half of my life dating her then.
0: Mm-hmm.
1: But I came down with quite a horrific case of obsessive compulsive disorder that my father did not accept very well, and that was a monumental battle to get through.
0: Wow. Now, OCD, I mean, a lot of people, if they know the diagnosis, if they've heard of it, they think of someone with these compulsions, these obsessions, maybe it's washing their hands, maybe it's locking doors. Tell us a little bit about what you were experiencing.
1: Well, what's not shared on movies is what this counting or what this getting it right's about.
0: Mm-hmm.
1: To me, it was life or death for my girlfriend.
0: Hmm.
1: So if I didn't count properly, or I didn't think properly, or I didn't pray properly, or I didn't feel right, bad things were going to happen to her. And this girl was the blood in my veins, the savior of my life.
0: Hmm.
1: I would wake up in the morning, and my first thought was, oh my God, it's morning. How do I get out of bed? I had to count right, pray right, feel right, have the right rhythm, get out of bed. You had to feel right. And I would do that repeat over and over and over to get out of bed. Once I got out of bed, I had to walk around the corner of the bed. All the counting, the praying, and all like that. It was monumentally difficult just to get to school. And my family, my father in particular, really turned this against me in a big way. There was a Sunday, I can't recall the particulars about it, but my father was very, he thought anybody with any kind of mental problem was a weak-minded, bad person, and of course I had this mental problem, and that Sunday he and my mother and my big brother all ganged up on me for having this problem.
0: Mm.
1: And this problem, it wasn't washing your hands was a problem, getting it right was a problem. And the thing that was means the most in my world, my girl, who's now my wife, I was going to hurt her for getting it right. I could not afford to be irresponsible. I could not afford to take it easy, to say, hey, you got your hands washed good enough, John. Because this was the most this woman here was my key to a great life,
0: mm-hmm.
1: and she is my great life.
0: Mm-hmm.
1: So I had that issue, and then I had I went through all the various therapies you can go through and the various medications. None of those medications did anything for me. And then eventually I was referred to a neurosurgeon, and the surgeon had done, so he's the only doctor in the country that had been doing surgery for the OCD. And we met with him, and he said he'd done about 20. And all but 20 had been successful. And I said, wow, what happened on those two unsuccessful ones? He said, well, one patient had an aneurysm. There's no way for us to predict that. He died. I said, the other patient have an aneurysm? No aneurysm. But he's the only patient I've done twice. I'll never do twice again because you don't know how much is enough and how much is too much. I said, well, did he die? He said, no, he didn't die. I said, was he paralyzed? No, he wasn't paralyzed. I said, well, what was wrong with him? Well, John, he was highly unmotivated and hypersexual after the second surgery.
0: Hmm.
1: I said, well, that sounds half bad, Doc, in a joke. And no, he goes, no, John, it's real bad, and they got divorced, and you know that's where he is. But that led up to me having my two surgeries.
0: Hmm. So presumably they were working on some of the tracts, the nerve fibers that go to the frontal lobe, something like that?
1: Well, a cingulotomy and a thalamotomy.
0: Hmm.
1: So we were awake during the surgery. And I was the happiest guy in the world to have this surgery, by the way. I had zero fear going into it because this was going to be an answer. And they put you in a halo traction, a metal traction around your head, and they give you a pain shot where they're going to screw it in. And I can remember joking with the assistant doing this. I said, "Ladies, that's kind of smart. Is that necessary?" But they once they get you in the halo traction, they take a drill and drill two holes in both sides of your head, and they put a stimulator in there. And the stimulator, they want to stimulate the OCD reaction you're getting. And when they once they get it, they burn it.
0: Hmm.
1: And it was kind of confusing for me. I didn't really know what they were doing. And so for a while they're doing it, for instance, and I'm watching a movie. I see me and my girlfriend at the park visiting. And then all of a sudden, my right eye starts spinning right clockwise. My left eye spins goes counterclockwise. I get very nervous. I say, "Hey, Doc, man, my eyes are spinning. My eyes are spinning. I can't stop it." "Oh, John, it's not a problem." I said, "Bull, it's a problem. I can't stop it." And then he stopped it, right? But I will tell you, there was no other time in my life ever as 10 to 11 that day. I'll never forget that. Because every time they would stimulate it, it would go, bzz, bzz. And I felt a very mild level of depression. Huh. I didn't realize they were doing this. And then, bzz, bzz, and a mild level of anxiety.
0: John, we got to step away. You've got us right on the edge of our seats, and you're getting this brain surgery, very dramatic, but we have to stop just for a moment. We're going to be coming back with John Kneeland. We're talking about changing your own outlook, changing your perspective, some amazing stories, amazing insights that will change your life. Stay tuned for more. 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
0: You are back with Dr. David DeRose and with John Kneeland. John has been sharing with us an amazing journey, a childhood that was anything but happy, dealing with abuse, physical abuse, very dramatic physical abuse, dealing with a mother who was an alcoholic, with mental health issues. And now he's been sharing with us some of his own challenges. And if OCD doesn't sound like a terrible problem to you, I mean, John, I'm just, from a physician standpoint, I'm listening in and I'm saying, I mean, your OCD must have been really bad if you were willing to undergo surgery. I mean, and especially when the surgeon told you he'd done 20 cases and 10% of them had turned out really bad. Were you that bad off that you were open to this?
1: Well, yeah, it was. It was. I was to a point where my OCD would not allow me to commit suicide, and I desperately wanted to, but
0: wow.
1: I couldn't. And so my thought was, this surgery means I'm either better or I'm dead. Both places, I'm in.
0: Whoa. So we're back in the surgery room. That's where we left off the last segment. And you were telling us that, you know, they're going into the brain, they're stimulating these different areas, and then they would stimulate one area, you'd feel kind of depressed, another area you'd feel kind of anxious. So was that all there was to it, and then you got up and you're a new person?
1: There was a darkness to that feeling. Golly, anybody that suffers from severe depression, I just have to give them all the empathy in the world, because every time they would zap, it got twice as bad.
0: Wow.
1: And finally at 11:20, I screamed loudly on the operating table. I said, "I can't stand this anymore." They zapped me again, and I came off the table, And then they quit stimulating the area and had zero fear at all, none left. But for the rest of the day, I kept the halo traction had some Roman numerals on the inside of it. I kept counting, reading back and forth those Roman numerals. And then at 6 o'clock at night, I fell asleep from exhaustion. And so they couldn't complete the surgery. So I had to come back a month later and have it completed.
0: And so what was the result of that surgery?
1: Well, after the second surgery, it took me 2 years to recover. But I can remember the day that I'm driving down the interstate, and I passed underneath an overpass, and I thought to myself, I felt the electricity over my body. I thought, wow, I used to feel like this. I came home. I told my wife, I said, honey, I used to feel like this. She goes, what do you mean? I said, I just feel electricity. And I went back into business, I think, 45 days after that. And never looked back.
0: Wow.
1: You know, one thing that really hurts me, doctor, that surgery, and there's one thing, I guess, one pain I will have. All my childhood, I can excuse and forget all that. I don't hold any baggage to that. But after that first surgery, I was terrified to go into the second surgery. I thought I was going to die, and the fear was what I was going to experience was going to be so difficult. And on the first surgery, I have 5 siblings, and a mom and dad. And on that one, my mom and sister showed up. But on the second surgery, when I think I'm going to die, nobody from my family showed up for it. And as they're wheeling me back to the second surgery, my thought was, well, I guess if I die, they'll come to the funeral.
0: Wow. You've been through a lot, and a lot of people listening in, they can relate to what you've been through. You've now written a book. Tell us the title of the book and why someone would be interested in a book like this.
1: Well, if you don't have the life you'd like to have, this is the first step. Live the life you've yet to dream. You know, we're taught so many things that don't help us have that kind of life. Think about dreaming. If you, as the listeners listen, think about dream right now for me. Dream what you want your life to be like, and notice how you put barriers on where you're allowed to dream. You dream within the boundaries of what you think you can do, or what others tell us can do, don't we?
0: Often that's true.
1: But we don't dream big enough. So that's one thing. So by going through the as you go through the stories and you get to the last chapter, I really show you exactly how to plan that life, how to identify the ball of your collective momentum, what is most important to have occurred in your lifetime, how to identify that, and how to make that part of your collective momentum so that as you go through your day, your energy is all harnessed in the same direction, pushing the ball in the same direction. And I teach the pivot points because there's some pivot points to this. You know, fear is one, a huge one. We often let fear make our decisions for us. You know, fear is a great motivator and a bad decision maker. So I try to teach about fear, and I give you an example why fear doesn't matter to me so much anymore.
0: Tell us.
1: If I have a fearful experience that I'm going to come across right now, I realize first intellectually fear doesn't add anything benefit to me. That's just emotion. But we've been taught that since birth. Think about our kids. They become infants. They start crawling. And we tell them, don't, won't, can't, shouldn't, wouldn't. As they go through high school and junior high school, we're always telling them how to avoid things, how to fear this. And now our child goes to college, right? And we let our fear have a voice. Junior, you should get a degree in this or a degree in this. That's where there's good money. That's where there's job opportunities. We're failing to ask junior what he most wants to do.
0: Right.
1: My son graduated from LSU with a degree, and he didn't know what he wanted to do. I said, what do you want to do? He said, I want to fly helicopters. I said, how do you know? I just think I do. I said, then let's find a helicopter school. So we found a helicopter school. He took the lessons, graduated, didn't get a single job offer for 8 months after graduating.
0: Wow.
1: And then you know what? Now he's got a job. How happy is he today? He couldn't be any happier. My son is living the life he dreamed. But what if I let fear take a role in that, right? Graduate from college, apply here, get whatever job you can get. What if he's doing a job today that wasn't fulfilling? See, the problem with that is we all have a limited number of breaths at birth, right?
0: That's right.
1: How many do you want to waste? As you're a young person or middle-aged person, the best hours of your day are spent working. It should be something you really want to do. It should be something that makes others around you better. So fear is a horrible, horrible decision maker, and we're fraught with it. Actually, we feel we're being responsible when we fear. And I think that's, we in my household, I had an abundance of fear growing up.
0: I think those who've been with us from the top of the hour, I mean, they can understand why you'd be afraid. I mean, you opened up with a story where your hiding in the closet, and your father's, you know, beating your mother mercilessly.
1: Well, the point is, another point is, we have to control what we can't control. That's happened. It's over, isn't it?
0: Mm-hmm, mm-hmm.
1: It happened. It was bad. I didn't like it. I wish it hadn't happened. But I'm not going to invest my energy in that. I'm just not going to do it. I've got a limited amount of energy. I'm invested in my three things. I'm going to be the kind of spouse that I like to have, the kind of parent I'm going to have, and I want to help other people. So it's how we judiciously manage our energies. So those were bad times, but I would tell you that I had a great childhood, Doc. I really did. My wife still thinks I'm crazy. I had a wonderful childhood. Those were some bad points in a wonderful childhood.
0: Well, now, I think you had us all with you, you know, when you were saying, you know, we can forget those things that are behind us, I can move forward. I think we can all resonate with that. But now, after having told us about all the problems in the home, how can you honestly say you had a wonderful childhood? What are you telling
1: yourself? Oh, my God, did I have a wonderful childhood. I had a, remember my mother was always worried about money?
0: Mm-hmm.
1: So I was, at 8 years old, I started mowing yards. And okay. I had a little yard mowing business. When I was 11 years old, I had bought a riding lawnmower, self-propelled lawnmower, weed or edger. I had a regular business in the summertime mowing yards.
0: Hmm.
1: I ran track. I played football. I was a good athlete. I played mud ball in the yard, rode bikes. Those were all wonderful, wonderful times. I'm not saying what my dad did wasn't bad. It was horrible.
0: Mm-hmm.
1: But I enjoy spending more time with the good times than the bad times.
0: That's great. That's great. I mean, I love your perspective because it's really the challenge that every single one of us have. I mean, good things happen and bad, and it seems in life for me as a physician, as I deal with patients, there are certain people that they come into my office, and I probably see more that tend to focus on the bad because I'm seeing the people who are sick and can't get better and have the mental health issues and the physical problems, and they're often dwelling on all these terrible things that happened in the past, and it's almost justifying why they're so bad, why they have this disease, why they have this mental health problem. And what you're saying is your whole focus, at least not only in your own life, but in your work as far as your motivational speaking, your book, How to Live the Life You've Yet to Dream, is telling people you don't have to be defined by your past, right?
1: No, we define our lives. Not what happens is we do. So my wife is wonderful. Literally, she is that woman is the blood in my vein. My wife in my mind is perfect. But I will tell you, she thinks she will react to a bad thing differently than I will today.
0: Hmm.
1: I pretty much immediately, when something bad happens to me, when it's over, it's over. And I cannot tell you, I cannot possibly imagine dwelling on a bad thing. Good God, wasn't it bad enough to begin with?
0: Hmm.
1: Why give it more energy?
0: Mm-hmm.
1: Yeah, and I can understand where people, I can see people that do that, and every time I see this, I say, you're cheating yourself.
0: Hmm.
1: You know, to put yourself at your last 4 hours, you just lost your job, big deal. You lost your house, big deal, but not a big deal. Do you have kids? How are they doing? Mm-hmm. That's a big deal.
0: Mm-hmm.
1: Do you have a spouse? How are they doing? That's a big deal.
0: So
1: I think if we get to the end of our life, and we've been a good spouse, we've been a good parent, and we've helped other people, I don't see where we can ask for much more.
0: Now, of course, some people are going to want to throw into the equation some spiritual dimension. I don't feel that we need to go there on today's show, but I know for many of my listeners, even for myself, I mean, that's another one of those huge issues that we're looking at, and sometimes that's destructive. People can have spiritual conceptions of a higher power, a God that's very debilitating. They think that individual is looking down on them to judge them, to put them down. Others, it's very freeing. And we've featured some of those topics on the show in sensitive ways in the past. So we don't have to walk down that path, John. But here's where I want to go, because this does interface with a spiritual value across denominational, across spiritual spectra, if you will, and it has to do with this concept of forgiveness. See, I've been listening to you talk about all these bad things that happened, and I'm trying to listen very carefully. Are you telling us about just forgetting things that have happened that have been negative, or are you talking about forgiveness on some level? Can you help us answer that question?
1: That's a great question. I'm glad you asked it. I think forgiveness is extremely important. My father, with all that he did, I gave him indelibly for everything he ever did about 12 years ago to his face. Let it go. And, you know, I look at that, and some would say, how could you forgive your father? Well, here's why it's so easy to forgive him. I think my dad was doing the best he could do at that moment in time. I think he was. I think we all do the best we can at that moment in time. And I love my father. I don't know that he loves me. He told us numerous times, I can't tell you I love you. You can love chocolate. You can love a woman. You can love a car. What's love mean? Well, I love my father. And I completely forgive him. And had I not forgiven him, I don't know that I could be there. I have a little brother that committed suicide in October. And I love that little brother. He was very, very, very dear to me. But my little brother never forgave my father. So I think forgiveness is very, very, very important. I think you have responsibility to love your neighbor. My other thought is, I think mankind across this globe, I think we are one big organism. I think you and I are related. Just like the foot's connected to the knee and the knee's connected to the thigh bone, all we can control is ourselves. So I think it's very important to forgive people. Have I not forgiven my father, I can't imagine where I'd be here today, where I am today.
0: John, you've been sharing a lot that's got us thinking, got us thinking about new possibilities. If you are someone who can relate, can empathize with what John's been talking about, if you've gone through difficulties in your life, or if you're in a great situation and just still have aspirations that fear is holding you back from, we're going to talk more about John's book, How to Live the Life You've Yet to Dream. We'll talk about how you can pick up a copy of it, and we'll give you some more practical pointers that can make a difference in your life, make a difference in your family, in your tribe, and beyond. Stay tuned. We'll come back with our last segment of American Indian Living right after this.
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0: Dr. David DeRose back with the last segment of today's edition of American Indian Living. We've been speaking with John Neeland. 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He is the author of the book, How to Live the Life You've Yet to Dream. John, I know that book is filled with stories, interesting illustrations that are designed to help people really be more like you aspire to be. That is, making a difference in people's lives in a positive way. If someone wants to pick up a copy of the book, how's the best way to do it?
1: Probably just go to the website, www.johnneyland.com. Now, you could also search Amazon for John Neyland, and it'll come up. But on there, you'll have an opportunity to buy the book and see a lot more about our movement and what we're trying to share with other people.
0: Okay, so your name is a difficult spell for most people. Neyland, it's spelled N-E-Y-L-A-N-D, right?
1: Yeah, or Diz, Disneyland without the Diz.
0: Oh, okay, so literally it really is, N-E-Y-L-A-N-D. And your first name, John, is J-O-H-N.
1: Right.
0: So if I just put in John Neyland, .com, that's your website.
1: Right.
0: Okay, now let's just be real frank. A lot of folks listening, they're going to say, hey, sounds like a great book. I'd like to learn from this guy. He drew me in. I can relate to him. But other people, they may not be much for reading. They may not want to put out the money. You've got other stuff on the website, though, that's free that people will enjoy, right?
1: I think so. A couple things I think are really neat. One young man I started mentoring 17 years ago was living at times with his mother, at times by himself at 13 years old, came from the toughest kind of life, no support to go with, and he has, over the last 17 years, become a raving success. He's 30 years old now. He's got four children. He's got his own construction business, and if you go to the website and you go to the home section or to the people section, he's actually got a video there where he talks about what this relationship's meant to him. And I watch him from time to view it again myself.
0: Just to kind of inspire you with how you're making a difference in people's lives.
1: It's kind of hard to believe. I didn't do that much for him. I was just there for him. Another young man was playing volleyball in the backyard a couple years ago, and he was grew up real, real tough. Nobody in his family was doing well, single mother. And you know, just people that both of these young men are kind of people I think society just writes off, and I invest tremendously in him. He was telling me he got a scholarship to the New York Film Academy in Los Angeles, California, but he wasn't going. And when I found out he wasn't going because he didn't have the scholarship didn't cover room and board. And I thought about it for a day or two, and I called him back and said, Chris, you're going because I'm going to pay you room and board. And you can watch their videos, which I think are – it just goes to show you that we have the ability – to help other people have a life that others wouldn't have. In some ways, if we can save a life like this, it's a bigger accomplishment than having our own child, than birthing our own child, I believe. I think it's different.
0: Wow. Now, you are a person who's invested your life in other people. It's obvious as we listen to some of these anecdotes. But at the same time, you shared with us in the last segment, you came from a family where basically your father said he could never love you or couldn't say that he loved you. And that had to have some impact on you, didn't it? I mean, how could you love other people if you came from an environment where you were told you couldn't be loved? I mean, was that not something you struggled with?
1: Oh, it was difficult because I met my girlfriend and we'd walk around to high school and she'd tell me how she loved me. And I'd just, oh my gosh, my skin would crawl because I knew I felt like I loved her, but I couldn't say that to her. And I would tell her, I like you a lot, like you a lot. I did that for the first 6 months or so, and I regret that. If I could do anything over again, I would change it. I would tell her I loved and cared about her.
0: So what was the breakthrough? Where did you come to the point where you could tell her that you loved her?
1: Yeah, I thought about it one day. I said, you know, I do love this girl. I love everything I am. I said, I'm going to tell her I love her. I'm a lover, but I do love her, and I love my children. I love other people, and on my website, you'll see three of the anniversary movies I've made. Any of your listeners that watch these videos?
0: Mm-hmm.
1: Well, I've never seen anything like this before where a husband has made a movie about the anniversary for the spouse.
0: Oh, so you're saying like on your wedding anniversary, you actually make a movie for your wife?
1: Oh, yeah. Yeah. I've got three of them on there, and they're, believe me, you go watch them, Doc, you will like them. Two of them I have my children's interviews on there where they've interviewed my children. Mm-hmm. That's on the 33rd and the 3rd and 25th anniversary. But they're set to music, and I'm very, very proud of them. I watch them regularly.
0: Wow. So basically, we can go to that website, John Neyland, and that's JohnNeyland.com, and we can watch free videos.
1: Yeah, under the people section of the website.
0: And it's not like, you know, once we get into it, about 5 minutes, there'll come a screen, say, if you want to see the rest, you got to pay something like that.
1: No, there's no pay for this. It's, okay. You know, I'm not in this for money. Matter of fact, all the nonprofit stuff I've done so far has been out of my pocket. The books, by the way, if you buy the book, I donate the entire amount to the nonprofit. So okay. I pay for the production of the book, and then donate your entire contribution to the cause.
0: And so what is the nonprofit? What are you doing with your nonprofit organization?
1: Well, we've got, you know, small goals and bigger goals. I'm mentoring these young men right now, and then we're moving into the schools to where we're going to make families out of schools. So go into an underprivileged part of town, mm-hmm. and we're going to envelop that school. We're going to help those kids to not just have reading, writing, arithmetic, but to try to teach them why they're valuable, how they're valuable, and to support them and guide them from fourth grade up through college.
0: Hmm.
1: And I plan on doing this around the country. So with my business, I've got business connections around the country, and I can, once we get a school here in Baton Rouge doing this with, and I did a little bit of this with the young man, Ashton Carter, that's on the video, I would like to have this around the country. And I'm going to start that part of it in 2 years when I'm 55. But currently, I'm just helping people, local people in my community.
0: Mm-hmm. So this show is listened to by people across the age range. I mean, there's young folks that listen to it, people in the midlife years, people late in years, tribal elders, people who are not native, people on reservations, people who have never set foot on a reservation. So I mean, we've got this whole spectrum of people. I'm thinking of one segment of the population that might be listening along. I'm thinking of elders, whether they're in Indian country or somewhere else today tuning in. People can listen to the podcast all over the world. How about that person who really says, you know, this guy's talking about what would I do if I've, you know, only got 4 hours left to live? I don't feel like I got much time. I mean, I've outlived my mother, outlived my father, outlived my siblings, or whatever the scenario is, or they just got a bad diagnosis. Is it ever too late for someone to kind of rewrite their life history?
1: You can't rewrite your life history, but the history from this moment on we can write.
0: Hmm.
1: So you can't rewrite what's been done. Mm-hmm. But, you know, I'm 53, and I don't know if I've got 54 in my future any more than the 90-year-old knows that they have 91 in their future.
0: Good point.
1: And I think that in the end of the day, in the book, I talk about controlling what you can control. So we can't control how long we're going to be here, but I can control this moment. And the moment we have right now today will never have never been here before and won't be here after it's gone.
0: Mm-hmm. Mm-hmm.
1: And I will tell you this, I'm a public speaker. I'm paid to speak to different corporations. But any Indian tribes that would be interested in having me speak, I will waive my speaking fee to speak at their organization.
0: Wow. I mean, that is very generous.
1: I have a big affinity for the American Indian population.
0: Well, let me ask you this. So someone's listening right now. Maybe they are a tribal elder, tribal leader, maybe on a tribal council, whatever the scenario is. And they say, you know, I like what this guy's saying. I'd like to book him to speak at some tribal event, whatever. Do they just go through your website? Is that the best way to contact you?
1: Yeah, it's on speaking request. Just go there, and there's a place where you you request it on the put your name, email, phone number, or they can call me as well. My number here at the office is 225-755-0488.
0: Okay, let me make sure I've got that. So the phone number 225-755-0488?
1: Yeah.
0: Okay, and the website again, John Neyland, JohnNeyland.com. John, our time is rapidly slipping away from us. Before we close out the show, I like to give you an opportunity because we've talked about a lot and we've been talking for an hour. Folks have heard bits and pieces of the show. Some have been with us from the beginning, but if someone is saying, okay, a lot has happened, John shared a lot, what message do you want to leave them with as we close the show?
1: This moment matters. Make the most of it.
0: Wow. Powerful words. You've been listening to John Neyland. He is an author. He is a financial advisor. He runs a nonprofit. And most importantly, not only is he trying to make a difference in the lives that he touches, he's willing to touch your life and to touch the life of people in your tribe. If you're looking to book John for a speaking event, he gave out his contact information. I'll give it one more time, 225-755-0488. And his website, again, John Neyland. That's JohnNeyland.com. If you want to connect with John or if you want to read his book, how to live the life you've yet to dream. 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I'm Dr. David DeRose. 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
22: With SRN News, I'm John Scott. President Trump visited Deep Red, Nebraska for another rally ahead of the midterm elections. The midterm's less than 30 days away. President Trump touting about Senator Pete Ricketts.
23: He's a great man. He's respected by everybody. There's no games. He's respected by everybody down there.
22: And the president told the crowd their high gas and diesel prices will come down very soon.
23: Last week, at my request, European nations agreed to release massive amounts of diesel fuel from their reserves. They have tremendous diesel fuel. Diesel's a big thing over there. We have a good relationship, and they're releasing it as we speak. Prices are all going down. Prices are all going way down, but they really are going to plummet as soon as that war ends.
22: President Trump speaking in Grand Island. Following a record overseas deployment, the USS Abraham Lincoln expected to arrive home on Thursday.
24: There are about 5,000 sailors on board. The Navy says the crew played a critical role during its deployment in the Middle East, which lasted more than 286 days without a port stop. There are rumors that President Trump will be in San Diego for the return of the vessel, but that is not yet confirmed by the White House.
22: That is Rich Thomason. The Trump administration announcing new additions to hospital price transparency regulations enacted during President Trump's first term. They're aimed at making pricing data more accessible to patients. It builds on a federal rule requiring hospitals to publish their prices so patients can find and compare the cost of services beforehand. White House officials also announced plans to reveal a pricing framework for prescription drugs. An area of low pressure in the Gulf has a 70% chance for tropical development. A tropical storm could rise toward the end of the week and bring heavy rain to Louisiana, Mississippi, Alabama, and Florida. This is SRN News. This past week, a top legal official in Louisiana, Arkansas, and Alabama filing a federal lawsuit against three other states, charging they are illegally breaking pro-life laws in the southern states by allowing mail-order shipments of abortion pills to originate within the defendant's borders. One of the plaintiffs is Liz Merle, the Attorney General of Louisiana.
25: This is an original action filed against Massachusetts, California, and New York, challenging their shield laws because those laws are intended to nullify our laws in our state and facilitate illegal abortion pill trafficking. And they are doing it for a political purpose. They are doing it because they disapprove of the laws that our state has passed, and so they want to flood our state with those pills illegally.
22: The Louisiana Attorney General adds it will now be up to the Supreme Court to rein in the illegal abortion pill pipeline into her state. This is SRN News. Data center developers are on a PR offensive in Texas.
26: The public relations pushback does not appear to be swaying their opponents, who put a spotlight on their use of natural resources. 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
27: Our charming small Texas towns, surrounded by beautiful, expansive open land, is falling victim to these water-hungry facilities.
26: A new report shows that data center companies in Texas alone have donated or invested more than $343 million across the state. I'm Jennifer Kuiper.
22: President Trump says AI data centers can bring jobs and investment while helping America compete with China. He says developers, not households, should pay for the power and grid upgrades they need. Former American Idol contestant Caleb Flynn sentenced for killing his wife, Ashley Flynn. Flynn was sentenced to life in prison without the possibility of parole after a jury convicted him of aggravated murder and other charges. More details at srnnews.com.
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29: Mm-hmm.
2: The Apostle Paul was awaiting execution in a prison cell in Rome when he wrote his final epistle, his second letter to Timothy. You can feel the sting in 2 Timothy 4:10. Demas has forsaken me, having loved this present world, and has departed for Thessalonica. It's not that Demas left to go home or went away on business. He abandoned Paul because he loved this present world. For the next 2,000 years, people followed that same pattern. We've been falling into the same quicksand, loving the world, leading people to forsake not Paul, but God. Imagine what God sees when he witnesses his own children abandoning him and pursuing whatever it is this world offers. It's a bad deal. God or the world. You can instead have God and the world to come. Demas did not have his priorities right. That's something we all can learn from. I'm John Bradshaw for It Is Written.

0: What is truth? Ever since humans have existed, we've been searching for truth. Today, it's popular to believe that there is no absolute truth. Today's question, what do you think of the Bible teaching that we should give a 10% tithe to God?
1: It was written in the Bible that that's what we were supposed to do.
2: I heard somewhere, I thought it was 30% a long time ago, or 33%. I think that was my grandmother's church.
0: Jesus Christ said, for this reason I came into the world to testify to truth. God's word has absolute truth. Here's what the scriptures say. Leviticus 27 verse 30 says, a tenth of the produce of the land, whether grain or fruit, is the Lord's and is holy. And in Deuteronomy 14, you must tithe all of your crops every year. The purpose of tithing is to teach you always to put God first in your lives. For more of God's truth, visit BibleStudies.com, a public service of the Seventh-day Adventist Church.

few years ago, I started a new hobby. It doesn't matter if I'm on a lake, a river, or ocean, I just enjoy the catch. I've quickly learned that no matter how well equipped I am, there's still a

part of the experience that I'm not in control of. I could have a high quality rod, a tackle box filled with the perfect bait, the best weather conditions, and still come up with nothing. I've discovered that fishing is a lot like waiting on God to show up during difficult times in our life. Maybe your life is filled with difficult circumstances, a relationship that hasn't improved, a parent who's getting older and harder to care for, a health crisis that appears to have no solutions. Up to now, you've done everything you're supposed to do. You've followed the rules, you've prepared for the catch, and you've used up all the resources before you. But still, you find yourself sitting and waiting, wondering if God will ever show up. Proverbs 21:31 says, "The horse is prepared for the day of battle, but the victory belongs to the Lord." So let this be your words of hope. The silence you may be experiencing could be the hushed sound of God's arrival. The tools and resources that you've gathered may be God's gift of wisdom to you. And even though you're well prepared, remember the victory belongs to the Lord. It can be excruciating while you're waiting in the midst of the storm, but God is for you. Remember that those who wait on the Lord shall renew their strength. You may not be able to control the catch. You don't have to. No matter what the outcome of your circumstances are, the victory comes from the Lord. Just as you're waiting for the perfect catch, God is waiting for you to recognize His presence in your life. He's never left. He's always been with you.

0: was it like for you and your family after the disappointment of 1844?
1: Grace, don't bother your grandmother with such questions. You've read about what happened.
2: It's all right, Willie. I'm happy to recall the old days. Arthur, you come over here and sit with your sister Grace and me, and I'll tell you all about it.
3: All right, Grandma.
0: Was everyone in the world disappointed, Grandma?
2: Well, no. It was a great disappointment for those of us who were looking for Jesus, but it was a relief for many people.
4: Extra, extra, read all about it. The world didn't come to an end like the Millerites said. Extra, extra.
5: Here, boy, give me one of those papers.
6: Well, what's it say, Hubert?
5: Oh, this is Rich Maple. Listen. In spite of the widespread expectation by the followers of would-be prophet William Miller that the Lord would appear and cleanse the world with fire yesterday, it seems that the globe is still here today.
6: Well, that's true enough, but what's so all fired funny is what I want to know.
5: Give me a minute now. Let me get to it. As your editor looked around this morning, he could not find a single scorch mark anywhere.
6: Oh, that is rich. What else does it say?
5: It must be assumed, as the Lord did not appear as predicted, the Millerites will now admit to their miscalculations and desist in their muddled and sacrilegious activities.
6: That's real comical, all right. But I have to admit, I was a little nervous yesterday.
5: Oh, come on, you can't mean...
6: Now, don't laugh. How'd you expect a body to feel? After all, thousands of folks believed the Lord was coming.
7: Well, hello there, Willis. I didn't expect to see you today. I thought you'd be raised up to heaven with the rest of them Millerites.
8: Oh, now, come on, Fred. I never really believed all that stuff. It was my wife's idea. I just went along to please her.
5: Say there, neighbor?
8: Yeah.
5: What happened? You haven't gone up yet.
9: And if I had gone up, sir, where would you have gone, huh?
0: Were people really that terrible to the Millerites, Grandma?
2: Yes, indeed, child. And many who professed to believe in the Advent doctrine rejected it completely. Those who continued to believe stayed in their homes to avoid the jeers of their neighbors.
0: But they couldn't stay cooped up in their houses forever, could they? What happened?
2: No, we couldn't avoid life forever. After a few days, we began to gather to comfort each other and to study the Bible.
0: You wanted to find out where you went wrong, didn't you?
2: That's right. And something wonderful happened that shed light on our questions. It happened on a farm near the town of Port Gibson, New York, on the Erie Canal.
0: I know. It was Hiram Edson's farm, wasn't it?
2: Yes. Several men met in Hiram Edson's barn to pray early on the morning of the 23rd. Well, soon most of them slipped away to their homes, but after breakfast in the Edson home, Brother Edson and Brother Owen Crozier went for a walk.
10: Thank you for walking out here with me, Owen.
11: A walk in the fields under God's blue sky may help to clear our heads, Hiram.
10: Why don't we pay a visit to the Wilkins family to encourage them?
11: Of course. We can cut across the cornfield here. We were all so certain the Lord would descend to finish his work by cleansing the earthly sanctuary.
2: As the men walked on, they fell silent, and soon they were so absorbed in their thoughts that Brother Crozier didn't even notice when Brother Edson stopped.
10: Of course. It's so clear to me now. Why didn't I see it before? Instead of Jesus, our high priest, leaving heaven to come to earth...
11: Hiram, why are you stopping so long?
10: Come here. I've seen it. We had the right time, but the wrong event. The Day of Atonement. It fits so clearly.
11: Now, what is it? What's this about the Day of Atonement?
10: On that day, the high priest entered the most holy place,
3: Of course Jesus didn't come to earth on October 22nd. When the 2300 days ended, he began to cleanse the heavenly sanctuary.
11: If you're right!
3: The bridegroom did fulfill the prophecy yesterday. Something wonderful did happen. The Lord has work to perform in the most holy place in heaven before he comes to this world.
11: Like the high priest in the Old Testament!
3: William Miller was right. That the second coming will be literal. And he was right about the importance of winning souls.
11: And he was right about the 2300 days!
3: Owen, we must tell the whole world about this light.
1: Ah, Mother, it seems so simple and clear now. Why, in a way, the Seventh-day Adventist Church was born in that cornfield.
2: That's true. Later, as the men studied Hebrews 8 and 9, they found much supporting evidence that the sanctuary to be cleansed was the heavenly one.
0: Well, how did they spread the news, Grandma?
2: Well, they got together with Dr. Franklin D. Hahn.
11: The best way would be to publish our findings in a newspaper or tract.
3: That takes money, and I don't have money for that. How about you, Dr. Hahn?
12: Well, perhaps we could print a very small edition of our old Advent newspaper, The Day Dawn. We can mail it to Advent leaders and to Millerite newspapers.
3: Good idea. Maybe some editor will pick it up for wider distribution.
11: And perhaps believers will contribute funds to cover the costs we can't meet.
0: The news of their revelation was spread quickly then.
2: Well, no. It took some time to assemble the facts. Because Brother Crozier was a better writer, he composed the article.
1: Then Enoch Jacobs, the editor of the Day Star, published an extra on February 7th, 1846, that featured the article by Crozier.
0: Was the Day Star a New England newspaper?
1: No, Grace. It was published in Cincinnati, Ohio, far, far away from Maine.
2: As soon as I read the article, I knew it was the true light on the cleansing of the sanctuary. And the Lord confirmed my thoughts in a vision soon after.
1: They say that Brother Edson sold off a goodly portion of his wife's wedding silver to finance the article.
0: Oh, I can't believe that Mrs. Edson would let him do that.
2: It is a true story, Grace. But I'm sure Sister Edson was pleased to make the sacrifice. It wouldn't be the last sacrifice God asked the Edsons to make.
0: Was keeping Sabbath on Saturday part of Edson's revelation?
2: No, Grace. The idea of the Seventh-day Sabbath was introduced to Adventists, or Millerites, as they were called, by a woman in New Hampshire, by the name of Rachel Oakes.
1: Mm-hmm. She was a Seventh-day Baptist.
2: God was working on many hearts. By December of 1844, Joseph Turner in Maine also became convinced that we must wait for the bridegroom to return from the wedding.
1: He worked with Apollos Hale, didn't he?
2: Yes. They quickly published this light in the Advent Mirror.
0: Grandma, were you with the group that found out about the sanctuary doctrine from Hiram Edson?
2: No, child. I first saw the light about the sanctuary in the Day Star while visiting friends in Massachusetts. I was delighted with the doctrine and had no trouble accepting it fully.
1: It was much in harmony with your vision, wasn't it, Mother?
2: Yes, it was. This great work of our Savior, blotting out sins and cleansing the sanctuary, this is one of the most important principles of the Seventh-day Adventist message.
0: How long will Jesus' work take?
2: No one knows. But when Christ finishes his work in heaven's sanctuary, he will come to earth again to save his people and take them with him to live eternally.
1: It's this message we must bring to the world. Jesus won't come again until everyone has had a chance to accept or reject.
2: True. We can't force people to believe, but we must let them know that true salvation is available directly from the hand of God.
0: Look at Arthur. He's just waking up. He slept all the time and didn't hear a word we said.
2: Well, never mind. He'll come to understand later.
13: Understand what, Grandma?
1: Never mind for now, young fella. Come here to your papa.
11: Ooh,
1: you're getting heavy, son.
0: Grandma?
1: Let's leave Grandma alone now. I think she's talked enough for one afternoon. You must be quite tired, Mother. I'm afraid we've visited far too long.
2: Yes, I am rather tired, Willie. Come, children, Kiss Grandma goodbye. Oh, that was nice. Goodbye, children. Come again soon.
0: We will, Grandma.
13: Goodbye, Mother.
14: Goodbye, Grandma.
2: Yes, I am tired. But how stimulating it is to investigate and instruct young minds. Ah, how I love my children and grandchildren. God has blessed me. He has indeed blessed me.

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1: Before the Reformation, there were at times but very few copies of the Bible in existence, but God had not suffered His Word to be wholly destroyed. Its truths were not to be forever hidden. He could as easily unchain the words of life as He could open prison doors and unbolt iron gates to set His servants